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0: Good afternoon, and welcome to the Narrow Path radio broadcast. My name is Steve Gregg, and we are live Monday through Friday at the same time as we are today to take your calls. We want to answer your questions if we can. If you have questions about the Bible or the Christian faith, I hope you'll call in, and we'll do our best to answer them if we can. If you don't like the answers you've heard before and you think, well, maybe you should correct something or balance comment, I welcome you to do that as well. We'd love to have you call in if you think something needs to be corrected. The number to call is 844-484-5737. That's 844-484-5737 if you'd like to be on the program. I want to announce again that those in the Seattle area particularly, I'll be speaking in several locations in early next month. I think about a week from now is when I start, and or week from tomorrow maybe. Coming up anyway soon. So if you're in the Seattle area and interested in seeing where I'll be speaking and coming out, you can check that out. Go to our website, thenarrowpath.com. Look under the tab that says announcements, and you'll find all of the dates and locations listed there. All right, we're going to go to the phones now and talk to Christy from Seattle. Speaking of Seattle, Christy, welcome to The Narrow Path. Thanks for calling.
1: Hi, Steve. My question is, how do I know if I love God enough? I know we're to love God with our heart, soul, mind, and strength. I try to see people as Jesus sees them, think like Jesus by reading his word, obeying his commands, praying for myself and others. I know I am in Christ, but how do I know if I love him enough?
0: Well, I don't know if there's like a meter that he will use on the day of judgment to show, you know, whether you, on a scale of 1 to 10, you know, whether you loved him enough. The main thing is that you make it your heart's goal to love him with all your heart, mind, soul, and strength. You know, obviously we all fall short. None of us is perfect. But the main thing is that it is your desire to love him supremely and to please him, which is, of course, a symptom of loving him. If you love someone, you want to please them. And it sounds like you're kind of there. I mean, it sounds like that's where your heart is at. I don't know you, but the very way you ask the question makes me think that you're doing what you're supposed to do. Now, could you love God more than you do now? I don't know. I don't know your heart. God does, fortunately. But, you know, if you're doing all you know to do, to be devoted to God, and your life is self-defined as, you know, to please God, then I'm going to say, you know, you're probably loving him enough to be counted one of his children, to be sure. And as far as whether you could love him more, that's something, you know, love is a fruit of the Spirit. And therefore, like all fruit, it ripens. You know, it grows more mature, starts out green and becomes, you know, mature fruit. So the main thing, I suppose, is simply to be sure that as you grow, because when time goes by, you do change. I mean, but not all change is growth. A lot of change is not progress. But you know, if you're determined to set God as your chief heart's goal to please him, just make sure that as you change, you're changing that direction rather than another direction, and you'll be growing in.

0: love for God and others. Again, I don't know that. I don't know how we would measure this. I mean, Jesus said, "Greater love has no man than this, but that he laid down his life for his friend." I think you should say to yourself, ask yourself, you know, would I die for Jesus? I mean, would I be hesitant to do so? You know, if someone had a gun to my head and said, deny Christ, or curse Christ, or die, would I have to hesitate? Would I have to, am I not sure what I'd say? If you're not sure what you'd say, then there is room for improvement. I do believe that, a lot of people think they'd die for Christ, but they've never really been in that position. But, if you would give up your life, you'd also give up anything else. And in the meantime, though you may never die for Christ in that sense, there may be any kinds of sacrifices he would want you to make short of that. But the point is that if you're prepared to die for Christ, then you love him as much as Jesus said you can love somebody. That's greater love has no one than that. So I'm not going to... people can be too nervous, I think, about these things. I don't think you can be too concerned or overly concerned. I think any amount of concern, the greater concern you have about this, the better, that you're making sure that you're not allowing things to crowd God out of your heart. But worried about it, sounds like what you're doing is everything you know to do. And it sounds like it's the right things. So I'm going to just say you're probably just fine, though that doesn't mean there's not room for improvement. But God, if you die before you perfectly love, if you say, well, I love God as much as I know how to do, but what if I'm not perfectly loving? Well, God knows you want to. I mean, if you die before you're perfect, you're about like the rest of us probably. And, God's not going to say, well, I'm sorry, I wanted you to love me 100%. It looks like you only loved me 95%. Sorry, go to hell, That's not God's attitude toward those who are on his side.
1: Okay. Thank you, Steve.
0: All right, Christy. Thanks for calling.
1: Mm-hmm.
0: Bye now. David in Houston, Texas, welcome to The Narrow Path. Thanks for calling.
2: Thank you, Steve. Steve, I got two questions about God's character that really bothers me. I was hoping you can straighten me out.
0: Okay.
2: The first one's in Romans chapter 11, specifically verse 11. It sounds like us Gentiles are an afterthought. Israel rejected God, so God now turns to the Gentiles to make Israel jealous. That bothers me. It sounds like, God bought a diamond ring a man bought a diamond ring for a woman. She rejected him, and then he marries another one, giving her the same diamond ring that originally meant for the first one. Can you help me out with that? That really bothers me. The second question, kind of similar.
0: Let's take the first one first.
2: Sure.
0: Okay, and we'll hopefully get to your second one, too. The Bible does not indicate at all that Gentiles were an afterthought for God. The story of the Bible, begins in Genesis, and of course it moves through God's promises to Abraham, and then how he developed those promises and fulfilled them ultimately in Christ. And the whole theme of the Bible is found in God's promise to Abraham in Genesis 12, verses 1 through 3. I believe we could say that the entire rest of the Bible, after Genesis 12, 1 through 3, the entire remainder of the Bible is a commentary on that, how God fulfilled it. God promised Abraham that through Abraham's seed, all the nations of the world would be blessed. That's the Gentiles. Now, that's where it begins. God desired all the Gentiles to be blessed. And we find in the New Testament this means through Christ, saved, to receive justification by faith and to receive the Spirit. That's what Paul identifies in Galatians 3 as, the promise that was made to Abraham was that God would justify by faith and that we could have the Spirit of Christ. And by the way, he specifically says that it might be on the Gentiles. That's Galatians 3, verse 14. It says that the blessing of Abraham might come upon the Gentiles in Christ Jesus, that we might receive the promise of the Spirit through faith. And he's also mentioned earlier in verse 9, so then those who are of faith are blessed with believing Abraham. So to be blessed with Abraham is to be, to receive the benefit of the Abrahamic promise. Now, Paul specifically says this is for the Gentiles. Now, you know, the idea was God was raising up somebody, a seed of Abraham, to be the missionary to the rest of the world, to be the savior of the world. The world includes the Gentiles. So God never had the Gentiles out of his concern. It was because of his concern for the Gentiles that he raised up Abraham and his seed to be a blessing to all the nations. That's the Gentiles. So I'm not really sure how this would be, you know, like making the Gentiles second. It makes the Gentiles the goal. The Jews are the means, or I should say Abraham's seed are the means by which God intended to bless all the Gentiles. But it's like, you know, if I train my children to be rescue swimmers, and that's because I want to live on a dangerous shore where there's a lot of people who need rescuing, and I give them training, and the idea of giving them training is so they can go out and rescue people. You know, that doesn't mean I'm putting everyone last, putting my children first and everyone else last. It means my children are the ones that are going to be used to rescue everybody that I can reach. And that's how God had Israel in mind, that they'd be the ones to bring the Gentiles to Christ. So, you know, God has as much concern for the Gentiles as for the Jews. And the Bible's very clear on that, Romans especially. I mean, Romans is very emphatic about that. That, for example, in Romans chapter 2, he says in verse 25, "For circumcision is indeed profitable," meaning being Jewish was being circumcised. "For circumcision indeed is profitable if you keep the law, but if you are a breaker of the law, your circumcision has become uncircumcision. Therefore, if an uncircumcised man," meaning a Gentile, "keeps the righteous requirements of the law, will not his uncircumcision be counted as circumcision?" That is, he'll be counted as a Jew even though he's not a Jew, because he's doing what Jews are told to do, what everyone's told to do. The Jews that do it have no advantage before God, and the Gentiles who do it do. So it's like, it's not about your race. And he kind of develops that a little earlier in the chapter when he says in verse 6 through 10, he says that God will render to each one according to his deeds, eternal life to those who by patient continuance in doing good seek for glory, honor, and immortality, but to those who are self-seeking and do not obey the truth, but only obey unrighteousness, they'll receive indignation and wrath, tribulation and anguish on every soul of man who does evil, for the Jew first and also for the Greek, but glory, honor, and peace to everyone who works what is good, to the Jew first and also the Greek, for there is no partiality with God. Now, it's interesting. He says to the Jew first and also the Greek, what? Judgment will come on the wicked. Jewish wicked first, Gentile wicked later. Also, blessings and glory will come on all the righteous. The righteous Jews first, the Gentiles later. That's not talking about God loving the Jews more. In fact, he summarized by saying, because God doesn't love anyone more. God shows no partiality. He doesn't show favoritism toward one race over another. They're all going to be treated the same way. The Jews got a first chance, because if you're going to train rescue swimmers, you know, you're going to have to train them before they go out and save other people. So he had to work with the Jews first to make them agents through whom he might reach the Gentiles. Now, the nation of Israel didn't live up to that, but Christ, who's the seed of Abraham and a Jew, did. I mean, it's through about a third of the people on the planet Earth today profess to be following Christ, and therefore that's a pretty big, you know, all the nations of the world have been impacted and continue to be through the gospel. So, no, it's not that, you know, it's not that God had no interest in the Gentiles until the Jews reject him. The whole purpose of God calling the Jews was so that they can reach the Gentiles. You had a second question very quickly.
2: Yes, Judges, you know, where Israel prayed to God asking, should they, you know, go fight against Benjamin, you know, with the thought that, you know, should I go fight against them and win? And God said, yes. And so they went and they lost. Sounds like God lied. Can you help me with that?
0: Well, actually, they did win. They just didn't win in the first battle. They had more than one battle, and they did win, and they almost wiped out the Benjamites. So you're right. The first time they went against the Benjamites, they didn't win that skirmish. It's a little like when the Romans invaded Israel in 66 A.D., the Jews in Galilee practically drove back the Romans, and the Romans had to regroup and come back, and then they wiped out everybody, and the city in 70 AD, it's like, you know, if you win the war, it doesn't count that you lost a few of the battles. And, you know, God didn't say that they wouldn't lose anything. He didn't say that no one would be killed in this battle. He just said they'd win, and they did. So it is a shame that anyone has to die in any battle. It'd be nice if that didn't have to happen. But they were asking if they'd prevail, if they went against the Benjamites, or whether they should, and God said yes. So I don't think he lied to them at all. The Benjamites were almost wiped out by them.
2: Okay, so not just the first time, the whole big picture.
0: Right, many times wars are fought in waves of battle. You know, one battle, especially if you get beaten in the first battle, you have to retreat and regroup and make another incursion. So that's what happened, but that's all one war, and it certainly had the results that God said it would.
2: Thanks, Steve. Appreciate it.
0: Okay, David. Good talking to you, brother. Bye now. Delia in Seaside, California, welcome to The Narrow Path.
3: Yeah, Delia.
0: Delia.
3: Thank you, okay. Steve. Mm-hmm. Yes, Delia. Thank you, Steve. I love your program. I learned a lot. Thank you.
0: Thank you.
3: My question today is, what happens to the soul when we die? I know the body is physical, goes to the earth, the spirit goes to God, but what about the soul? What happens to it?
0: Well, that's a hard question to answer, simply because theologians aren't fully agreed as to whether the soul and the spirit are separate entities. I know you probably have heard it, so have I, that human beings are made up of three parts, body, soul, and spirit. But there's many theologians, you know, and this has simply been a theological controversy for you know, centuries, who believe that man's made up of only two parts, and that the soul and the spirit are essentially the same. Now, and it's almost impossible to resolve this to me. I mean, I've looked at the arguments for both sides, and there's ambiguity on this subject in Scripture. Some Scriptures seem to distinguish the soul from the spirit, though not unambiguously, and others seem to use the soul and the spirit as if they're interchangeable. So it's a very hard call. Paul, for example, didn't clear this up. He made a distinction between the inner man and the outer man. He said, while our outer man, meaning his body, was perishing, the inner man, which would be his soul and spirit, is renewed day by day. Now, he didn't say whether the inner man was made of two parts or whether there were two different names for the same part, whether the inner man is simply called the soul and the spirit alternately, or whether the inner man is a composite of soul and spirit. He didn't really make that unambiguous. So I don't know. There's an inner man and an outer man. And certainly when we die, our outer man perishes and goes into the ground and will be resurrected on the last day. The inner man, I believe, is that which goes to be with the Lord. Now, Peter also made that distinguishing thing, because in 1 Peter chapter 3, he told women that their adorning should not be the outward adorning of, you know, the plaiting of the hair and wearing of gold and putting on apparel, but it should be the hidden man or the inner man of the heart, in that which is not corruptible, which is adorned with a meek and quiet spirit. So there's the inner man, these outer men. Now, the question, of course, under consideration, is the inner man, you know, one thing that is sometimes called soul, sometimes called spirit, sometimes called the heart, sometimes called the mind? That is a very real possibility, and some people believe that's the case. The inner man is a complex of components, including a soul and a spirit and a mind and a heart and so forth. I don't know the answer, and I'm not sure we can, at least with the sparse information the Bible gives us on this, I cannot say. I tend to believe we have three parts, but I believe that the two that comprise the inner man, the soul and the spirit, that they live together, you know, when the outer man goes into the tomb. In my opinion, the soul and the spirit go to be with the Lord. Paul did say when we're absent from the body, we're present with the Lord. Now, what's absent from the body? Well, I guess the part that isn't the body. Whether we're a dichotomy or a trichotomy, whether we have three parts or two, the body alone is said to go into the ground, and the part that is us, it does not remain in the body and is then absent from the body until the resurrection. So I would say that whether we're thinking in terms of the soul and spirit being separate things or different names for the same thing, it really doesn't change very much. I think the part of us that lives in the body, which is the non-material part of us, is what lives on and goes to be with the Lord when it moves out of the body at the point of death. Those are my thoughts. I don't claim to have complete understanding of this, because the Bible, honestly, the Bible doesn't focus much on it and doesn't give us as much as our curiosity could wish. But I hope that may help somewhat.
3: Yeah, thank you so much. Appreciate
0: okay.
3: it.
0: Okay, God bless you, sister. Good talking to you. Fred from Alameda, California, welcome to The Narrow Path. Thanks for calling.
4: Yes, I have a question. You've heard of these reports about people across the globe. I mean, not that it doesn't happen in the United States necessarily, but people mutilating their bodies to gain acceptance from God or to win God's favor or salvation. And then I asked a friend, like, well, why, you know, September 11th in 2001, September 11th, 2001, why would they do that when they know they're going to die themselves? Why would they do that? And he said, well, in their religion, they believe that if they give up their life, they would automatically go to heaven. And I'll just give you one more example, and then I'll ask the question. My father, who was a young man during World War II and in the Navy, when he was alive, when I was in my early teens, he used to marvel at the kamikaze pilots. You know, why would they do that when they're going to die themselves? You know, so my question is, you know, those are extreme examples, but on a more practical level, what do you think God's trying to say to us when the Bible says obedience is better than sacrifice?
0: Oh, well, that, I wasn't ready for that to be the question. Okay, well, first of all, when you talk about people mutilating their bodies, I think you mean dying. I would consider dying as a martyr is not quite the same thing as mutilating your body, because mutilating your body is like if you cut off body parts or if you cut yourself or things like that. I mean, that's very different than killing yourself, and it's a different kind of behavior to discuss. When it comes to martyrdom, people of various religions, including Christianity, believe that there is a life after this one, and that certain virtuous things that you do will set you up better for the next life. Now, as far as kamikaze pilots, I don't know if most of them were Buddhists or Shinto or Japanese, aren't all of the same religion, but my guess is that they believe that if they die for their country or die for their emperor, this is the, you know, one of the great things that will privilege them in the next life when they come back reincarnated something else. I can't really speak for them, but that's what I assume they would think. Certainly Muslims believe that if they give their lives in, you know, in jihad, that they will, in the next life, have a whole bunch of virgins. At least the men think that. I'm not sure if the women are interested in having very many virgins in the next life, but the point is that the men are looking for something that they think is desirable in the next life. And Christians, likewise. You know, the Bible, Jesus said, whoever will, you know, seek to save his life will lose it, but he that loses his life for my sake will find it. And many Christians have been martyrs, so there's that. And now, but then you said, you know, what does this mean? What does it mean when God says, I'd rather have obedience than to obey is better than sacrifice, which is from 1 Samuel chapter 15, which is what Samuel said it to Saul. Well, in that particular case, it wasn't related to anything that led up to the question. It was a case that God told Saul to do a certain thing and to annihilate a whole group of people that were wicked people, and he didn't do it. And I mean, he killed the people, except for the wicked king, kept him alive. But more importantly, he kept a bunch of the sheep and the livestock, because you know, he said he did it to sacrifice them to God. So Samuel said, "Well, wait, God didn't tell you to save the sheep and to sacrifice them. He told you to wipe them out, all the people and the livestock. And it's better to obey God than to sacrifice." Now, what he meant by sacrifice there is that Saul had decided that he could disobey God in order to offer religious sacrifice of these sheep. And Samuel was saying, sacrifice is fine if it's done in obedience to God, but God, sacrifice doesn't really excite God. I mean, David knew this. David said, sacrifice and offerings you did not desire. He said that in Psalm 51. He said it in Psalm 40. It was understood that God is, he does command sacrifice in the Old Testament temple system, but he's not, it's not that's what he's impressed with. Anyone can offer animal sacrifice. He said what he wants is obedience. Now, for example, for Saul to take the Amalekites' sheep and livestock and sacrifice them to God, that's at no expense to Saul. He got them for free in battle. I mean, they were just the spoils of battle. To offer them to God, well, in many circumstances, that might be a commendable, it might reflect a commendable love for God. But when God told you not to do it and you do it, then it means that you're rebelling against God. So, if you're going to be a rebel against God, it's not going to atone for it by offering a whole bunch of sheep and goats and bulls as sacrifices to God. God is not going to be pleased with sacrifices when they're offered without obedience. I mean, in Proverbs it says the sacrifice of the wicked is an abomination of the Lord. He wants people to not be wicked. He wants them to be obedient. He doesn't care that much, and he doesn't care at all now about such sacrifices. That's what it means. I'm out of time for this segment. We have another half hour coming, so don't go away. Our website's thenarrowpath.com. I'll be back in 30 seconds. Stay tuned.
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0: 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My name is Steve Gregg, and we're live for another half hour to take your calls. And we have some lines open. If you call right now, you can get on our switchboard, and we can probably get to you before the day is over, before the half hour is over. Yeah, call now, and we can put you on the board. The number is 844-484-5737. That's 844-484-5737. And our next caller is Anonymous from Phoenix, Arizona. Hi, Anonymous. Welcome.
1: Hey, how you doing, Brother Steve? We spoke a lot of times before. I just had some, a question for you. Hoping that you can help me out on this biblically. I have a church that I go to here in Arizona, and I'm one of the part of the leadership there for a long time. And I kind of discovered that, you know, our pastor in the church, he doesn't really evolve us into, like, decisions, as in when he, like, when he puts people for up for the prayer team, or when he puts people up for, like, when he ordains them up for, like, the youth center to teach the youth or to teach kids classes and stuff like that. And he makes those decisions on his own, you know. So I confront him and, you know, tell him, hey, look, you know, why aren't you, you know, letting, you know, the leadership for us all to have a vote on this, you know? And he feels strongly that he doesn't need to. And it just, it makes me feel like, well, what are we here for then? You know? You know, if we're not allowed to make decisions together as the book of Acts did, you know, as they all made decisions together, you know, why is it just a one man's decision versus all of it? So I want to, so I'm kind of removing myself from the leadership and stepping down from there. And just to be a member of the church, I just want to know, like, is this, like, something right for me to do biblically? Like, is this the right decision that I'm making? And just to let you go from there and let me know, am I acting foolishly into this manner, or am I acting right?
0: Well, I don't know. I don't know that you're acting foolishly. I don't think so. But I don't know if it's the right thing to do either. So I'd pause before stepping down, unless you've already done so. Your pastor... Obviously, I mean, I don't even know who he is, but everything you've told me lets me know that your pastor has an institutional, hierarchical view of church leadership. Now, he's not alone. Frankly, most pastors do. And I'm not going to necessarily blame them for that, except they should be able to read their Bibles and find otherwise. But it's a cultural thing. In the United States, and frankly, before there was a United States, in the Protestant churches, and I'm going to say even when you go back to the Catholic times, and even when you go back before Roman Catholic times to the second century with Ignatius and his writings, the church took on a hierarchical leadership structure, which is what all, of course, secular organizations do. And frankly, I think the more secular the churches are, the more they do this without question. Now, even the churches that want to serve God and you know, read the Bible, they often read it through a grid that's based on their upbringing. Who hasn't been raised in a church that has a pastor? Well, I'll say this. People in the first century were raised in churches that didn't have a pastor. But who since then, you know, hasn't? It's almost like having a pastor who's like the CEO of a corporation and maybe an eldership board that's maybe like a board of directors of an organization, is the way that churches are set up. In fact, they almost have to be if they're going to be tax-exempt organizations because, and I know this because the Narrow Path is a tax-exempt organization. The Narrow Path is a 501c3, although the Narrow Path is not a church. But churches often are 501c3 organizations. Mostly they are corporations. And that means in order to get tax-exempt status from the government, they have to do paperwork and fill out forms and stuff just like any corporation would. You got to have a executive director or CEO or something like that. You've got to have, you know, some kind of board of directors and that kind of thing. Which means that if the church is going to set up as a 501c3, they're going to have to set up like a corporation because the government knows of no other kind of church than that. Now, God knows of other kinds of churches than that. Like in the first century, they didn't have that kind of thing going on. That developed after the apostles were dead and not even in the first generation. But it has certainly become normal. Now, because of that, people who are raised in the church or trained to be pastors, there's a cultural expectation that they're going to be like the leader of a corporation. And depending on how, what shall we say, independently they want to run something, they will make decisions as they think a corporate leader should. Now, I believe that, I believe this is a wrong way of looking at things. I'm trying to be generous toward the pastor because he's not really different than many others, and he probably knows no better. But Jesus said to his disciples, you know that the rulers of the Gentiles exercise authority over them, but it shall not be so among you. He that would be chief among you, let him become the slave of all, the servant of all. So, in other words, Jesus said, yeah, you know, earthly kings and corporations, they have this top-down authority kind of thing. They got a boss at the top, and they exercise authority over everybody else because that's the way secular things are. But it can't be that way in the church, Jesus said. The people, there's not some top guy or guys that everybody has to obey. That's how the pagans do it. That's how secular organizations do it. The church is a family. Jesus told his disciples, the apostles, he said, don't call anyone father, and don't let anyone call you teacher, and you're all just brothers. You know, there's not this hierarchical thing. Now, it is true that in the different gifting that God has given to people, and Paul lists different gifts people have, some have a gift of leadership. That is, some are better than others at taking the lead. But taking the lead in the church is not supposed to be like, you know, a Gentile CEO becoming the boss of everyone else. Taking the lead, according to Scripture, if you read the qualifications for elders and the exhortations that's given to them in the Bible, means be an example. Set a lead for people to follow, not dictate to them how things are going to be. That's how the pagans do it. That's how the pagan organizations set up. Now, the person who's chief among you is the slave of all. He's the one who provides leadership as a gift, as a service. It's a serving. People need leadership. Sheep need shepherds. People who are young Christians need older Christians to guide them and help them grow. But that doesn't mean that those older Christians become their bosses and make all the decisions for the organization. And, you know, I have a whole lecture series on this called Some Assembly Required at our website, thenarrowpath.com. You might want to listen to it. But the thing is, let's just say, given the fact that most churches are set up like that, and the pastor is seen as kind of the CEO kind of a guy, some people think that's an abomination and it should be stamped out. I think it's an imbalance. I think it's a misrepresentation of how Jesus set things up. I think God can still work through situations like that, and God has used many pastors in a good way. So I'm not just going to condemn the people in that situation. I will say that situation is not biblical, but there's people who don't know any different, and that's how they do things. But let's say a man is in an organization like a church where he has that kind of power. He may try to be a servant of all, or he might try to be the big boss of all. If he's the big boss of all, then he's like Diotrephes in 3 John, who wanted to have the preeminence. And I can't speak for your pastor because I don't know. If he's appointing, you know, Sunday school teachers and child care workers and, you know, people to different positions of the church, he might be doing it because it makes him feel big and strong and powerful, and he's ordering people around. Or he might simply know that we need people in those positions, and, you know, he's not going to bother you guys, you know, the eldership, about it. He can just make some appointments and save you the time. I mean, he might feel that he's doing the church a service in doing that. But if you and the elders come to him and say, yeah, we'd like you to involve us in those decisions, and he says, no, I'm not going to, well, then he's the big boss man. He's the Diotrephes who wants to control everything. And that's not a good thing. You know, like I said, if you had not talked to him about it, if you had not confronted him on the situation, and if he simply was by default making appointments, you know, without consulting anyone else, he might be figuring, well, that's my job. You know, I mean, someone's got to do it. You know, it's not exactly a fun job, you know, but I'll do it and save someone else the trouble of doing that. You know, he might feel like he's doing a good thing. And it may be that in God's eyes, and his own, he is. But again, if the leaders say, hey, we'd like to be involved in this, he says, no, this is my business, this is my authority, then he's on a power trip. You know, that's just what it comes down to. And for you to step out of leadership is not necessarily a wrong thing to do, but it may not be the right thing. It depends on how much he's been confronted about the whole idea of involving the elders in the decision-making. Or the church itself. Again, elders, in the Bible there's no church that has a single pastor. It's all elders, elderships. Paul and Barnabas appointed elders in every city. Paul told Titus to appoint, you know, elders in every city. And each city had one church. So, I mean, eldership is how the churches were, you know, led in the biblical time, not by having a CEO-type pastor. On the other hand, even the elders are not there just to be the boss. They're there to carry the load. There is a load of leadership. I mean, leadership is a responsibility and a heavy burden. Not everyone wants it. I don't. I wouldn't want to be an elder or a pastor if I could avoid it. I mean, if God made me, I would, but I don't want to. I mean, that's not something I envy. And by taking on that load, these men are serving the church. But if they interpret it as a power position rather than a service position, then, and that's the easiest thing for carnality to do in a person's thinking, you know, hey, I'm in power here, then, of course, you're going to have a top-down hierarchical structure that's exactly the way Jesus said it should never be among you. So if you're on an eldership and, you know, the pastor's doing stuff just on his own and maybe making decisions a lot of people don't feel good about, I think there has to be a long talk, sat down with the elder and say, listen, like you said, what are we here for? Why are we even in this position? So that's what I would suggest there.
1: Thank you, my brother. You know, words of wisdom. God bless you and your family. Christ be with you. I love you. Thank you so much for the words.
0: All right. Thank you, brother. God bless. Bye now. Gary in Las Vegas, Nevada. Welcome to the Narrow Path.
2: Yes. Hi, Steve. Hey, hi. Question about, well, let's see. We reference Luke 21:27 and Matthew 24:30, talking about Jesus coming on the clouds. I know there's Old Testament references to him coming as judgment on, say, Egypt or Edom. What are those references in the Old Testament? I couldn't find them, but I remember there were
0: two. Two that come to mind right away would be Isaiah 19:1, where it says, the Lord rides on a swift cloud, and he will come to Egypt. Psalm 103 talks about how God rides on the clouds as his chariot. Micah chapter 1, let me turn there so I can, rather than try to quote it.
2: Okay.
0: Jonah, Micah. Okay, here we go.
2: Little books.
0: Yeah, exactly. In Micah chapter 1, it says in verse 3, for behold, the Lord is coming out of his place. He'll come down and tread on the high places of the earth. The mountains will melt under him, and so forth. Doesn't mention the clouds in this particular case, but the same imagery of God coming down. And it's referring to the, you know, the Assyrians coming against Israel. So this is the imagery that is used in the prophets, that God comes, not personally in such cases, but that he's coming in the persons of agents that he sends, which is invading armies that will conquer them. It's a judgment from God, and therefore it's God coming. That's how they talk. And a number of places it mentions on clouds as well. And so when it says in Matthew 24 and elsewhere that Jesus will come on the clouds, it's possible. I mean, I'll say this. There is a place where it doesn't mean that. And that is in Daniel chapter 7, verses, I think, 11 and 12. Maybe it's 12 and 13, where it says, I saw one like the Son of Man coming on the clouds of heaven, and he came to the Ancient of Days. Now, in this case, the coming of the Son of Man on clouds is upward. He ascended from the Mount of Olives, and he came to heaven. He came to the Ancient of Days. And it says, and he was given a kingdom and glory and all that. In other words, he sat down at the right hand of God and was given all authority in heaven and earth to rule, right, which is where Christ is now. So, you know, you have to take each passage in its proper context, because such images are not always used in only one way. It's not uncommon.
2: Okay.
0: Not uncommon for coming on the clouds to be a downward coming imagery of God coming in judgment on some earthly entity. But in that case, and maybe in some of the cases that Jesus mentions, because he talks about the Son of Man coming on the clouds, well, that's the very imagery of Daniel chapter 7. One like the Son of Man came on the clouds of heaven, and he came to the Ancient of Days. That is, he came to God. He came to heaven.
2: Yes.
0: And he was given a throne. So, you know, there are, you know, the study of the Bible is not a light thing. And, you know, people who, you know, they get one rule of interpretation or they get familiar with one figure of speech and they feel, okay, I can just understand everything where this is found. Sometimes that's true, but many times it's nuanced. I really believe every passage has to be taken in its own context. And, of course, depending on the context, we can see, okay, is this talking about one way that this is used in some passages, or is it referring to the way the same thing is used in other passages? And it shouldn't be too difficult to tell in most cases.
2: Okay. All right, well, very good. I appreciate it.
0: Okay, Gary, thanks for your call. God bless. Matthew in Citrus Heights, California. Welcome to The Narrow Path.
3: Wow, thanks for taking my call. Just a quick question. I don't listen a lot, but I've heard you say when people ask about hell, like lake of fire, that only the beast and the false prophet will go there. But passage.
0: I never said that. No, that's not. The Bible says all whose name is not written in the book of life will be cast in the lake of fire in verse 15, Revelation 20:15. So, no, I wouldn't say that. What I have said is that only in the case of the dragon and the beast of the false prophet is it specified that they're tormented day and night forever and ever. Now, they are thrown into the lake of fire, so is everyone else who's lost. But only those three are, only with them does it mention that they are tormented day and night forever and ever.
3: Well, then in chapter 14, it says that everyone who worships the beast and receives the mark will be tormented forever.
0: Well, it doesn't say that. It says the smoke of their torment ascends forever and ever, and they have no rest day nor night who worship the beast or have taken the mark of his name or number. The smoke of their torment ascending is not quite the same phrase as they are tormented day and night. The smoke of their torment ascending is actually a citation from Isaiah. In a passage, I think it's Isaiah 32, where it's about the destruction of Edom in that case. And we know that destruction of Edom didn't take place by them going to the lake of fire, at least not in the passage. It's not talking about that. It's using apocalyptic imagery, but with reference to that, or 34, I think it is, yeah. It's 34:10, I believe it is, yeah. We know that this is a prophecy about Edom because it actually says so in verse 5, my sword is bathed in heaven. Indeed, it shall come down on Edom, the people of my curse. And it goes on, talks about how it's a day of vengeance and so forth. And then verse 9 and 10, it says, its streams shall be turned into pitch and its dust into brimstone. Now, you've got the fire and brimstone there. Its land shall become burning pitch. It shall not be quenched day or night. Its smoke shall ascend forever and ever, from generation to generation. So this language of burning pitch, brimstone, not ceasing day or night, smoke ascending forever and ever, these are all images that are taken from Isaiah chapter 34. Now, I'd also point out that in chapter 14 of Revelation, which you mentioned in verse 11, where it says the smoke of their torment ascends forever and ever, the smoke is ascending forever. It doesn't say whether their torment goes on or not. It's like the imagery, whenever fire and brimstone are mentioned, the imagery is borrowed from the Sodom and Gomorrah story. Sodom and Gomorrah were wiped out by fire and brimstone. Now, the next day, Abraham looked out toward there, and he saw the smoke going up. It says, like the smoke of a furnace. Now, the city was already burned up. No one was suffering there. They were dead. But the smoke was still going up. Sometimes, you know, the place still smolders after it's burned down to ashes. Now, the fact that the smoke is going up means it tells us that they were wiped out in that case. So it's very possible that with this smoke going up with other images from Sodom and Gomorrah is simply saying the memorial of their destruction continues, as it were, forever and ever, which is, in my mind, it's a figure of speech. But also we're told later on, and I was looking for, I think it's chapter 18 or early 19. Oh, yeah, it's chapter 19 of Revelation, verse 3. They're talking about Babylon. The great has fallen. It says in verse 3, it says, again, they said, "Alleluia, for her smoke rises up forever and ever." Now, wait a minute. If Babylon is destroyed on earth, let's say it's burned and smoke goes up, does it still go up after the whole planet is burned up and remade into the new heavens and earth, or what? You know, the idea that its smoke goes up forever and ever is, to my mind, exaggerated language, what we call hyperbole, which is very commonplace in the Bible and especially in Revelation. So, Revelation 14:11, which you mentioned, I'm not even sure that's referring to hell. Some people do. In fact, I certainly used to think so too, until I noticed that the imagery of fire and brimstone is used in other places in Revelation when it's not talking about hell at all. For example, in the sixth trumpet, it says in chapter 9 of Revelation, verse 17, it says, "Thus I saw the horses in the vision, those who sat on them, the breastplates of fiery red, hyacinth blue, sulfur yellow, and their heads, the heads of the horses were like the heads of lions. Out of their mouths came fire, smoke, and brimstone." Okay, well, this is certainly not talking about hell. This is some battle it's talking about. But fire and brimstone, again, borrowed from the imagery of Sodom and Gomorrah and its destruction, are mentioned in that connection. So Revelation does mention fire and brimstone in connection with the lake of fire, but it also mentions fire and brimstone in not relation to the lake of fire. So the fact that there's fire and brimstone and perpetual smoke going up in Revelation 14:11, you know, I have to say I used to think that referred to hell, and maybe it does, but it's not clear that it does. It doesn't say that it's talking about the afterlife there. So there's different opinions about that, and I think there's room for different opinions about that.
3: Well, thanks for the answer. Real quick, do you have any, like, resource that explains, the non-premillennial view that, like, of all the stuff, like the angel preaching the gospel and the stuff that's, like, supposedly all happened, like,
0: well, there's my lectures.
3: Okay.
0: They're all free. And there's Matthew, 713.com, which has a topical index of a whole bunch of calls about those kinds of things. There's also my book on hell. So those are resources. I mean, there's other resources that aren't my own, but I certainly recommend my own on those. There might be other good ones too.
3: What's the specific like topic that I could find? You know, for like to explain the all the Revelation stuff.
0: You mean at Matthew 7:13?
3: Or your topical, lecture.
0: Oh, my topical? Oh, well, how about my verse-by-verse lectures through Revelation? I've got verse-by-verse lectures through every book of the Bible at my website, so you can go to any passage you have a question about, listen to my lecture. I go into great detail explaining all the stuff.
3: Cool. Well, thanks so much for your time. Appreciate it.
0: All right. God bless you. Thanks for your call. Let's see here. Anonymous from Marietta, California, just down the road from where I am. Hello.
4: Hey, what's going on, Steve?
0: What's going on is the clock is going. We only have a few minutes. Go ahead.
4: Okay. So real quick. I know that the Bible says that David couldn't build the temple because he was a man of bloodshed. So why would bloodshed and war disqualify him from building God's temple?
0: Yeah, that's a good question. Especially since many of the wars he did at God's command and with God's blessing. In fact, the wars that David conducted are sometimes in the Bible referred to as the wars of the Lord. And yet, God told him, and we only read of this in Chronicles, we don't read of it in the story of David and Samuel, but God did tell him that he wouldn't be building the temple, though he wanted to, because his hands had shed blood and he had been a man of war. Well, this was not apparently a punishment, but God just felt it was an inappropriate thing. You know, different people are called to do different things. And a man whose vocation is bloodshed and warfare might be expected to be passed over for another person, a man of peace like Solomon, who would do a peacetime building project. I don't think we should understand that God is punishing David for that. I don't think David felt, you know, that God was rebuking him for that. I think it's just saying, you know, the temple is not the same. It's a different kind of a project than fighting wars. You know, David came at a time at the end of the period of the Judges where the Philistines were still, you know, oppressing Israel, and there were other nations, the Moabites and others, still, you know, fighting with Israel and stuff. And it was through David's efforts that the empire of Israel became established. I mean, Saul had been the king before him, but he never drove out the Philistines. He didn't really get these things done. David got these things done. And therefore, at the end of David's reign, the whole area had been pacified, and he left a peaceful kingdom to his son Solomon, who could now go about the business of establishing the religious building and so forth of the place. So it's just a different kind of project. I don't think we're just supposed to understand that, you know, David was being punished for doing those wars, because there's simply nothing in the Bible that says they were wrong for him to do. But just a different kind of project for a different kind of time. He had his son do it instead of him. Anyway, I appreciate your call. Thank you for joining us today, and all of you who've called. You've been listening to the Narrow Path radio broadcast. My name is Steve Gregg. 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
16: Tonight will be mainly clear with a low of 53. Tomorrow, expect pleasant conditions with sunshine and a high of 81. Tomorrow night will be clear with a low of 56. On Saturday, anticipate breezy and pleasant weather with high thin cloudiness, reaching a high of 73. I'm meteorologist Jason Caterina on AM 1160. 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
17: 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Motherhood is filled with beautiful highs, tough lows, and everything in between. And in the middle of the chaos, wouldn't it be nice to be reminded you're not alone? 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
3: Their question is, are you greater than our father Abram who died? Jesus does not address that. He picks up on what he's already said in verse 50. Remember up there in verse 50, when they accuse him of having a demon and so on, he said very straightforwardly, I don't seek my own glory. There is one who seeks it, and he is the judge. Now he comes back to it, now you see in verse 54. If I glorify myself, he says that would mean nothing. But he says, I am not without honor, and this glory is not self-given. I didn't come on my own accord, but I was dispatched. I was sent here. Remember that somehow in the mystery of the purposes of God in eternity, the Father and the Son and the Holy Spirit have set about, if you like, the business of salvation. And this is foundational biblical doctrine, incidentally. This is not some strange esoteric approach to understanding the doctrine of the Trinity. And so these individuals, these strict monotheists, are up against this dilemma. How can it possibly be that you, we know where you came from, we knew that you worked with your father, Joseph, we know about Bethlehem, we know about all these things. How can you possibly say this? Now the words of Jesus, of course, are the words that the Father has given him. That is also very important, and it doesn't come in this chapter, but it comes in John chapter 12. Listen to what Jesus says. For I have not spoken on my own authority, but the Father who sent me has himself given me a commandment what to say and what to speak. In other words, if you get me, you get him. And if you get him, you get me. It sort of was a perplexity for them. Unless you believe that I am he said in verse 24 back in John chapter 8. Remember John chapter 8? In verse 24, he said to them, unless you believe that I am he, you will die in your sins. And so they said to him, who are you? Who are you? They're wrestling with a question of his identity. I was sitting at my desk last night, as happens to me all the time. I suddenly was transported back to 1970, and I could hear in my head Mary Magdalene's song from Superstar. Mary Magdalene, as given these words by Andrew Lloyd Webber, hasn't really much of a clue what's going on. And as you move around the community in these days, if there is any interest whatsoever in Jesus of Nazareth, most people that I encounter have already concluded with Mary Magdalene that he's a man. He's just a man. Like so many others, so many different religious leaders, so many ideas out there, so many across the pages of human history. What's the big deal about Jesus? Now, these are the questions that we really ought to be having with our friends and neighbors. On the one occasion that is recorded, when Paul Simon met in London with the late John Stott, John Stott said to him, if our conversation is going to be profitable, why don't we set ourselves the task of asking the question, is Jesus Christ the person that he claimed to be? I wish I could have been able to listen in on that conversation to hear how Stott went through the material. I wouldn't be at all surprised if he didn't turn to Matthew's gospel and

0: remind Paul that Jesus had asked the question of his followers, what's the word on the street about me? When people are talking about me, who do they say that the Son of Man is? And remember, they come back to him and they say, well, a number of people are suggesting that you're kind of a reincarnation of John the Baptist. Some think you're Elijah. Others think you're Jeremiah. By and large, they've got you as just one of the prophets. And he said to them, but who do you say that I am? That's the question. Now, what's the general consensus view of the contemporary Jewish milieu or of our contemporary context? What do people say? Well, they say all kinds of things. But Jesus says, but what do you say? You're a 10-year-old boy. What do you say? You're a successful nurse. What do you say? You're a retired gentleman. What do you say? And of course, Peter steps up and he says, well, let me answer if no one else does. You are the Christ, the Son of the living God. And Jesus says, what a genius you are, Peter. Now, what did he say to him? He said, flesh and blood has not revealed it to you, but my Father who is in heaven. Remember, the scriptures say that no one can say Jesus is Lord but by the work of the Holy Spirit. It's what we saw in the prologue. He came to his own received him not, but as many as received him, to them he gave power to become the sons of God, even to them that believe in his name, who were born not of blood, nor of the will of the flesh, nor of the will of man, but born of God. Flesh and blood doesn't reveal this to you. You will never come to trust in Christ as a result of someone being able to argue you into a conclusion. Almighty God in Christ is able to speak such clarity into the life of these individuals, and they stand and look at him with their fingers in their ears. Only way that it happens. That's why we're going to pray tonight. When God opens blind eyes and softens hard hearts. Has he ever done that for you? I know not how the Spirit moves, convincing men of sin, revealing Jesus through the Word, creating faith in him. We must move on from the fact that they were dealing with this inquiry unresolved concerning Jesus' identity, and now they find themselves confronted by Jesus' claim to deity. We're not sure about your identity. Well, Jesus said, let me just make it a little harder for you. Truly, truly, I say to you, before Abraham was, I am. Your father, verse 56, your father Abraham, you keep on about your father Abraham, I get that. Your father Abraham rejoiced that he would see my day. He saw it and was glad. What is Jesus saying here? Well, he's saying that during Abraham's lifetime, which took place about 2,000 years earlier, Abraham, in that context, rejoiced to see Jesus' day. Your question, he says, was, am I greater than Abraham? The short answer, yes. That was what you wanted to know. Am I greater than Abraham who died and the prophets who died? Yes. Because Abraham rejoiced in seeing the prospect of the day when the Messiah would come. And by faith, he saw it from afar. Now, this is quite incredible and demanding. And one of the ways to deal with it is just to say, how actually that happened, I don't really have much of a clue, but we know that it happened because Jesus said that it happened, therefore let's move on. But for those of you who are not satisfied with that kind of approach, let me give you a couple of angles to pursue on your own. Because there are a whole variety of ways in which we could say in Abraham's time that he rejoiced to see Jesus' day. For example, and I can turn to all of these in light of time, but for example, in the vision of Genesis 15, where God establishes the covenant and he walks in the mystery of that. And it says in that, that Abraham, he fell into a deep sleep. It was like he was in under anesthetic in Genesis 15. I think perhaps there in the vision. Maybe in the promise of blessing that would come in Genesis chapter 12, through your seed, all the nations of the earth would be blessed. He looks forward with the eye of faith, as it were, and he takes God at his word and he says, yeah, okay. Perhaps, actually, in the Lord's appearing in Genesis 12, because one of the questions is always about these mysterious people, Melchizedek and others, is this a pre-incarnate manifestation of the second person of the Trinity in Genesis, what is it, 18, when you have the visitor, the heavenly visitors, the three of them. Personally, I take it that two are angels and the other is a pre-incarnate arrival of the second person of the Trinity. There's so much more in it. Did he see the day in the promise of the birth of Isaac? Did he see the day in the arrival of Isaac? Did he look at the arrival of Isaac and realize that God's promise was true, and therefore that somehow or another this would lead eventually to that day when the Messiah would come from that line? I don't know. We'll have to ask him. But what he was rejoicing in was a reality that he could only see, as it were, through a glass darkly. He was rejoicing when he says to Isaac, and we read that this morning, didn't we? If we've done McShane this morning, in Genesis 22, he's, and I know I came across like that, wasn't supposed to, but it, because in Genesis 22, Isaac says to him, well, we've got all this stuff, but we don't have a lamb. Where in the world does Abraham come up with this? God himself will provide a lamb on the mountain. He will do so. Well, there's got to be a sense somehow or another in what Jesus is saying here. You get an inkling of that at least. And what Jesus is doing here is identifying the fact that all of the fulfillment of Abraham's hopes, visions, joys, and anticipations, all of them are fulfilled in his own person, in his own word, and in his own works. Ryle, who's been a help to me in these studies, at this point in his commentary, he makes a little statement. I'll share this for what it's worth. What he's addressing is the fact that too many of us read our Bibles paying far too much attention to the blank page that's in between Malachi and Matthew. Alec Mattia used to say very much along the same thing. He said, make sure that you take that page and you tear it out of your Bible. Which I'm not suggesting that you do that. I'm just having a look at mine. Yeah, so you got that blank page in the middle. Well, you should say, well, once you get there, everything changes, you see. So how could Abraham know anything about the New Testament? This is Ryle. The plain truth is that we are too apt to forget that there never was but one way of salvation, one Savior, and one hope for sinners, and that Abraham and all the Old Testament saints looked to the same Christ that we look to ourselves. And then quoting the 39 Articles, which is the Anglican equivalent of the Westminster Confession, if you like, Article number 7, quotes, "The Old Testament is not contrary to the New. For both in the Old and New Testament, everlasting life is offered through Christ, who is the only mediator between God and man, being both God and man. Wherefore, they are not to be heard. People are not to be heard who pretend that the old fathers, Abraham, Isaac, and Jacob, and so on, who pretend that the old fathers did look only for transitory promises. All they were looking for was a transitory promise. This is the truth that we must never forget in reading the Old Testament. This is sound speech that cannot be condemned. So what he's actually saying there is, if you like, in relationship to Isaac, not only is Abraham looking to the fulfillment in a transitory way of the provision of Isaac, but he is actually looking beyond that transitory fulfillment to a fulfillment that is found in Jesus. Now, the reaction then, and we must stop, the reaction back in verse 57, the reaction once again on the part of these fellows is much the same. So the Jews said to him, "You're not 50 years old, and have you seen Abraham?" Well, he didn't say he had seen Abraham, right? He didn't say that. He said, Abraham saw my day, and he rejoiced and was glad. Now, what they're doing is that they're doing what happens again and again. They respond crassly, if you like. They respond literalistically. They understand Jesus to be claiming to have been present on earth during Abraham's lifetime. And that would then be how he could have seen his day. And that couldn't be, because he hadn't even reached the age of retirement. Why they chose 50, I don't know, and I don't think anybody else does. Well, this couldn't possibly be. You're not 50 years old. How could you have seen Abraham? And then comes the I am. Here's Calvin. What Jesus Christ said about himself, that he was before Abraham was created, does not at all refer to his humanity. For he did not become man until many centuries after Abraham's death. And they say, well, how could you not even 50? And he lived 2,000 years ago. What are you talking about? Calvin helps us out. He's not talking about his humanity. He's talking about his eternity. What he's doing is he is taking to himself, and rightly so, the word that God used when Moses asked him, Exodus chapter 3, when I go to your people to tell them what you're telling me to tell them, who will I say sent me? And he says, you tell them that I am sent you. I am that I am. It's the verb to be. In other words, what Jesus is doing here is he's picking up what John has given us in the prologue. In the beginning was the Word, and the Word was with God, and the Word was God. Before Abraham came into existence, I am. He came into existence. I didn't come into existence. Divinity has no past. Deity has no past, no future. Deity is present. I am. I am. He doesn't say before Abraham was, I was. He says, before Abraham was a creature of time, I am. Now we have to stop, but a commentator by the name of Morgan captures this, I think. He says, that, speaking of Jesus' words, is a supreme claim to deity. These are the words of the most impudent blasphemer that ever spoke, or the words of God incarnate. You got to choose. I'm going to decide that he is an impudent blasphemer, or it's God incarnate. Now, what makes this so significant, and that's why I was saying that it kind of builds to this, is in seeing this, Jesus actually provides the answer to the previous questions. So, for example, how is it that he can claim to grant immortality to his followers? How can he say, if you keep my word, you will never see death? On what basis does he, can he say that? Because of who he is. I am. It's also the answer to the question, who are you? Verse 25. I am. I'm God incarnate. It's also the answer to the question, how was it possible for Abraham to see his day? And so they said, well, then we'll become your followers directly. It's been a wonderful conversation and we're going to follow you. No. So they did what was prescribed in Deuteronomy should be done to somebody claiming to be other than he was. Someone claiming to be the prophet of God who wasn't the prophet of God. They picked up their stones to stone him. It's interesting that people's reaction to Jesus is often passionate like that. In Deuteronomy, there was a legitimate judicial process. That's why it was put in place. This is not a judicial process. This is a passionate, arrogant response. This is like, let's just kill him. And Jesus is hidden away. As man, Jesus flees from the stones, writes an ancient commentator. But woe to those from whose heart of stone Jesus flees. Jesus flees from the stones, but woe to those from whose heart of stone Jesus flees.
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0: Lord Jesus, thank you that you are the eternal Christ, that you share the everlasting life of the Father and of the Spirit, that you are the changeless Lord who towers over history. You're master of time, ruler of the ages, undiminished by the passing of the centuries. You're the same yesterday, today, and forever. You are still able to save to the uttermost all who come to God through you. Amen.
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14: Let's turn to 2 Corinthians chapter 1 as we begin the study in detail of this great book of 2 Corinthians. First of all, we'll look at a brief introduction to the book, and we'll look at the author, the recipients, the greeting, and a eulogy that is presented here. The author was Paul, and he says, Paul, an apostle of Jesus Christ by the will of God. Paul, as an apostle, was called of God, not trained in many of the things that people are trained in our usual theological seminaries, the primary issue here is that Paul, as an apostle, was directly called as an apostle by the will of God. In John chapter 1 and verse 6, we read of John the Baptist that there was a man sent from God whose name was John. That's the issue. Paul was an apostle by the will of God, and he makes a point of that in many places in Scripture, in his writings. There was a lot of attack against his apostleship. There was a lot of questioning about his apostleship, because if you could question his apostleship, you could question his ministry and his message. But Paul gives great veracity to the truth and the reality of his apostleship. He is an apostleship unlike any other, an apostle unlike any other. There were the 12 apostles who were called of Jesus Christ while he walked here on earth. The apostle Paul was called when Christ was seated in the heavenlies in heaven. The message that the 12 apostles received was here on earth by the Lord Jesus Christ when they saw him and experienced him in the flesh. The message that the apostle Paul got was a message directly from the Lord Jesus Christ in heaven. Paul says in 2 Corinthians chapter 5 that though we knew him in the flesh, we know him thus no more. The 12 apostles knew him in the flesh. John says of the word of God, the Lord Jesus Christ, that which was from beginning, which we heard and touch and felt and dwelt among us. The Lord Jesus Christ spoke to the apostle Paul and revealed himself for 3 years in the desert of Arabia when the Lord Jesus Christ was from heaven. This is consistent, of course, with the fact that the 12 apostles represent an earthly program. And they promised a literal, earthly, physical kingdom, which would be set up here on earth, which was promised and prophesied since the beginning of the world. The Apostle Paul spoke of a heavenly program, the program that relates to the church, the body of Christ. And so there are great distinctions in the Word of God, right from the beginning and throughout the Word of God, all through Revelation. The first verse of the Bible, in the beginning God created the heaven and the earth. And he has a purpose for heaven and a purpose for the earth. He created the angelic community to rule over the heavenlies. And he created man initially to rule here on earth. As we know, there was a great fall in the angelic community as Satan led a rebellion against God. We can read about that in Isaiah chapter 14, where Satan decided to be as God, to dethrone God and enthrone himself. That's been the battle ever since. And a third of the angelic community followed Lucifer, followed Satan in his rebellion against God. Then Satan, having taken a third of the angelic community with him in the fall, decided that once God created man, and through man would come the work of redemption, through man would be accomplished the great purpose of God throughout eternity. And so God creates Adam. And what does Satan do? Well, he's going to destroy that seed. He's going to destroy that man. He's going to ruin that program. And so he comes through the serpent, tempts the wife of Adam, Eve, and Eve then gives the fruit to Adam, the head of the human race, and Adam falls. And we have, since then, a fallen creation, both in the angelic community and in the earthly community. But God is going to restore both. God is going to set up a kingdom here. He's going to create a new heaven and a new earth. And God will restore his original intent and purpose. Here on earth, Israel will rule and reign with Christ on the throne of David. And there will be a great, perfect environment here. There will be true justice and true righteousness ruling and reigning. Christ, the righteous king, will reign upon earth. And there will be 12 apostles that will rule and reign with him, one over each of the 12 tribes, and that's God's earthly program, which will be restored through a redeemed nation that God was forming, is no longer forming now, but will continue, will resume the formation of that nation in the future. For now, God is forming a completely different organism, a completely different entity. He's not forming a nation. He's forming the body of Christ. We who are part of God's heavenly program, everything about us has to do with heaven. We are seated, as Paul says in Ephesians, seated together with him in heavenly places. And we rule and reign with Christ and will do so for all eternity in heavenly places. Our citizenship is where? In heaven, Paul says. Paul says that being the fact that we have died with Christ and have been raised together with Christ in Colossians 3, that we are to set our minds on the things above, not on the things that are on the earth. The issue is that which is eternal, that which is unseen, not that which is temporal, which is seen. And so that's all about the body of Christ. And while the 12 nations of Israel, the 12 tribes of Israel, forming one nation, have 12 apostles ruling over it, the body of Christ, the one body of Christ, has one apostle that is the household manager of this entity called the body of Christ. And so he introduces this letter to the Corinthians, as he does every letter that he writes. Paul introduces himself, an apostle of Jesus Christ, by the will of God. In 2 Corinthians chapter 1 and verse 1, he says that not only Paul is the author of this letter, but then he says, and Timothy our brother. Does that mean that Timothy co-authored this letter? And the answer is no. The only point that Paul is making here is that Timothy was with the Apostle Paul, and the Corinthians knew Timothy well. Keep your hand here in 2 Corinthians chapter 1, for we will be right back there. Acts chapter 20, Acts chapter 20. And after the uproar was ceased, Paul called unto him the disciples and embraced them and departed to go into Macedonia. And when he had gone over those parts and had given them much exhortation, he came into Greece, and there he abode 3 months. And when the Jews laid wait for him, as he was about to sail into Syria, he purposed to return through Macedonia, and there accompanied him into Asia Sopater of Berea and of the Thessalonians, Aristarchus and Secundus, and Gaius and Derbe, and Timothy. And so as you read Paul's stay at Corinth, he was there with Timothy, and they knew him well. So all that means is that Timothy was with the Apostle Paul when he authored this third letter to the Corinthians. We only have two of them recorded. The Apostle Paul in 1 Corinthians refers to another letter that he wrote to them. We don't have that as part of the scriptural canon, as part of the Word of God, but we know that he wrote at least 3 letters to the Corinthians, and Timothy was with him. He writes unto the church of God. These are the recipients, the church of God, which is at Corinth, and all the saints which are in all Achaia. So here we have 2 designations, the church of God and saints. The church of God refers to that local visible representation in a physical geographical location of redeemed people. And we have local assemblies throughout the entire world, and there's a reason for that and a purpose for it. One of the primary reasons is that the church, the local assembly, and the church as a whole is the pillar and support, the pillar and ground of the truth. It is the purpose of the church today to study the Word of God, to propagate the Word of God, to live by the Word of God, and to have all of the centrality of all of its life around the Word of God. And that's the purpose of the church of the living God. We have another purpose, of course, as Paul tells us in 2 Corinthians chapter 5, that we are ambassadors for Christ. We are ministers of reconciliation. We have a purpose. We have a job to do. And that job is described in the Word of God as ambassadors for Christ, as ministers of reconciliation, as those who have been entrusted with a message that brings salvation to the lost, life to the dead, hope for the hopeless. It is the message that we describe in the Word of God as the gospel of the grace of God, the great news that Christ died for our sins, that he was buried, and that he rose again the third day, and that salvation is possible through the sacrifice of the Son of God on the cross, the Lord Jesus Christ. We also exist not only as the visible manifestation of Christ's body here on earth, as ambassadors for Christ and as the pillar and support of truth, but we also exist to bring glory to God. Whatever we do, whether we eat or drink, whatever we do, we must do it to the glory of God. God is glorified as we work together, as we live in the context of the truths and the doctrines of the Word of God, strong and stable, firmly grounded in the truth. And so in God's genius, he has formed the church, the body of Christ. He has manifested it in visible manifestation. Here we are in this wicked world that is no friend to grace. Here we study and are grounded in the Word of God. Here we fulfill our ambassador, our mission, which is to share Christ with the lost. Here we build each other up and minister to each other. Here we teach the Word of God so that we might be thoroughly equipped for every good work of ministry as we go out into the world from here to do our job, to do that which God has left us on this earth to do. When a person is saved, we are 100% ready and qualified to go to heaven. There's nothing left to do. God, through Christ, has done it all. We have the righteousness of God imputed to us. We are robed in the righteousness of God. When God sees us, he never again sees us as sinners who are guilty before a holy God. He sees us as righteous. He sees us never apart from in Christ. So when he sees us in Christ, never again in Adam, because that was taken care of at the cross. That was nailed to the cross when Christ died, and we in Christ died with him. And so God has a great purpose for us and something great for us to do, and God sees us as saints. Interesting that Paul addresses here the church of God, which is at Corinth, with all the saints, which are in a broader area of Achaia, saints. Now, saints are not individuals who, after their death, have been ascribed sainthood because of the exceptional lives that they lived, or because of how pious they were, or because of all the good deeds that they did, or any other criteria by which man ascribes sainthood to another human being. That is heresy. That is absolutely wrong. It is only God that can ascribe sainthood to any individual. And God says of every believer that we are called saints. Now, you might look in the mirror and say, I sure don't look like one. You might look at your life and say, I sure don't live like one. Or you might look at others and say, they sure don't act like it. But it has nothing to do with how we act or how we live. It has everything to do with what God has done on our behalf. When he saves an individual, he gives him the status of saint. And it has nothing to do with how good we are or how bad we're not. It has everything to do with what God says of us. We are saints, and we are that because not we choose to call ourselves that, but because God has chosen us to be saints. The word saints comes from a Greek word from which we also get the word holy. So we have been made holy. We have been made even as God is holy. All right, saints. All right, so those are the recipients. Now, there's a sad omission here in 2 Corinthians chapter 1. It's not there. It's something that Paul does in some of his other letters, commending the people that he writes to because of the way they're living their lives or because of their faith and hope and love. It's absent here. Look at Romans chapter 1. Romans chapter 1 and verse 8. In Romans chapter 1, verse 8, Paul says to the Romans as he writes to them, "First, I thank my God through Jesus Christ for you all that your faith is spoken of throughout the whole world." What a great testimony about the Romans. Their faith was spoken of in the whole world. Everybody knew about the true faith of the Romans. And Paul commends them for that. Paul is not one to flatter, never does, never uses flattering speech. He doesn't do it in order to get them in a mood to hear the real message that he has. He only speaks the truth, and he speaks it in love, and he commends them for that which is true. Their faith was spoken of in the whole world. Look at Philippians chapter 1 and how he starts that letter. Philippians chapter 1, verses 3 and 4. "I thank my God upon every remembrance of you, always in every prayer of mine for you all, making request with joy for your fellowship in the gospel from the first day until now." What a great thing to say. For your fellowship in the gospel. And all that that means, and we'll see what that means in 2 Corinthians chapter 1, the persecution and the trial and the suffering that it means to identify yourself with Christ and with the message of the gospel of Jesus Christ. And Paul says, there's such a great fellowship that I have with you Philippians. And that fellowship is in the gospel from the first day until now, right from the beginning. When I came there, when I preached the gospel, when you believed, even until now in the writing of this letter, how I rejoice in that fellowship. To the Colossians, in Colossians chapter 1, verses 3 and 4, here's what Paul says to the Colossians. He says, "We give thanks to God and the Father of our Lord Jesus Christ, praying always for you, since we heard of your faith in Christ Jesus." It's kind of what he said to the Romans. Your faith has been spoken of throughout the whole world. I thank God for your faith in Christ Jesus. What else? "And of the love which you have to all the saints." And there's more. "For the hope which is laid up for you in heaven, whereof you heard before in the word of the truth, the gospel." And so Paul looks at the Colossians and he's thrilled because he sees that triplet that we see in Scripture, faith, hope, and love. And he sees those manifested in the lives of the Colossians. So if Paul were writing a letter to the saints at the Grace Bible Church of Rolling Meadows, what would he say? Would he say, you know, everybody has heard of your faith in the gospel. Everybody's heard about your faith and the love that you have for each other and the hope that resides in you that characterizes your lives. What would he say? Or would he write as he did to the Corinthians in 2 Corinthians and say nothing? Because there's really not much to say. In 1 Thessalonians chapter 1, the beginning of his letter to the Thessalonians, he says in verse 2, "We give thanks to God always for you all, making mention of you in our prayers, remembering without ceasing," here it is again, "your work of faith, your labor of love, and patience of hope in our Lord Jesus Christ, in the sight of God and our Father." Here's that triplet again. Faith, hope, and love. Their faith in God and in His Word, their adherence to the truth of God's Word, their love for each other. which characterized the way they treated each other, the way they related to each other, and their hope, which characterized a patient enduring through trouble. And patience of hope. You see, hope is a certain assurance that God gives. It's an absolute certainty. But that hope that we have as Christians needs to have an effect on our daily lives. And that's why he says, your patience of hope, that hope that you have, that assurance that you have of an eternal destiny with Christ in heaven. It affects how you live today. It affects how you go through difficulties and trials in this life. Your patience of hope. And then in 2 Thessalonians, he writes again in chapter 1, verse 3, we are bound to thank God always for you, brethren, as it is meet or appropriate, because that your faith grows exceedingly. It's exciting, especially to somebody who writes epistles designed to cause growth in the lives of his hearers. Exciting to those involved in ministry because the Word of God is having an effect in their lives. He says, your faith grows exceedingly. And the charity, the love that you manifest for each other, the charis, charity of every one of you all toward each other, abounds. The words that he uses here when he writes 2 Thessalonians, it grows exceedingly. That's a superlative. Your charity toward everyone abounds. It's just so great. Great characteristics, so that we ourselves glory in you, in the churches of God, for your patience and faith in all your persecutions and tribulations that you endure. But in 2 Corinthians, he doesn't say anything like that. He just gets right on with what he needs to teach them and what they're lacking, and he teaches them patiently and lovingly, as a father lovingly takes his children, as a mother nurses her children. So the Apostle Paul lovingly, patiently, graciously takes the Corinthians and takes them where they are and seeks to move them to where they should be. And it is through his letters and through the teaching of the Word of God. No glowing commendation of praise for the Corinthians. But this book, this letter is enriched with things that will equip us to live the Christian life as we ought.
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16: With SRN News, I'm John Scott. U.S. and Iranian negotiators have reached a tentative agreement that will extend the ceasefire by 60 days and launch talks on Iran's nuclear program. There is word now that the explosion and large fire that destroyed a Dallas apartment building has killed three people. A legal battle growing over cooperation with federal immigration enforcement. The Trump administration suing four Democrat-led states over policies blocking undercover license plates for federal immigration agents. The Department of Justice says the restrictions are interfering with immigration enforcement and putting federal agents at greater risk. Major League Baseball owners made their long-expected salary cap proposal to the Players Association, a system the union has vowed never to accept, setting the sides on course for a confrontation that threatens the 2027 season. This is SRN News.
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20: Jesus said, "This is the will of my Father, that everyone who beholds the Son and believes in Him will have eternal life." Let's pray. Jesus, save me. Forgive me for all my sins. I will follow You, Jesus. If you would like prayer, you're welcome to call 267-367-LOVE. 267-367-LOVE.
21: President Trump has triggered a $200 billion tech disruption, and Wall Street is asleep at the switch. This $200 billion investment in chip technology could make today's artificial intelligence chips obsolete. Technology that will make today's AI data centers a thing of the past, like IBM's old mainframes. While most investors are focused on old-fashioned AI, there are three companies quietly building a trillion-dollar triangle that could transform every tech sector on Earth. 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Institutions like Vanguard, BlackRock, and State Street are pouring more than $200 billion into this AI revolution. Investment guru George Gilder has been predicting tech revolutions for more than 40 years, including the iPhone, Netflix, and Amazon. 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
22: 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One man writes, "One lie has to be covered by a dozen more. Further irresponsible acts follow. The downward cycle of sin moves from problem to a faulty, sinful response, thereby causing an additional complicating problem, which is met by additional sinful responses." 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I'm sure you've observed, as I have, that downward spiral, dominoes falling. Before there was a cross, we couldn't please God. Now that Christ's blood has continued to cleanse us from sin, we are now free to please Him or not.
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18: 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And if someone feels justified in destroying property or harming

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8: 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Stay tuned. 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

0: That was Carl Klein. But listen, you Democrats out there, don't listen to that. You need to listen to this program. You really need to listen to this program. You need to repent. Mm-hmm. Bottom line is, like it or not, repent or perish. That comes directly from God himself, right?
1: Yes.
2: Yes.
1: Amen.
0: Now, but Lisa's got an article, so should we let her do it?
2: Okay, listen up. Elderly Americans, it says FBI shuts down India-based call center scam targeting hundreds of elderly Americans. A major international fraud scheme centered in India has been dismantled by Americans. Authorities exposing a sprawling network that targeted elderly Americans and siphoned millions of dollars out of the country. The case is now fueling renewed concern about foreign-based scam operations exploiting vulnerable U.S. citizens. Federal investigators say the operation relied heavily on call centers operating out of India, where fraudsters posed as legitimate tech support agents, according to various reports. These overseas networks systematically targeted elderly Americans, many of whom were unfamiliar with modern cybersecurity threats. At the center of the case are two America-based executives, Adam Young and Harrison Giverts. So watch out, elderly folks. Don't get fooled.
0: All right. You know, we've seen a lot lately been on about these UFOs.
1: Yeah. Mm-hmm.
0: UFO files are not a distraction. They're a phony money machine. Today on Stinchfield, we break down what the Trump-ordered UFO file release is really about and why conservatives rushing to call it a distraction may be missing the bigger picture. They asked Trump, do you believe in these UFOs? Do you believe that these are extraterrestrial people? And Trump just laughed. He did the politician thing. He said, but the laugh told you it all. He said, I haven't made my mind up about that yet. Okay. This isn't about little green men. It's about power, propaganda, and the possibility that parts of the intelligence community and military-industrial complex have spent decades manufacturing fear through staged footage, manipulated narratives, and psychological operations designed to justify endless defense spending and black budget programs. Some of the newly released material raises more questions than answers. Are we looking at genuine unexplained phenomena, or are we watching carefully crafted deep state theater meant to condition the public into believing an alien threat could emerge at any moment? Remember Orwell?
2: War of the Worlds?
0: I think that was the Wars of the World thing.
2: Yeah.
0: Yeah, people panicked. I mean, mm-hmm. You had people really in panic. People were getting arming themselves, they were afraid. They were shooting the things in the dark, shooting people because of a radio program. Okay, I wonder if we could use this radio program to get the Democrats to do well. We've been trying to use it to get them to repent. That hasn't worked well. Yeah. Maybe some of them has. Some of them, anyhow. Some of the newly released material raises more questions than answers. Even more bizarre, researchers are uncovering what happened to be intel inside jokes buried throughout portions of the files and imaging. Coincidences or clues left behind by people inside the system mocking the very public that they're manipulating. We expose the history of USO PSYOPs, the money trail behind fear-based defense expansions, and why this release could be less about disclosure and more about control. Very good. What do you think? Richard, you're a smart fellow. What do you think?
1: I think it's a con.
0: Yeah.
1: Jesus Christ came to the center of the universe, to the earth, and God created man in his image. some of this stuff that they come up with, I think, like they said, they had some, they found some creature or something that had a tail and two legs and this and that. I think they're just experimenting with genetics and dumping the bodies out to make it look like it's some kind of person from outer space or something.
0: Well, for years and years and years and years, you know, we've heard, you know, you've had all of these things, you've had, and there are, you know, there's a lot of demonic activity taking place out there.
1: Absolutely. And, the devil's real.
0: Yeah, and they can manifest themselves in different forms and shapes, okay? And, but, you know, just like this thing with Bigfoot, okay? Until I saw Randy's boot there, I thought that'd be... I said, there is a Bigfoot. Anyhow, but, you know, look, how many sightings do they have of Bigfoot? You mean to tell me that in all of these years, no one's been able to capture a Bigfoot? You know, when we capture bull elephants, when you capture, you know, 2,000-pound grizzly bears, and you can't capture a Bigfoot. Mm-hmm. And then they say, well, it's because they're really, these are really extraterrestrial beings that were put here, so they're very intelligent, okay? If you're very, very intelligent, why would you be hanging around out in the woods, supposedly killing other animals, okay? But there's something to all of this. It's like a game that they want to play.
1: Mm-hmm. It's an act. It's an act to suck us into, you know, talking about it and wasting our time about it.
0: I don't waste any time on Bigfoot.
1: No. Well, you know, there has been giants in the world. God talks about giants before the flood.
3: Mm-hmm.
1: There were giants after the flood. We had David kill a giant. There were, it talks about his brothers, the giant's brothers. So there have been giants, and there's giants.
0: Today. You have giants in the world today.
1: And we have some people that are literally giants go around some of these basketball players and stuff that are, I mean, their hands, they can take their hands and cover your head with them. They're so big. What's that? That's a giant? So, you know, somebody living out in the woods, a giant, because of maybe society hating him?
0: Well, a lot of this is about when you talk about extraterrestrial, not all of it. There's quite a bit written about inner space instead of outer space, that within the center of the earth, down below the earth ground, there's whole different worlds down there,
1: mm-hmm.
0: and there's been a lot of stories written about that.
1: Yeah, I think it's identified as hell.
0: Well, yeah,
1: that's what God said.
0: Yeah. So
4: the word also tells us in this coming time. It says that in Luke 21, and there shall be signs in the sun and in the moon and in the stars and upon the earth distress of nations with perplexity, the sea and the waves roaring. And then it says this, men's hearts failing them for fear, for looking after those things which are coming on the earth, for the powers of heaven shall be shaken. So there's a lot that's coming that will affect, even as this is saying,
0: we
4: men's heart will fail
0: them. We just read about the seven last plagues today, so that that's coming our way. But anyhow, I wouldn't spend a lot of time worrying about the UFOs, worrying about the little green men out there. We do know that the return of Christ is imminent.
4: That's right.
2: Thank God.
0: And so all of that's going to be settled. When he comes back,
4: mm-hmm.
0: all of that's going to be settled once and for all.
1: And for all your listeners, you know, figure out the entire Bible first before you worry about the UFOs, you know? Conquer those 66 books.
4: Right.
1: Once you've conquered those, then you can be concerned with UFOs.
0: And, you know, again, when you go to read the scripture, before you open the book, pray and ask the good Lord for discernment. Ask him for it. See, a lot of people, you know, they'll read it, and you can tell afterwards that it didn't really registered so much of it. And I've had people time and time again tell me, well, I don't understand that. What does that mean? I don't understand that. And in fact, if you go to 2 Corinthians chapter 4, okay, or is that 2 Corinthians? Well, let me see, maybe. The answer for that is there, but the answer to all of that is right in the scripture. You know, this is the greatest source of knowledge, information in the world. This Bible has been around for a long, long time, and the Lord himself said, the heaven and earth will pass, but his words will never pass away.
1: Amen.
0: This, again, is the greatest source of knowledge, the greatest source of information.
1: And no one knows everything about the Bible. No one has all the answers, so...
0: No, because we're seeing things that have been in there for years, but weren't totally understood until technology shows us, and then we realize that's what that was speaking about. You know, that's happening. So you've heard people say that the Constitution's a living, breathing document. It's not, but the Bible is.
1: Yes.
2: Right.
0: And so with that, we're talking about the Word of God, and we mentioned before out there, when from the very first preacher came, you know, they came preaching repentance.
1: Mm-hmm.
0: Noah
1: mm-hmm.
0: came preaching repentance. John the Baptist came preaching repentance. Mm-hmm. The Lord himself, the first time he preached, what did he preach? He preached repentance.
4: Yeah.
0: And yet today, you have the word of faith groups out there, and that's saying repentance is not even necessary for salvation.
4: Oh, my goodness.
0: And so here, and today you've got this other, this universal salvation, where they're preaching this whole fallacy that everybody's going to get saved, okay? It's just unbelievable where we're at today. But you know what? It's not unbelievable, because in 2 Timothy chapter 3, it told you exactly that this was going to happen.
4: Mm-hmm.
0: Exactly. You know, literally spelled it out for you.
1: Mm-hmm.
0: So when you see this, you'll know where you're at. And we're very close to the Lord's imminent return.
4: That's right.
0: So with that, tell the folks out there how they need to get saved, you guys.
4: Absolutely, absolutely. You know, one of the things you we started talking about earlier in the text was dealing with Pharaoh coming from Exodus. And one of the things that had happened to Pharaoh was, in fact, that God had told Moses, I'm going to harden his heart. And so though I'm sending you to him, I'm going to harden his heart. And so though all of the plagues were that came upon Egypt, Pharaoh never repented. And in fact, his heart, it got more and more hardened until the last plague, which was the death of the firstborn. And then they released him. But then right after that, Pharaoh went right after them again. And that's where we were reading about they were drowned in the sea. And so tonight, one of the things, again, I believe that it's a curse if your heart is hardened by God, and you don't want that. So if you're resistant to the gospel, you don't repent, you don't think that any of this means anything, that's a very, very dangerous place. And as has been stated so many times, that God is not willing that any should perish, but that all should come to repentance. And so today, if you will hear his voice, the word of God says, harden not your hearts. Sin, the deceitfulness of sin is one of those things that can harden your heart. And I just want to read this quickly about the dangers of a hardened heart and where it can take you to. And in Revelation, we were reading out of Revelation, but from Revelation 16, it says this. It says, and I heard a great voice out of the temple saying to the seven angels, go your ways and pour out the vials of the wrath of God upon the earth. And I'm jumping here a little bit because there were seven angels that were sent out. But it says, and the fourth angel poured out his vial upon the sun, and power was given unto him to scorch men with fire. And men were scorched with great heat. And what did they do? It says, and they blasphemed the name of God, which had the power over these plagues, and they repented not to give him glory. And then it says, and the fifth angel poured out his vial and upon the seat of the beast, and his kingdom was full of darkness, and they gnawed their tongues for pain and blaspheme the God of heaven because of their pains and their sores, and repented not of their deeds. So sometimes people think that just because a person may go through pain or suffering, that that's going to be the thing that'll turn them around. But the truth of the matter is, if your heart is hardened, you can go to this place that no matter what happens, I'm not going to repent. And again, I tell you, that is a very dangerous place. But if that's somebody you're out there tonight and you're saying, you know what? I don't want to have to endure those plagues. I don't want to have to endure separation from God. Jesus paid that cost for me on that cross. He bore our sins on that cross, and he made that atonement. And if you would but accept him tonight and repent from your sins, you can be saved, and you don't have to have an eternity away from God. Go ahead, Pastor.
1: Yes, it's just simple belief in Jesus Christ, understanding the gospel, and that, you know, Randy brought up the idea of that God doesn't want anyone to be lost, and God, because God is love, but God is so much more than love. You know, God is a righteous God, and God cannot accept anyone with sin on him. And there's no way we can get the sin off of ourselves except through the blood of Jesus Christ. Our good deeds aren't going to remove our sins. We can be a wonderful person and still end up going to hell. So the idea here is we need the blood of Jesus Christ to cleanse us from our sins and to wash us white as snow, as the Bible says. And that's only by turning to Jesus Christ. That idea of repenting is turning to him and having him come and run your life. Take over your life for you. Believing the gospel is understanding truly who Jesus Christ is. He is God in the flesh. He lived this earth perfect. He died on the cross, and the blood that he shed on the cross was for your sins and mine. And if you will turn to him and have him take over your life, it's a simple thing of believing in him. Just release yourself and turn it onto him and allow him to run your life. If you just simply do that, folks, and believe in Jesus Christ, you're saved. That's simple as belief. The repenting, turning from your old ways to Jesus Christ, and walking a new life then. God says you will be new creatures, taking that free gift of salvation. So that's how God doesn't want anybody saved. He sent his son so he had died for your sins.
0: Absolutely. And you say, well, why is it Jesus and not the Father or the Holy Ghost? It's because Jesus was the one that took your place upon that cross.
1: Amen.
0: He died the substitutionary death. We're out of time for tonight, so thanks for being here. We want to say good night. We want to say God bless to all of you. And then we always want to say, and always, keep fighting the fight.
4: Fight.
0: Fight,
1: fight,
0: fight,
4: fight,
0: fight,
4: fight,
0: fight,
4: fight,
0: fight.
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14: A Breakpoint, a daily look at an ever-changing culture through the lens of unchanging truth. 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Unlike a lot of his fellow atheist contemporaries who thought that moving past God would be an exercise in scientific and moral progress, 19th century German philosopher Friedrich Nietzsche was willing to push the implications of that as far as they could go. And then came French philosopher Michel Foucault, the most widely cited source in all of Western academia. A student and an interpreter of Nietzsche, Foucault went even further in his imagination about what a world without God would look like, without moral absolutes, without fixed human identity. And in the living out of what he believed, Foucault basically was unparalleled. Foucault epitomized and encouraged the chaos of postmodernism in what he said and how he lived. In his writings, many of which are thoroughly and intentionally unreadable, he pushed the idea that education should be used as a tool of societal control, not just as a means of learning. As he put it, quote, "Every educational system is a political means of maintaining or of modifying the appropriation of discourse with the knowledge and the powers it carries with it," end quote. And that was an inevitable application to education of his idea that reality is not fixed, but always socially constructed. The world, Foucault believed, is what we make it. Truth doesn't matter because it doesn't exist. There are only self-referential ideologies. Now, the consequences of Foucault's ideas and influence can be clearly seen across the West, especially in a quite recent competition of news stories. On one hand, the recent exhaustive report describing what happened on October the 7th, 2023. As a CNN article about the report noted, the goal for Hamas wasn't resistance or the liberation of Palestine. It was, and I quote, "to maximize pain and suffering." Now, just before that report released, the New York Times published an op-ed by Nick Kristof. In it, he claimed that the Israelis were practicing sexual torture on their enemies. In contrast to the meticulous research of the report about Hamas, even people in his own newsroom expressed doubts about many of his claims. Now, those who find Kristof believable will likely discount the details of Hamas's atrocities that are contained in the report. While Kristof's sources were anonymous, the report sources were victims and the live feed videos from Hamas that were shared on social media. However, trending narratives often supplant facts in today's world. In fact, they become facts for people already convinced of how the narrative should go. In a postmodern era, people are more willing to believe in the unbelievable because, as the academic disciples of Nietzsche and Foucault have been taught, there is no truth. There's only power. Ben Shapiro famously says that facts don't care about your feelings. Well, the mark of a world shaped by postmodern ideas is that feelings don't care about pesky things like facts. Truth is a victim of these bad ideas, and so are the people who count on the truth to know what's good and what's real. The Colson Center, I'm John Stone Street with Breakpoint.
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16: With SRN News, I'm Jason Walker. Fire devastating a girls' boarding school in Kenya. The death toll stands at least 16 now. More than 82 others have been hurt. No word on the cause. Some parents later demonstrated, accusing school officials of not taking care of the girls. Deadly fire in Dallas after residents had reported a gas leak and then a major blast in a huge apartment building. Unknown number of fatalities. Officials say search teams are still looking for bodies. Crews have recovered 6 of the 9 workers missing and presumed dead in that chemical tank rupture in Washington State. The death toll stands at 11. Rescue teams trying to reach 4 climbers who fell on Alaska's Mount McKinley. The 4 climbers were part of a 7-person team. SRN News.
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17: Overnight will be mainly clear with a low of 53. Tomorrow, expect warmer temperatures with plenty of sunshine and a high of 82. Tomorrow night will bring a crystal clear sky with a low of 58. Moving into Saturday, it'll be breezy and not as warm with high thin cloudiness reaching a high of 70. I'm meteorologist Jason Katarina on AM 1160. 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
3: Intimidation and cruelty and profanity. It was hard to listen to. It was harder to study through. So at some point, I just walked out the room into the hallway. And as I went out into that hallway, there was a motion that kind of caught my eye up a stairway to my left. And I looked up the stairway, and there, silhouette against the window that was atop the stairway, was the boy's mother. She was listening to her children playing too. And as she listened, she flinched with the latest profanity from her oldest son, and then turned toward me, saw I was there, and I could see that she was crying. And she said, "We don't know what to do. My husband doesn't know what to do. All we know is that he is 9 years old, and we already have lost control of our son. We don't know what to do." In the "we," there was actually hope, because there was this acknowledgement that it was still our responsibility to reach our son, to seek the Lord. Somehow we still have responsibility here, even though we wonder what it's to be. And if you ever face that as a parent, or feared it as a parent, grandparent, prospective parent, you have questions of the Lord. "Lord, how do we actually become the family, raise the children as you desire according to your word?" And if you have that longing in you, I wonder if you don't have some disappointment if you just looked at the passage with me of scripture that we read. Because after all, this is the basic and most complete passage on parenting in the Bible. And do you know what? In this long family section that we began looking at with husbands and wives and now parents, there is one verse of explicit instruction to parents on what it means to parent children. Just one verse. I mean, there are 20 verses, if you count the whole, of what it means to be a husband and a wife, and what it means to be an employer, a master of servants, what it means to be a child. But actually, chapter 6 and verse 4 is just the only verse on parenting that's given, and it's actually just addressed to one parent, and that's the father. We long for more. We want volumes, not one verse. And so our hearts begin to say, is there some wisdom that the Lord is communicating, even the way that he is expressing things here? That what we want is, we want that child-rearing instruction manual. And instead, what God is giving is an architecture to our homes, saying, here are the basic building blocks that are more important than, you know, who takes out the trash or what movies you see. I mean, here is the building block of God's architecture, and it begins with an understanding of the foundation relationships that are so important for building God's families. The first foundational relationship, you understand, if you just kind of back up into this whole epistle of the Apostle Paul. I mean, we're getting toward the end now as he begins to give instructions to parents, and you have to say, well, what already began all of this? 5 chapters on the nature of the church. As the apostle is reminding us that God called his church from all eternity to be the powerful transforming agent of his own love in all the world. And so he called the church from the foundations of the world before they were laid. He called the church into purity, into unity, into ways in which his love is being made manifest in the home. But what's clear is that whatever he is saying to families is in the context of the church. And it's just a reminder to us. If you're saying, what are the building blocks of the home? The first building block for the foundation of the home is a loving relationship with God that's established in the context of the church.

0: There's some people in this room, I won't identify them by name, Bill and Diane, but we had the great privilege of raising our children in a church in Southern Illinois when we were a bunch of couples in that church and we were all about the same age and we all had children about the same age. And what we were doing, of course, was we were watching one another and learning from one another and instructing one another. This worked, that didn't work, how do you do this? And it's really part of God's plan. No one knows it all. And so we're put together in the church of Jesus Christ to be helping, instructing, unifying one another so that we can learn from one another. That's actually part of the plan. And as cultures change, as people change, God is saying, but I still need my people in the church together. It's why we don't say, I can just worship in the woods all out by myself. Of course you can. But we need you. And you need us to be learning how we function together as the families that God has called. But it's not just that we need the corporate nature of the church. In the church, we are learning something about God the Father. After all, from the very first chapter, we learned that he was the Father who united us in the Beloved. In this chapter 5, in which the apostle is beginning to say what it means to be the people of God in the home, chapter 5 just begins with these words, be imitators of God as beloved children. It's the reminder for all of us that God is our Father, and we need that. We need it first for modeling, that we are learning in the church what parenting is because we have a heavenly parent, we have a Father. Why is that important? Because despite what we may wish, we tend to become our parents. Right? You said those words would never come out of your mouth, and they did, didn't they? Right? Even the same tone. Well, the fact that we become our parents, of course, is a good thing if we had good parents, but what if you're on the negative side? What if you simply recognize the realities that abusers tend to raise abusers? Alcoholics tend to raise alcoholics. Anxious parents raise anxious children. What then? Then you rejoice that we have a Father in heaven. That more foundational than biology or background is an eternal Father, the one who has given us peace for our souls, comfort for our lives, forgiveness for our sins, pardon for our past. That is my Father. And when I recognize that, I recognize I have this model that is giving me foundational security for even what I need to live. I don't just have a Father so I can model after him. I actually need to know a Father in heaven because inevitably we will parent either out of security or insecurity. If we parent out of insecurity, it's usually marked in our discipline, right? When do you and I tend to get the angriest at our kids? When they embarrass us. Because we don't like looking bad. We don't like being reduced in stature or status in other people's eyes. One of my worst experiences as a parent, I can remember it now, I don't like remembering it, was at Covenant Seminary. I was a new professor. I had young kids, and one of my kids, after a chapel program, came running down the center aisle and ran right into Dr. Rayburn, the president, and almost knocked him over. Now, my child was not hurt. Dr. Rayburn was not hurt. My ego was bruised. That was my child in the chapel that ran into Dr. Rayburn. I got so mad. Why? Because I was embarrassed because of what it supposedly said about me as a parent. And at the very moment that my child might maybe needed me to pick him up and hold him and say, it's going to be okay, instead, I was just red-faced angry. It can take other forms, can't it? When our older children are struggling with their addiction or pregnancy or anorexia or arrest, and so much of what we think about is what others will think of us, and our rage grows out of our own insecurity rather than the attention we know that our child needs in the worst of what they're struggling with. If we don't recognize our own security in Christ, we may discipline out of the insecurity, which means that we will rage because of our fear of embarrassment, but we also may fail to discipline in our insecurity because we fear the loss of affection of our children. If I discipline, they'll get mad at me. If I discipline, they'll walk away from me. If I discipline, they'll be upset with me. That's not really the point. We are called to be the parents of our children for their sake, not for what they think of us. And we will walk away from our discipline requirements if we are not secure in the Lord and say, but I am loved of the Father. I am secure in Him. And so I discipline when needed out of my security, not of my insecurity that requires my child's affection. What I ultimately recognize is God is saying our discipline finds its consistency and its balance in understanding that I have a loving relationship with the Father that makes me secure so I can do what I'm called to do in the given moments.
1: 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The Apostle Paul wrote the letter to the Ephesians to declare God's plan that the gospel of Jesus Christ would reach the world through weak and sinful people like you and me. 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When we lift our eyes beyond ourselves to share Paul's expansive vision, then we too will join his doxology for God's amazing grace that saves individuals, empowers the church, and transforms the world. 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That's 844-414-7223. 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
0: What I ultimately recognize is God is saying our discipline finds its consistency and its balance in understanding that I have a loving relationship with the Father that makes me secure so I can do what I'm called to do in the given moments. Now, a question for all of us as you think about how this epistle is laid out, if it begins by talking about our security in God the Father, how is that security reinforced in the home for parents? Through our spouses. 12 verses for talking about how we relate to one another in marriage before a single verse on talking about how parents should relate to their children. Why is that? Because the first building block for Christian families is a loving relationship with God in the context of the church. But the next solid building block that is needed for solid families is a loving relationship with our spouses. These are just the foundation relationships before God is talking about any practices that we would be doing as parents. Why do we need that second building block of a foundation relationship with our spouse? Because parenting is a team sport, right? 2-on-1. The goal is that we would be together in disciplining and loving and caring for and figuring out how we care for our children. And we do that as we are together with our spouses. It's more than just modeling. It's understanding how children gain information, how they learn what it means themselves to be related to another person in marriage in a way that is dear and appropriate for life's greatest blessing beyond our salvation, unless God again has gifted you for being single. If He hasn't gifted you for being single, our greatest heart's fulfillment is we're united to the companion of His choosing. When that happens, you have to recognize our children are learning all kinds of things from us and in the way they're observing us. Last Sunday, we launched that little film clip about the NASCAR race driver who was marrying the single mom and actually made vows to her three-year-old as well as to the mom. And some of the words he said, do you remember them? He spoke to the three-year-old daughter and said, I promise to show you how a man should treat a woman by how I care for your mom. I'm going to show you what it means for a man to treat a woman as she should be treated. At the same time, I'm teaching you what a woman should expect. Our marriages are the ways that we are showing people what God intends, how you relate to the opposite gender, how the fulfillment that God intends is to be exemplified because you love one another. You're showing it to your children. Of course, it's troublesome in today's society, isn't it? I mean, we can point to all the statistics. Mike Flynn last week when he was up here reminded us some things. You know, one-third of all America's youth now are growing up in homes without both biological parents in the home. There are actually scarier statistics. Those who estimate say right now, those who are born today, of those who are born today, two-thirds of them will graduate high school without both biological parents in the home. Two-thirds. What will that mean for a culture where men and women don't know how to relate to men and women, don't have modeling of families that are whole in the Lord? I mean, we can point to terrible things right now in the United States if you look at the imprisoned population. And by the way, if you look just at the United States, 25% of the entire world's imprisoned population is in the United States alone. And 85% of them will say they had no father influence dominant in their lives. 85% of those in prison will say no dominant father influence in their lives. So we say, well, that's just that portion of society. But some of you have looked already and you've reminded me in that book that I wrote with Kathy, Each for the Other, we quoted the Duke study in which students at Duke University, you know, the best and the brightest of our culture, 45% of them, and this was 10 years ago, 45% of those at Duke said their parents' divorce was the most life-determinative event in their lives to that point. 45% of the students at Duke. The most important gift you can give to your children is a good relationship with your spouse. No question. The most important gift that you can give to your children is a good relationship with your spouse. Implications. Love one another deeply. Find ways to forgive. Work past the rough patches. Everybody has the rough patches. Can we say that? Everybody has the rough patches. But to find ways to work past them, to teach pardon and forgiveness and respect for somebody, even when there are difficult things, is what God is saying is so important because we know how significant it is for children to learn to relate to their future spouse, to relate to another person. Is simply learned in the intimacy of the parent's relationship with the child. And of course, it's not just the child learning about the relationship with the parent, but even learning about God himself. Why is God so concerned about parents and children? Because it's, again, often through the intimate that we learn the transcendent. What does it mean to have a father who loves me in heaven? Well, I sometimes learn that through the father who loves me on earth. And sometimes, of course, it's hard to learn about the Father in heaven because of a father who has struggled to love me on earth. But when I see what God is demonstrating through the couple that he has put into my life, I'm learning about God. And so we have to say to one another in our Christian homes, however we display affection, however we explain forgiveness and help to a spouse, that's teaching our children about God and their relationship to him. So we say, all right, lots of hugs and kisses, even if the kids say yuck, right? Why? In whatever way is appropriate to show affection in our family, we have to learn to do it. Now, maybe that sounds hard, but you must recognize the great hope that it is. If the relationship of spouse is so important for the child learning about God as well as about how to relate to other people, what that's saying to you and me is, parents, we all know this, right? There will be moments that we hope our children forget, right? Right? Where we have erred, we got too mad, we stepped out of line, and you know, maybe it was more than a moment. You know, maybe we followed that crazy child-rearing book for about 6 months till we said, this is crazy, you know. Whatever it was, if the foundation, that the building blocks of this child relationship are not just a particular moment or even a particular period of months, but a whole relationship, that means we can make mistakes and still bless our children. Because the mistake is not determinative. It's the relationship that's building the building blocks. It's the architecture of the home. Not just mistakes made. We all make mistakes. God forgives you. Forgive yourself. Move on. And build the marriage that God intends to be the model by which your children are learning about Him as well as about how to relate to others. If you think about the relationship with God and the relationship with spouse as being foundation building blocks, you're now ready to start moving forward to say, all right, well, what are the expectations? What are the actual responsibilities that are to be expressed in this parent-child relationship? So interesting that in chapter 6, when we finally get to instruction, they're not to parents first, but to children, right? Chapter 6 in verse 1, children, obey your parents in the Lord, for this is right. So we understand there are instructions to children. I mean, that's another one of the building blocks. We have to understand that the Bible's not silent on this. It hasn't failed to address the subject. That parents are not alone responsible. Children are responsible before the Lord to obey His word. And so there are instructions to the children, and they start out with just what to do. Now, verse 1 is not hard. Children, obey your parents in the Lord. That's just talking about behavior or actions, right? Verse 2 is about attitudes as well as actions. Honor your father and mother. This is reminding us that behavior is not the only object of the instruction, but heart attitude as well. So obedience with belligerence or demeaning backtalk or slam doors is not what God is after. Because what God is trying to do is not just raise a child, He is trying to raise an eternal soul to honor Himself. And to have bare obedience without heart commitment is the worst of hypocrisy. I mean, children who are raised to be obedient only outwardly without internal desire to do so create the hypocrites that they themselves hate. And so God is saying here, I'm after the heart as well as after the behavior.
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9: Your girl's theology is only as good as the love it produces. 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Theology is what your girl thinks about God. It falls under the notion of orthodoxy, meaning right thinking. While that's an old term we don't often use these days, the weight of orthodoxy comes out in your girl's actions. Orthopraxy, meaning right practice. Know this, God's job is to discern the hearts of people. Your girl's job is to obey him. God will order the times and ways her friends come to know him. Your girl's job is to speak the gospel message. Her obedience and gospel sharing anchored in the love of Christ make her a radiant beacon of light shining in a dark world. Her theology and her love matter.
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11: To me, one of the most key passages on what churches should do is Acts 2:42.
12: Pastor Brett Metter with the biblical model for the church.
11: They continued steadfastly in fundraising. Oh, no, it doesn't say that. Having a worship session with songs and music and bands from all over the world. Nope. What was it that they continued steadfastly in? The apostles' doctrine and fellowship and in breaking of bread and in prayers.
12: Do we know what the church should look like? How can we know if a church is really doing what God desires? Thankfully, in today's Word, Pastor Brett Metter says that the book of Acts chapter 2 helps us answer these questions by giving us a clear model of what churches should be doing and what matters when it comes to how we worship, teach, and engage with each other.
11: We're entering into Acts chapter 2, and it's an important text in the sense that some would say the trigger that really kicked off the New Testament church, the Christian church. You know, before this, it was not the church age. It was the Old Testament period of the prophets and the law. But when Jesus died, rose from the grave, ascended into heaven, man, that kicked off an age where the Holy Spirit came upon his church. And it was a specific day. We call it the Day of Pentecost. And the reason we call it the Day of Pentecost, it was on the Feast of Pentecost, Penta being five, it was 50 days after the Passover is when Pentecost would be celebrated. So people would come to Jerusalem for Pentecost. But during that time, that's when the Holy Spirit came upon the church there, and the 120 people in the upper room. And what happened there? They spoke in tongues. You're like, what is tongues all about? That's weird. What about speaking in tongues? Is that something we don't see that in the Catholic Church, but you see it in some of the Pentecostal churches. And what's the difference between a Pentecostal and a Baptist church? And why are they so different in personalities? I believe the book of Acts gives us all the answers that we need about what church should look like and what is good. Now, it gets a little tricky because there are things that churches can do that aren't necessarily perfectly defined in the Bible, but they may not be bad or they may not be good, but they're things churches do nonetheless. And it shouldn't really determine whether we like that church or don't like that church. There's just flavor things. And some are essential things that we should care about, other things we shouldn't. It's just a preference. For example, when I went to church with my grandma and grandpa in Southern California, they were at a church that boasted of having the fifth largest organ in the world. their organ was a big giant pipe organ, like as big as this building. And the organist would get up there on Sunday morning, da-da-da-da-da-da-da. They didn't do that song, but it felt like that to me as a kid. You know, I was like, it was a scary service to a little kid. But some people really dig the organ in worship. Like, that's something people, is that something that's good or bad? Well, it's a church personality thing. And some people worship with organs, others worship with banjos or guitars, or there's different styles of worship. As it turns out, that doesn't really, I'm not sure that matters as much. One of the things we'll talk about today, does worship really matter as much as we tend to make it matter as far as styles and performance versus leading and stuff like that? There's some big questions. You know, the way we dress ourselves, is it fancy or is it supposed to be casual? And in the book of Acts, we see the church gathering in their normal clothes, the clothes they wore every day. And it wasn't a dress-up thing. It wasn't who could outdress the other person or look fancy for Jesus. Like, that wasn't a thing in the early church. Now, as it turns out, though, if you're a church and you like to dress up and people feel better wearing a suit and tie to church, man, awesome. God bless them for that. There's nothing wrong with that. You know, it's funny how things like your attire, the Bible actually says some very specific things. Like in 1 Samuel 16:7, for the Lord sees as not as man sees, for man looketh on the outward appearance, but the Lord looks at the heart. You see, when you start to dig in the Bible, I don't think it matters as much what you're wearing outside, but is your heart dressed up when you come to church on a Sunday morning to worship the Lord? Is your heart ready to seek the Lord? Because that's what the Lord's looking at. He's not looking at your outward appearance, but he's looking at your heart. Differences in churches, that's fine. It's great. Flavors, personalities, styles. Where it gets really tricky, though, is when churches do things that are different, that are getting into essential topics. Essential behaviors. And it really has to do with doctrine, the essential doctrines of the Christian faith versus the non-essentials. Now, when we talk about this, I have to be careful and not, you know, don't misunderstand this. When we call in this topic of essentials versus non-essentials, the non-essentials, it's not that they're not important or essential really, but when we divvy this up, it's mostly talking about what makes you a church that's a real church versus a fake church that's not real. That's essentials versus non-essentials. That's where this becomes important. Are you a cult or are you a real church? And the essential doctrines are what divvies that up. So what's a non-essential? Well, for example, speaking in tongues. There's some churches that believe in speaking in tongues. There's other churches that say it's not for today. It was only for the early church, and it's not for today. That's ceased. They're called cessationists, like our Baptist brothers. They just say tongues is not for today. So which one is it, Brett? Well, that's one of the non-essential doctrines. Now, again, I got to say it again. I think speaking in tongues is an important topic and something the church should know about and study in the Bible. But when it comes to divvying out, are you a Christian or not? Speaking in tongues is not an essential doctrine to the pale of orthodoxy of Christian faith. Things that are dear to me, like Bible prophecy. If you know, if you've been around 8th Creek, I believe in a pre-trib rapture eschatology, and we teach the Bible, and I teach that as strongly as I know how because I believe that. I've studied all the other views, but that's the one I land on. But other churches, some of them don't even believe in the rapture. The rapture's not even in the Bible, they'll say. Is that an essential doctrine of the Christian faith? No. They're still Christians. And when the rapture of the church happens, they'll be taken up with us, and they'll go, oops. And they're saved, because if you believe in the rapture or not, it's not what saves you or doesn't save. It's not an essential doctrine to being saved. But what is it, like an example of an essential doctrine? Well, if you're interested, I did a whole series on what are the essential doctrines of the Christian faith. I did a whole series on that. You can look on our website, find that. Let me just give you like one example. Does the church believe Jesus is God in the flesh? That is an essential doctrine of the Christian faith. If you believe Jesus is not God, you are believing in a different Jesus than the mainline church of the Church of Orthodoxy. And it's something that we all believe within that pale, whether you're a Baptist or Assembly of God, Presbyterian or Methodist, like depends. Some of these churches are starting to waffle on some of these essentials, which is sad. But traditionally, all the mainline denominations that are kind of within that pale, they would all say, yeah, Jesus is God in the flesh. Emmanuel, Jesus is God. Jesus said that. We believe that. But if you don't believe that, you're outside of the pale of orthodoxy. That's, by the way, which separates some things that are a little hard to separate sometimes. For example, if you're of the LDS, Mormon faith, Mormons are some of the nicest people I know and amazing people. And if you notice that Mormons, when you talk to them, if you're a Christian and you've talked to Mormons, they will say, we're just like you. Like, we believe the same things you do. but it's not really in their doctrine to agree with us on who Jesus really is. There's some very detrimental doctrines of the Mormon faith that are outside of the pale of orthodoxy. That's why traditionally the whole Christian church has excluded Mormonism from Christianity because of essential doctrines that are different. Same with Jehovah's Witness. So those essential doctrines, when we see those differences, those are the things where we have to make a line and say true church versus false church. Those are hard words, but that's important to know. What about things like charismatics versus the Baptists, like the people who believe in the Holy Spirit manifestations, speaking in tongues, word of prophecy, healing ministry, stuff like that, versus churches that don't do that stuff? Those are not essential doctrines, but they are important doctrines. We're going to learn about that in the book of Acts. And if you're a careful Bible reader, you're going to see that the Holy Spirit is, in fact, for today. And a church needs to be Spirit-filled, and the power of the Spirit has to flow through the church. Otherwise, you have a dead church. But at the same time, the Bible puts rules around the way the Holy Spirit's going to move and what church people should do and shouldn't do. And the Bible's very clear on that. We're going to cover all this in the book of Acts. And I believe in the supernatural, but it should be supernaturally natural. It's not all heebie-jeebie and just trying to be weird and stuff like that. I think that the Lord, his personality is beautiful. That's why, we talked about the Holy Spirit. It's not the shrieking eagle. The Holy Spirit is typified by a dove. And it's a peaceful, beautiful kind of thing, expression. So the question then becomes, how should we behave? What should be the emphasis in any given church? And I'm not going to say Eighth of Creek's a great, perfect church or anything like that. But what we are trying to do is line up with the way the early church met, like what they did, what they saw as important. What would they say is the most important part of church behavior and church, liturgy even? How do you put a service together? What does a service mean? How often should we get together? What should we do when we get together? The Bible gives us all kinds of detail about what the church should look like. And Athey Creek's, our goal has always been to say, how much like that early church can we be? Because after the early church, the church went cattywampus pretty fast after that. But I think maybe one of the most clear sections of scripture about what the church was all about in the early church is right here in our story of Acts. And before we get into that, though, I want to say, when it comes to the essential doctrines, non-essential doctrines, there's a guy named Rupert that I want to tell you about. He's an interesting guy from the 1600s, Rupertus Meldinius. And he was famous for saying this: in essentials, unity. In non-essentials, liberty. In all things, charity. Say, Brett, I think it was Augustine who said that, or St. Francis of Assisi. Well, there's rumors that it came from one of those guys, but we don't know. That was never written down by them. We don't have any real record of that. But this is the first guy that seemed to write this down, and many people believe he's the one who made it. But whoever said it, I agree with this. You have to have unity in the essential doctrines. If you're going to be part of the greater church, capital C, whether you're Presbyterian, Lutheran, Catholic, what are some of the essential doctrines? Well, we have to have unity in, is Jesus God in the flesh? We have to have unity in that. If you don't believe Jesus is God, you're outside of that and we're not going to be unified with you. In the non-essentials, like speaking in tongues, or the kind of music you play, or organs, or guitars, or how you wear your clothes at church, you have liberty. I think we can do what we like best. And however the Lord leads us in those things. Some churches are going to be different in the non-essentials. But in all things, charity. And boy, that's true. And Jesus made a real point to say, they'll know you're my disciples by your love one for another. And not only your love for your co-Christians, but even your enemies you're supposed to show love to. Love your enemies. So love needs to always be the thing. Whether you're talking to a Jehovah's Witness or a Baptist, love should always be a mark of the true Christian faith. But at the same time, essentials, unity, non-essentials, liberty, in all things, charity. So let's take a look at Acts chapter 2, because I think what we have here is such a beautiful definition of this. And we're going to start in verse 41, Acts chapter 2, verse 41. It says, "Then they that gladly received his word were baptized. And the same day there were added unto them about 3,000 souls." Oh, wow. Uh-oh, we got a problem here. We got a mega church. Those of you that follow such things, and most, I've kind of found that I probably care about this stuff more than most people at 8th and Creek. Well, a lot of you are like, what are you talking about, Brett? But there's a thing among church people and pastors and podcasts and stuff where they're really down on mega churches, like, you know, down with the mega church. What's really, a mega church by definition in some people's circles are 1,500 church or more, like the amount of people in the church. And so there's this thing. But what's funny about this is the, you know who's the biggest bashers of mega churches? They're the people back in the 90s that were saying it's all about church growth and getting mega churches. They were all rah-rah mega church, and they had books about marketing the church. And it's the same people that did all that stuff, failed, and their churches failed. And now they're saying it's not about the mega church. Mega church is horrible. It's about the small, you know, like it's the same people, which is kind of funny. Meanwhile, churches like ours, we didn't care about church marketing or trying to get as many people as we can in a building. We were just saying, no, we're committed to teaching the word of God, and we're going to just be faithful in what the Bible says the church is supposed to be. And if it's 5 people, wonderful. If it's 1,000 or 2,000 people, wonderful. Honestly, at 8th and Creek, we never wanted a big church. I never wanted to be a pastor of a giant church. Like, we literally sat around praying and asked the Lord, Lord, what do we do? Because 1,000, that's a lot of people, and we want to be able to shepherd and care for these people. And 1,000, oh Lord. And then we passed the 2,000 mark, and then the 3,000. This is the truth. Like, we don't have a good answer other than when they say, why are you a mega church, Brett? Did you want to do a mega? And it's this attitude. I just say, okay. And when people say, you're a mega church, we don't really feel like that. We feel like we're a Bible teaching church. And as it turns out, I think people really are hungry, not for what pastor's opinions are, or the fanciest sermon that he can think of. I think people are just really hungry for the Word of God. I think people are coming because they, well, let's get into the word together as a church family. And we're going to see that here. But what made the people come by the thousands to get baptized? Was it that Peter marketed the church? Or was Peter doing really fancy things? No, Peter preached the word. Did you see what our verse said? Verse 41, they that gladly received his word, that's Peter's sermon, they were baptized, and the same day were added about 3,000 souls. So suddenly we have a mega church. Now, I get it. Some of you are saying, that's not what a mega church is, Brett. Well, the church went from about 120 people to 3,000 people in one day. Have you ever wondered, this is stuff I think about, how did they logistically baptize 3,000 people in one day? Well, the Bible critics, you say, yeah, how did they do that? The Jordan River wasn't even near, the city of Jerusalem. How did they baptize people? Well, the answer's kind of interesting. The sermon that Peter preached, most scholars believe he preached on the southern steps of the Temple Mount in Jerusalem. Peter preached the sermon of Acts chapter 2, and then all the people were baptized, 3,000 people. How did they do that? Well, therein's kind of an interesting thing. At the base of these steps that would lead up to the Temple Mount, they archaeologically dug up hundreds of mitzvah baths. Huh? What's a mitzvah bath? Well, when the Jews would come to Passover, they would go down to the southern steps and they would ceremonially cleanse themselves before they would go up to worship God on the Temple Mount. So they had hundreds of these mikvah baths, as they would call them. The first step or two, you'd be in a little pool and you would dip yourself in the cleansing ritual. And then after being washed, you could go up and worship God up on the Temple Mount. Hundreds of these. So it's really believed Peter preached and then they all went and got baptized in these little, there were plenty of resources of water available on the Temple Mount, pools, reservoirs that were for that very purpose. Now, so this is what's happened. Mega church in one day, 3,000 people saved, baptized, ready to roll. So what did they do? Well, this is where we pick it up in verse 42. And they continued steadfastly in fundraising. Oh, no, it doesn't say that. They continued steadfastly in Christian aerobics. Nope. They continued steadfastly in having a worship session with songs and music and bands from all over the world. Nope. Like, things that are even good, perhaps, they didn't. What was it that they continued steadfastly in? The apostles' doctrine and fellowship and in breaking of bread and in prayers. Now, mark this list. This is Acts 2:42, a list of 4 things they continued steadfastly in. We're going to get back to that in a second. And what happened? Verse 43, and fear came upon every soul. Not like afraid fear, but like reverence fear. People were like blown away at what God was doing. And there was a holy reverence to what was happening. And many wonders and signs were done by the apostles. And all that believed were together and had all things common. and sold their possessions and goods and parted them to all men as every man had need. Now pause for a second. From these couple verses, some people have said, we need to be communists or socialists. Well, how did they get that? Because they had all things in common. They all sold their possessions, put their money in a big pile, said, let's live together as, you know. So some people say, oh, the church, we need to be like living in a kibbutz or a commune and become socialists. I'll tell you why I don't believe that's the objective here. There was reasons locally why they were doing this, selling their possessions and putting all their things in common. It's because they were all visiting from other towns and places, and they came and they got saved and baptized, and they wanted to stay in Jerusalem and be a part of the church, but they didn't live there. That wasn't a place for them to live. They didn't have sustenance. And so they all put their stuff together saying, let's do this as a team. And man, they were happy. It was something the Lord was doing locally at that time. Not only that, persecution was part of the deal too. If you became a Christian, the Jews and the Romans, some of them didn't even want you to be around. They wanted to kill you, even in the first century. So some say the reason they put all their stuff together is because they had to group up for safety, just to protect one another. And I would say, let's say things got that bad in America where you couldn't attend church without going to prison, or, you know, if you preach the Bible, you'll go to jail, or, you know, like if persecution ever got that bad, we would probably want to pull our resources together as a church family as well, if things got that bad. And that'd be the wise thing to do. But I don't think that's what necessarily defines the church. This is just what was happening for them at that time. But it says they parted all their stuff according as every man had need. Then in verse 46, it goes on. It says, and they continued daily with one accord in the temple and breaking bread from house to house, and did eat their meat with gladness and singleness of heart, praising God and having favor with all the people. And the Lord added to this church daily such as should be saved. What a glorious depiction of the early church. 3,000 souls saved. What do you do now? Well, they continued steadfastly in the apostles' doctrine, the fellowship, and the breaking of bread and prayers. And then there was a reverence, and there were miracles happening, and the people were, you know, loving one another, being hospitable to one another, and man, they'd have meals together. What a glorious thing. You see, to me, one of the most key passages on what churches should do is Acts 2:42. This little verse, 42, it gives you four things that they continued steadfastly in. And the first one is they continued steadfastly in, number one, the apostles' doctrine. And what in the world is that? Well, the apostles are the disciples of Jesus, minus Judas. So it might be 11 apostles, but if you remember in chapter 1, they cast lots and got Matthias in there. Maybe that's the 12th. Some would argue that they shouldn't have done that. We talked about this. Paul would be really the 12th apostle, most agree. But really, in this situation, it would seem at least the 11, maybe the 12, they were teaching. What were they teaching? The word doctrine means teaching. That's an important thing to understand. So the word didache in the Greek is the word for teaching. And so what were the disciples teaching? They were teaching kind of two things, but really one thing. But the two things would be the Old Testament. They were teaching from the Old Testament, but maybe more importantly, they were teaching also, in addition, what Jesus had taught them. Jesus taught them what they were supposed to know. And even after he rose from the grave, he taught them. So Jesus taught them the important things. Now, what's interesting is then the apostles' doctrine, they put it on paper and wrote it down, which eventually became the epistles. Brad, I'm so confused. Is it apostles or epistles? The vessel of the pestle and the poison in the... You remember that whole thing? That's the problem. What, the epistles and apostles? No, the epistles are the writings and the teachings, the doctrines of the apostles. So good news. We do the same thing. We teach the apostles' doctrine. The same thing the apostles taught, which was the Old Testament and the teachings of Christ, which became the epistles, the letters of Paul and Peter and James and John, they all became part of the doctrine that completes the teachings of the Christian faith. Now, this is really important. They continued steadfastly in that, the teaching of Scripture.
12: 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And we hope you'll be along for the continuation next time in today's Word. And also, Pastor Brent will join me here in a moment to talk a little bit more about the church. 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Well, I have Pastor Brett here, and you know, we've been looking at the biblical model for the church today from the book of Acts, and I would imagine that there is at least one person who might be looking for a good church to attend where they live. Brett, what kind of church is important to look for?
13: Well, Kurt, I'm really glad you asked that question, and it's an important question. The first thing I'd say, if you're looking for a church, is that it actually teaches the Bible. And I'm a big fan of verse by verse, chapter by chapter. There's a lot of good churches that don't necessarily go verse by verse. But I would say make sure they open up the Bible, that they're actually walking through good sections of Scripture, not just tacking on a verse here or there. When you read the story of the early church in the book of Acts, in Acts 2:42, it says they continued steadfastly in the apostles' doctrine. And I think that should be the model that you look for, that the Word of God needs to be central. Apostles' doctrine is just the teaching of the Word. Second, I'd look for a church that keeps Jesus right at the center. It shouldn't be centered on a pastor or even the programs or the outreach. Those are all good things, the outreaches and stuff, but it really needs to be Jesus-centered, I think. And then also looking at the health of the church body. 1 Corinthians 13, Paul reminds us that even if we have the gifts of knowledge and word of prophecy, but if we don't have love, we've got nothing. So you want to see love in a church body. And then finally, I'd look for a church with a good, humble leadership that's accountable, servant-hearted, leaders who are teachable, but also who handle the word faithfully. And I think if you just pray and ask the Lord to lead you to that church and give you wisdom. Now, it's been said, if you find the perfect church, don't join it. You'll ruin it, you know. And that's true. So you won't find the perfect church, but I would say find, you know, generally those things and you'll be in good shape.
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18: Guess what? God loves to bless you. You remember in the Beatitudes that start the Sermon on the Mount, Jesus said, blessed are the poor in spirit, blessed are the merciful, blessed are they that mourn. That word blessed is an interesting word. It's interchangeable with the word happy, and it comes from a root word, makarios. No, not Macarena. You remember that song? No, I'm talking about Makarios. This was an island of Cyprus. And the belief was if you lived on the island of Makarios, you had everything you needed for happiness. So I'm not saying that we all have to move to an island to be happy. What the Bible is saying is this is a happiness that does not come from what you have. It comes from who you know. In Hebrews, it says, let your life be without greed and be content with such things that you have. For he has said, I will never leave you or forsake you. Listen, God wants to give you happiness. God wants to bless you. God wants to bless you even more than you want to be blessed. But don't be looking for things to bring those blessings so things can be blessings. Don't look for your feelings to bring you blessings because feelings come and go. Your blessings, your makarios, your self-contained island of happiness is all about your personal relationship with God that goes with you wherever you go. So be blessed today.
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29: 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Today on our Friday and weekend edition of In Grace, we are going on an adventure. Last time, I took my grandkids searching for the secret to America's greatness, and we left our hometown area of Chicago, and we headed west, and we used the song America the Beautiful as a way to tour the country, starting at Pikes Peak in Colorado and going all the way west. And we certainly did find some of the reasons for America's greatness. We have a beautiful country. We have incredible national resources, national parks, the Pacific Ocean that's guarding our shores from invasion. And we saw all that. And I showed my grandkids all of that. But we didn't find the actual secret to America's greatness. Today, I'm taking them from the Chicago area east. We're going to go and look for the real secret to America's greatness, which I do believe is found in the lives and the beliefs of our founding fathers. And the whole experiment of America was based on basically freedom to worship God in the way we choose. And to me, I don't think we really appreciate that here in this country, how wonderful it is to have that. Well, I'm going to try to teach that to my grandkids today. We're going to be going to the White House, Fort McHenry. We're going to use the Star Spangled Banner and the story of the flag, the song of the Star Spangled Banner, as our way of searching for the secret of America's greatness. We know, of course, it was the battle at Fort McHenry that Francis Scott Key wrote the poem that eventually became our national anthem. We're going to be going to Washington Monument. We're going to talk about Abe Lincoln and the Lincoln Memorial. We're going to also go and teach the grandkids about sacrifice at the World War I and II memorials. And then we're going to end up at the most important place, this most somber place, which is Arlington Cemetery. And so we're going to search for America's greatness today as we are in this week of Memorial Day last Monday, and also coming up on the 250th birthday of this great nation. Speaking of that,
0: I have a commemorative bookmark for you. It's free. On the front, it says America 250 in Grace with Jim Scudder. 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Isn't that wonderful that we as a nation declare that In God We Trust? 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We also have a lot of other great videos about America's founding upon God and the Word of God. So when you go to our website or when you call, ask about our other great resources. We have videos. One is called America's Christian History. Did God Intervene? Another one is Can You Find God in Washington, D.C.? We have an audio series. Is America a Christian Nation? These are all really, really great resources that you can get from us here at InGrace by calling 1-800-78-GRACE or go to ingraceradio.com.

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3: It starts.
4: Why?
3: Because the British, in the War of 1812, came here. In 1814, they came to the White House, and what did they do?
5: Burned it down.
3: They burned it down. And the president's wife was in the White House. Her name was Dolly Madison. Her husband is the president, James Madison, our fourth president. And she was making dinner. And then they said, oh no, the British are coming, and they're gonna burn down the White House. You need to get out. And so she left all the food that was there ready for her husband. And she took down a big painting of George Washington. And she took down a big painting of herself. And she fled the White House. And the British came into the White House and they ate their meal and they burned it down. You know, the only two things still in the White House right now from before 1814?
5: What?
3: The portrait of George Washington and the portrait of Dolly Madison. And then after the British burnt down the White House and they burnt down the Capitol and they burnt down other buildings, they were gonna attack Baltimore. But there was a big fort in the way. Do you guys know the name of that fort?
5: Fort McHenry.
3: Fort McHenry.
4: In the late summer of 1814, the British set their sights on the largest port in the United States at the time, Baltimore, Maryland. Earlier in this series, we noted that every state's constitution in the United States has a reference to God or the divine.
3: Here in Maryland, their constitution of 1776's preamble says this: "We, the people of the state of Maryland, grateful to Almighty God for our civil and religious liberty."
4: It was September of 1814. Young America was on the ropes. Our capital had been captured and burned. Now the most powerful nation on earth was threatening our most important port with their mighty warships. A 35-year-old lawyer named Francis Scott Key was negotiating the release of an American doctor aboard the British Navy's flagship. Key was successful in his negotiations, but because they knew too much about the battle plan, were kept out in the harbor 8 miles away until the battle was over. It was a rainy, dreary day when the exploding mortar shells and newly invented concrete rockets started to fly. Could America survive? Or would this bombardment extinguish the flame of freedom?
3: This is Fort McHenry, you guys. And a very important thing happened here that really would have changed America if it had happened any different than it did happen here. Y'all know the song, The Star-Spangled Banner?
5: Mm-hmm.
3: Do you know the words of the national anthem where it talks about looking for the flag at the dawn to see if the flag is still there? But there's other words in the song, like ramparts. Over the ramparts we watch. Do you know what a rampart is? It's that right there. It's these walls of the fort. That's called a rampart. So from the harbor, Francis Scott Key, who was out on a ship, he was actually an American, but he was on the British ship watching, and he was hoping that the flag would still be there. And is the flag there now?
5: Yeah.
3: There it is. So Major Armistead said, hey, we know that the British are going to attack our fort. I want to make this flag huge so they can't miss us. And so he went and got a woman named Mary Young Pickersgill. That's a funny name, isn't it? And she sewed the flag that we now know as the Star-Spangled Banner. The size of this flag was incredible. It was absolutely huge, a lot larger than the flag they normally fly at these forts.

0: The flag was 42 feet by 30 feet. And he said he wanted the star to be 2 feet tall from point to point. So those stars were really big. And at the time, there were 15 stars and 15 stripes on the flag. Charlie and Willow, check it out. Fort McHenry and the flag. Can you imagine Francis Scott Key out here on the British ship? And he was wondering, with all that bombing and all the rockets, is the fort going to be there? Is the fort going to be there? And then in the morning, as the light came up from the east, the sun hit this big flag. And he said, the country survived. The fort survived. And America was saved. And then he wrote that amazing poem. And that became the lyrics to the song, what?
1: The national anthem?
0: The national anthem, the Star-Spangled Banner.

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1: Back in Washington, D.C., we took Charlie and Willow to several monuments and memorials. Throughout our history, our military leaders and commanders-in-chief have spoken very favorably of God, Jesus, and the Bible. All right, Charlie and Willow, where are we now?
2: Washington Monument.
1: Yep, the Washington Monument. How tall is it?
2: 2,000 feet.
1: You just made that up, but not quite. 555 feet tall. And I think it's supposed to be the tallest thing in Washington, D.C. And it was built to honor who?
2: George Washington.
1: George Washington. You know, he was the first president of the United States. He was an amazing man. He fought. He led our troops. He was a general in our Revolutionary War. Somebody said this about him. He was first in war, first in peace, and first in the hearts of his countrymen. America, guys, was founded upon God and the Bible. That's our history. No matter what anyone tells you, America is a good nation because it was founded by godly leaders like George Washington. Let me tell you guys a little bit about Abraham Lincoln. First of all, I think he was the greatest president we've ever had. Now, George Washington was a great, great president. Abraham Lincoln was great because he made a decision. Even though it meant the country was going to go to war against each other, it's called the Civil War, brother fighting against brother, he did it for freedom because there were a lot of people in this country that were enslaved. And what a wonderful man he was. He also was a person of faith. Later on in his life especially, he said some great things. On November 15th, 1862, Abraham Lincoln said this about our military. The discipline and character of the national forces should not suffer, nor the cause they defend, be imperiled by the profanation of the day or name of the Most High. At this time of public distress, adopting the words of Washington in 1776, men may find enough to do in the service of God and their country without abandoning themselves to vice and immorality. Lincoln added, the first general order by the father of this country, he was talking about George Washington, after the Declaration of Independence, indicates the spirit in which our institutions were founded and should ever be defended. The general hopes and trusts that every officer and man will endeavor to live and act as becomes a Christian soldier, defending the dearest rights and liberties of his country. Can you imagine a president saying those words with profound faith in God and a wonderful, wonderful idea that a soldier should act like a Christian? This is Abraham Lincoln. Who is this statue representing?
2: John J. Pershing.
1: How'd you know?
2: I looked over there.
1: We're at the World War I Memorial. Do you guys know what World War I was?
2: What?
1: It was a big war over 100 years ago where the whole world started fighting. And it was called, first of all, the Great War. And then, because we had World War II, they changed it to World War I. Many people died. It was like the first time the whole world was fighting with these modern weapons, and it was really, really bad. But there were people like General Pershing who actually had faith in God, and he was the general of the Grand Armies, and he was the one that would lead our troops into battle. Now, this is something very interesting. People that don't know how involved God was in our nation, they need to know, like people like General Pershing, he wrote something really amazing, preface in the Bibles that they were gonna give to the troops. Hardships will be your lot, but trust in God will give you comfort. Temptation will befall you, but the teachings of our Savior will give you strength. This is the World War II Memorial. And this one is remembering all those that gave their lives so that you, Charlie, and you, Willow, can have freedom. Our president during World War II was Franklin Roosevelt. You've heard of him? And he wrote on January 25th, 1941, something in the Bibles that are going to be given to all of the troops going into World War II. He wrote this: "As Commander-in-Chief, I take pleasure in commending the reading of the Bible to all who serve in the armed forces of the United States." Isn't that amazing? The President of the United States, Franklin Roosevelt, said that he believes that all of our soldiers fighting in World War II need to read the Bible. Here in Virginia, in 1776, the Bill of Rights says this: "Religion, or the duty which we owe our Creator, can be directed only by reason. And that is the mutual duty of all to practice Christian forbearance, love, and charity toward each other." Once again, we find in America, in all of our states, God is in the very fabric of our country.

0: What an adventure this series has been. Our grandkids learned that America is great because of its vastness, its natural beauty, its resources, its rivers and oceans, its hard workers, its great minds, its valor, its sacrifice. America is a great nation. And the secret? This country was founded upon God and His Word. This is real history, which cannot be changed. But the hope for the world is not America. The hope for the world is Jesus and His sacrifice for our sins.
1: Can you imagine the sacrifice that Jesus made for us on the cross? Now, do you guys remember those Bible verses that you said on the last episode? One was John 3:16. Do you remember that one? Can you say that one?
2: John 3:16, for God so loved the world that He gave His only begotten Son, that whosoever believeth in Him should not perish but have everlasting life.
1: That's so good. Now, do you remember Ephesians 2:8 and 9?
3: For by grace are you saved through faith, and not yourself, it is a gift of God, not of works, lest any man should boast.
1: That's it. So those verses, and so many more in the Bible, talk about how we can be saved from sin. And really, that's what the Bible says. We're sinners and we need a Savior. And Jesus made that sacrifice. He gave His life, His innocent, perfect life for us. And He says, if you will believe in Me, if you will trust in Me, you will be saved.

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7: Hi, I'm Johnny Erickson Tata. Remember Jacob who wrestled with God? He grappled with the Lord until God blessed him. The blessing, of course, came with a dislocated hip for Jacob, but that limp turned to strength. From then on out, Jacob, in his weakness, had to lean hard on the Lord for his power. To wrestle with God means holding fast to Him in a very hard thing, claiming His promises, and saying, help me, Jesus. And then 5 minutes later again, help me, please. Again, I cannot do this by myself. A trickle of grace will not do, Jesus. I need you to flood me with hope and help. You know, some Christians give up crying uncle. And if I'm describing you, please don't give up. God may be testing your faith to make it much stronger than you could possibly imagine. Today, 2 Corinthians chapter 12 is your anchor. Trust God that the blessing of His power through your weakness will come through.
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9: Two brothers had been born with club feet, a condition that left their feet twisted inwards. 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Suddenly, hope became alive. The brothers were able to receive treatment to correct their feet. 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
15: And then in 2 Thessalonians, he writes again in chapter 1, verse 3, we are bound to thank God always for you, brethren, as it is meet or appropriate, because that your faith grows exceedingly. It's exciting, especially to somebody who writes epistles designed to cause growth in the lives of his hearers. Exciting to those involved in ministry because the Word of God is having an effect in their lives. He says, your faith grows exceedingly. And the charity, the love that you manifest for each other, the charis, charity of every one of you all toward each other, abounds. The words that he uses here when he writes 2 Thessalonians, it grows exceedingly. That's a superlative. Your charity toward everyone abounds. It's just so great. Great characteristics, so that we ourselves glory in you, in the churches of God, for your patience and faith in all your persecutions and tribulations that you endure. But in 2 Corinthians, he doesn't say anything like that. He just gets right on with what he needs to teach them and what they're lacking, and he teaches them patiently and lovingly, as a father lovingly takes his children, as a mother nurses her children. So the Apostle Paul lovingly, patiently, graciously takes the Corinthians and takes them where they are and seeks to move them to where they should be. And it is through his letters and through the teaching of the Word of God. No glowing commendation of praise for the Corinthians. But this book, this letter, is enriched with things that will equip us to live the Christian life as we ought. And then we have a greeting which is very typical, very normal for the Apostle Paul. He says in verse 2, "Grace be to you and peace from God our Father and from the Lord Jesus Christ." Grace and peace. Now, he doesn't say that flippantly. He says that thoughtfully. He doesn't say that carelessly. He says it strategically. That's important. And he begins every single one of his letters by using grace and peace in that order as he writes to those who will receive his letters, including we ourselves. Grace and peace. It's because that's the way God is dealing with this world today. And the way God is dealing with us as members of the body of Christ, with grace and peace. What does this world deserve? Judgment and war. Judgment and war from God, which, by the way, they were to come. It's been promised and warned in the Word of God that there will be judgment and war. And when God was ready to come down and send the Lord Jesus Christ to make his enemies his footstool and bring in the tribulation, and Stephen in Acts 7 looks up to heaven, sees the Lord Jesus Christ standing, ready to come down in judgment. At that point, there would have been, and there would have started, judgment and war on the part of God against this earth, against apostate Israel, against the Gentiles, everyone on this earth that is a rebel against God. And God interrupts that judgment and that war that has been postponed. It hasn't been canceled. It is yet to come. It hasn't come yet. And once the church, the body of Christ, is removed from this earth through the rapture, then God will come down in judgment and war. Not today. Today, God's message is a message of grace and peace from God our Father and the Lord Jesus Christ. Look at Psalm 2, the second psalm, and we read there of God's judgment. He says, "Why do the heathen rage and the people imagine a vain thing? The kings of the earth set themselves and the rulers take counsel together against the Lord and against his anointed, saying, let us break their bands asunder and cast away their cords from us." That's what has typified the Gentile world and the Jewish world in their relationship toward God. We read that in Romans chapter 1, where they refused to give glory to God and to thank God, where they became vain in their imaginations, where they refused to acknowledge even the existence of God, where they shook their fist at God and said, "We don't even want to think about you," Romans 1. That's the condition of fallen man filled with all unrighteousness and ungodliness. We see it described here in Psalm 2 as well, where the kings of the earth set themselves and the rulers to take counsel together, not on behalf of God and his anointed, but against God and his anointed. Man in his rebellion against God. And man says, "Let us break their bands asunder and cast away their cords from us." Any tie that we have with God, let's get rid of it. Can't stand him. Can't stand his authority. Oh, but God the judge, has a different response. Verse 4, "He that sits in the heavens shall laugh." Now, there's no proof from this verse that God has a sense of humor, because this is not a laughing at something that's funny. This is God in himself looking down and saying how stupid man is, that he thinks for one split second that he can get rid of God that he can remove me from his thinking and from his life. Doesn't man know that he's dependent 100% on the provisions that I make for him every day? The air that we breathe belongs to God. The earth that we live on belongs to God. He that sits in the heavens shall laugh. How foolish man is. In fact, those are the words that are used in Psalm. The fool has said in his heart, no God. It doesn't exist. That's the fool speaking. And God sits in the heavens, and he shall laugh. The Lord shall have them in derision. Then shall he speak unto them in his wrath, and vex him in his sore displeasure. There is a day when this earth, when the rebels against God will incur God's war against them and God's judgment. But today, God is holding back his war against man and his judgment. And he's dealing with us in grace and peace. We live in a very privileged day. We live in a day that Peter calls the day of God's long suffering. When God is being very patient, very gracious towards this earth and towards humans in this earth. God is not willing that any should perish, but his will, his desire, his longing is that all should come to repentance. And God is waiting and waiting and waiting. For 2,000 years, the war and the judgment of God have been held back. It is coming. We're not sure when. We're not told what will happen or when that exact timing is. We know that there are some events that will take place prior to that, and one of them is that God's ambassadors here on earth will be recalled to heaven, and we will not go through that war and that judgment. The body of Christ shall be removed from this earth, as all ambassadors are when there's a breakout of hostilities. But war and judgment is coming. Psalm 110, the first verse. The Lord said unto my Lord, Yahweh said unto Adonai, sit thou at my right hand. At the resurrection and the ascension, God said to his Son, sit at my right hand and sit there until an appointed time when you will stand. He says, until Christ is seated temporarily for 2,000 years now. One of these days he will stand until I make thine enemies thy footstool. You can read it in the first 14 verses of Hebrews chapter 1 as well. But God is not dealing with us in war and judgment. He's dealing with this world and with us in grace and peace. And that's the significance of why Paul begins and ends his epistles with grace and peace. And we should be thankful for that, because there is a day coming when there'll be war and judgment. We won't be here for that. The body of Christ will be removed and we will be spared. But there is a generation of people that will go through a horrible time of tribulation on this earth. In Revelation chapter 19 and verse 11, John writes, and I saw heaven opened, and behold, a white horse, and he that sat upon him was called Faithful and True. Reference to the Lord Jesus Christ. And in righteousness, what does he do? He does judge and make war. And so that which has been interrupted, that which has been postponed, awaits fulfillment. Judgment and war are coming when God sets his prophetic clock back again in order and turns it on to continue to fulfill that which was prophesied through the ages. Today, however, as we have mentioned, God is dealing with this world in grace and peace, and that's the reason why and the context of why the Apostle Paul begins every one of his letters that way. And so there we have the greeting, grace be to you and peace from God our Father, and He is the one and only source for grace and peace. And the only way that we are recipients of His grace and peace is through the Lord Jesus Christ. What God accomplished at the cross, He accomplished in order to demonstrate His grace and in order to provide His grace like no other time before. Now in verse 3, we have what you might call a eulogy, because the word blessed, as we read it in the English translation in verse 3, is really translated from a Greek word that if you transliterated it, you would get the word eulogy, eulogized. Eulogized be God, even the Father of our Lord Jesus Christ, the Father of mercies and the God of all comfort. And literally that really means praised be God. And there's cause for praise, and He alone should be eulogized. It is only used of God in the Word of God. It is never used of man. And yet, for some reason, we insist on eulogizing humans. I'll tell you, it's a little problem that I have personally with some aspects of funeral services. That is, the eulogizing, the praising, the lifted up of human beings where it does, in my view, not belong. God alone should be eulogized. Why would we have funeral services? Well, a couple of reasons might be, first of all, to perhaps comfort the grieving, which is an opportunity to express our love and support, though we do not need an official event to do that. In my view, the primary reason to have a funeral service is the opportunity it affords to present the gospel of Jesus Christ. It is an opportunity to face mortal man with his mortality and the reality that we all have an appointment that we must keep. It is appointed unto man, to every man, to die. And after that, the judgment. Here, God is to be eulogized. God is to be lifted up and praised for who He is and what He has accomplished, and He alone deserves that. If we, as members of the body of Christ, have accomplished anything or been the kind of person that we should be and done the kind of things that we should have done, all the praise must go to God anyway, because it was not us who did it. It was God through us. We, as Paul says, are crucified with Christ. We are dead, crucified with Christ. Paul says, nevertheless, I live, yet not I. Not I. I'm not the one living. So if I'm dead, how can I receive praise for what I have accomplished when it is not I? It is Christ who lives in me, and the life which I now live in the flesh, I live by the faith of the Son of God, His faithfulness, His work in and through me. And no glory, no blessing, no praise should be taken away from God Himself and given to any mortal, to any human being. So now Paul says, blessed be God, and he makes reference here to God and gives some characteristics. He says, even the Father of our Lord Jesus Christ. That's the first designation. First of all, he refers to Him as God. He is the one true and only God in this entire universe, and He alone is the Father of our Lord Jesus Christ. That's in His relationship to the Son, God the Son, who left heaven and came to this earth to accomplish the one thing that we could not accomplish for ourselves, and that is to purchase our salvation. He gave his life. He paid the price so that we might experience and receive salvation and forgiveness from God. And God the Father, he is the Father of our Lord Jesus Christ. And then he is described as the Father of mercies. He is the Father of mercies and the God of all comfort. As the Father of mercies, it describes his attributes, a couple of them, that he is a compassionate, empathetic God. He feels, he is one who is very compassionate in his mercies toward us. He's a loving Father. He is an intimate Father. Now, that's a hard concept for some people to grasp, because if you have had a bad experience with your earthly father, and there are many who have, and if you say that God is Father and you associate what a cruel or merciless father has been here on earth and you ascribe that to God, why, that is a wrong ascription, because we need to be re-educated about who God is. Even fathers who are the best fathers in the world will never come to the status of who God is and the qualifications of God and the attributes of God and how compassionate and loving he is. So our education about God's fatherhood needs to come from the Word of God. And there's plenty there to study and to derive as we study the kind of Father that he is, loving and merciful. And here he's called the Father of mercies, of compassion and empathy, which is interesting because Paul is writing here about very much suffering, incredible, immeasurable suffering. And he has learned to receive compassion, empathy, mercy, comfort, and deliverance from God himself. That's a great thing for the Apostle Paul to do. God says through the Apostle Paul that we as fathers are not to provoke our children to wrath. That is, that we are not to do things that elicit wrath and a bad response on the part of our children, because we are culpable, because we're guilty of doing exactly that, provoking our children to wrath. You'll never find God provoking his children to wrath. Never. God is not the one who is testing people in order to trap them. God is not a God who is the big ogre in the sky just waiting for you to fail so he can slap you. God is not the kind of God that in his mercilessness sees how much guilt he can pile up on you or how much discipline he can exercise on you. He's totally different in his very nature, in his very attitude, and in his actions toward his children, toward us. The Father of mercies and the God of all comfort. The word comfort is a Greek word that refers to someone coming alongside to bring encouragement and strength. God himself is the God of encouragement and strength. When the Lord Jesus Christ spoke of the coming of the Holy Spirit to the nation of Israel, he says, "I will send the Comforter." That's the same word here. It's the one who will come alongside to bring encouragement and strength for the life that you live here on this earth. Here, when the Apostle Paul says that God is the Father of mercies and the God of all comfort, he is kind of setting the tone for what he's about to write to the Corinthians about. Among many of the themes that you find and that we reviewed in the last couple of weeks about the book of 2 Corinthians, this is one letter that you can call a primer on suffering. This is a handbook on suffering, and you will find suffering everywhere. Now, this eulogy with which this letter begins, blessed be God, even the Father of our Lord Jesus Christ, there are two other letters that begin with such a eulogy. One is written by the Apostle Paul also in Ephesians. If you turn to Ephesians chapter 1 and verse 3, Paul says, blessed, eulogized, be the God and Father of our Lord Jesus Christ, who has blessed us with all spiritual blessings in heavenly places in Christ. So the Apostle Paul brings praise to God, ascribes praise to the God and Father of our Lord Jesus Christ, because when Paul considers all that God through Christ has done for the body of Christ, when Paul considers the fact that God takes a sinner, God takes those who are filled with all unrighteousness and ungodliness, when God takes an ungodly person, when God takes his enemies and saves them and makes them saints and attributes and gives his righteousness to them, and then God opens up the container, if you can describe it that way, because it really can't be contained, because it's beyond containment. When he takes all of the blessings that God could possibly give to anyone, he opens the floodgates of his blessings and pours them out upon every single believer. The moment that you are saved, the moment that you believe on the Lord Jesus Christ, and you consider in the book of Ephesians some of those blessings that God has given us, some of the spiritual blessings in heavenly places which we possess. When you consider that, you cannot help but be filled, as the Apostle Paul here, with eulogizing and praising God for who he is and what he's accomplished. To think that God takes wretched people like ourselves and not only saves us, but in salvation gives us every spiritual blessing. The moment that you're saved, you've got everything you need. God will never give you another blessing after you're saved, because how can he give you more than everything? How can he give you another blessing when he's given you all blessings? And so we look to God as the one who has already provided for us. And the Apostle Paul, in all of his writings, is constantly seeking to educate people about those blessings, about the wealth and the riches of God's grace which we possess, and saying, live in light of it. Draw from it.
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21: 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At least you tried to talk to God.
0: But then for some reason, you stopped relying on prayer. Maybe after a while you forgot. It could be you didn't know for sure how to talk to God. Or maybe you just lost hope because you thought it was too hard for God. Or too hard for you. If you thought that, Billy Graham has some good news.
21: 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There's no prayer too hard for God to answer. Sometimes he says yes, sometimes he says no, and sometimes he says wait. But it's always answered if it's prayed according to his will in the name of the Lord Jesus Christ.
0: If you're struggling with something, we'd love to pray with you right now. 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We're here for you at 855-255-PRAY from the Billy Graham Evangelistic Association.
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24: With SRN News, I'm Jason Walker. It's not official, however, U.S. and Iranian negotiators have reached a tentative deal to extend the ceasefire by 60 days and start a new round of talks. Crews have recovered 6 of 9 workers missing and presumed dead in that chemical tank rupture in Washington State. Death toll stands at 11, including the 3 who are still missing. Rescue teams trying to reach 4 climbers who fell on Alaska's Mount McKinley. 4 climbers were part of a 7-person team. Fire devastating a girls' boarding school in Kenya. At least 16 students are dead. More than 80 have been injured. Deadly fire in Dallas after residents had smelled a gas leak in a huge apartment building. Unknown number of fatalities. This is SRN News.
23: Your AM 1160 weather forecast. Overnight, expect mainly clear skies with a low of 53. Tomorrow, it'll be warmer with plenty of sunshine and a high of 82. Tomorrow night, the sky will be crystal clear with a low of 58. Moving on to Saturday, anticipate breezy conditions and slightly cooler temperatures with high thin cloudiness reaching a high of 70. I'm meteorologist Jason Caterina on AM 1160. 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
7: Salvation is from God to you from beginning to end. 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

0: fresh insights from a new series called Unshakable here on A New Beginning. And Pastor Greg Laurie has more to come from this message. It's a good time to ask, how's your relationship with the Lord? Do you spend time walking and talking with Jesus? Do you have a relationship with Him? Pastor Greg, if someone has never come to the Lord and asked Him to be their Savior, they can do that right now, can't they?
1: They can, and it's so simple. And I think because it's so simple, people think, oh, it can't be that easy. Well, look, Jesus did all the heavy lifting. He carried the cross for you. He died on that cross that He carried. This isn't about what you do. It's about what He's done. But here's what the Bible says. Whoever will call upon the name of the Lord will be saved. You say, well, okay, how do I do that? You do it through prayer. And if you pray this prayer after me, I believe God will hear it and answer it, and Christ will come to live inside of you. So if you want Jesus to come into your life and forgive you of your sin, if you want to know that you'll go to heaven when you die, if you want to fill that big hole in your heart, pray these words if you would. Lord Jesus, I know that I'm a sinner, but I know that You're the Savior who died on the cross for my sin. I am sorry for my sin, and I turn from it now. And I choose to follow You from this moment forward. Be my Savior and my Lord. Be my God and my friend. Thanks for hearing this prayer and answering this prayer. In Jesus' name I pray. Amen. Listen, if you just prayed that prayer, I want you to know that God has heard you and has answered it. The Bible says, these things we write to you that believe on the name of the Son of God, that you may know that you have eternal life. That you may know. It's yours now. God has given it to you because it's the gift of eternal life through Jesus Christ our Lord. Congratulations. And welcome to the family of God.
0: 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It's called Am I Doing This Right?
1: Yeah.
0: It's all about building marriage relationships that go the distance.
1: Yes.
0: If a listener suspects that their marriage is becoming more like a roommate relationship, what's the first small step they can take back toward closeness in the relationship?
1: I think of the words of Jesus to the church of Ephesus. And He likens His relationship to them to the relationship between a man and a woman. So He says to them, loose paraphrase, I know the hard work that you guys are doing and you're discerning. You're doing a great job. But I have this against you. You have left your first love. So He's comparing it to what can happen in a relationship between a man and a woman. So He gives three steps to get it back. We could call it the three R's. Remember, Jesus says, from where you have fallen, repent and do the first works quickly. So we could sum it up this way. Remember, repent, repeat. So I would say applying it exclusively to a relationship between a man and a woman. Was there a time in your marriage when it was better than it is today? That's where remember comes in. Yes, there was. Okay. Now, repent. Admit that you've fallen short. Admit that you need help and repeat. What does Jesus say to the church? Do the first works quickly. So if you want to bring romance back into your marriage, do romantic things. Don't wait for the feeling or emotion of romance to hit you. Just do romantic things. I heard a story about a woman that wanted to divorce her husband. So she went to an attorney and she said, I don't want to just divorce him. I want him to be hurt. I want to destroy him. What do you suggest? He says, oh, okay, I've got an idea. For the next 6 months, I want you to smother your husband with affection. Tell him how much you love him, how valuable he is to you, how much you care about him. Just love him as much as you possibly can. And then when 6 months come, boom, you divorce him. He won't see it coming. He'll be devastated. She said, ooh, I like that. So 6 months passed, and the attorney had not heard from her. And he calls her up. He says, hey, what's going on? I thought we're going to get this divorce going. She said, divorce? Are you kidding me? We're on our second honeymoon.
2: Yeah.
1: See, she's applying that principle of doing the first works quickly. In other words, you're going back and just doing the romantic things. And guess what? Your emotions catch up with it. So what did you used to do when you were courting your wife? Well, you would pick her up, you would open the door of the car for her, you would take her to a favorite restaurant, you would bring her a little gift. Now, you still bring her little gifts. You give her your dirty laundry. You open the door for her, the car, you just close it before she's all the way in. So you need to get back and do those romantic things again, and that will help your marriage. Just start with practical things and start immediately. I've identified a lot of these important biblical principles about how to have a successful marriage and even how to have a successful single life as you're preparing for marriage. And the title of this new book is, Am I Doing This Right? Subtitled, God's Design for Relationships That Last. 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And as our way of saying thanks, we'll rush you your own copy of this brand new book, Am I Doing This Right? 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
11: The church went from about 120 people to 3,000 people in one day.
12: Pastor Brett Metter with the transformative response to God's word in the book of Acts.
11: What made the people come by the thousands to get baptized? Was it that Peter marketed the church? Or was Peter doing really fancy things? No, Peter preached the word. Did you see what our verse said? Verse 41, they that gladly received his word, that's Peter's sermon, they were baptized, and the same day were added about 3,000 souls.

0: learn from Acts chapter 2 that there were four vital elements that form the foundation of the early church's spiritual growth, unity, and collective worship. Pastor Brett Metter continues in today's Word our look into the book of Acts, highlighting the practice of these four essential pillars that provide an enduring model for the gathering of believers still today.
1: We're entering into Acts chapter 2, and it's an important text in the sense that some would say the trigger that really kicked off the New Testament church, the Christian church. You know, before this, it was not the church age. It was the Old Testament period of the prophets and the law. But when Jesus died, rose from the grave, ascended into heaven, man, that kicked off an age where the Holy Spirit came upon his church. So the question then becomes, what should be the emphasis in any given church? What would they say is the most important part of church behavior and church, you know, liturgy even? The Bible gives us all kinds of detail about what the church should look like. And AC Creek, our goal has always been to say, how much like that early church can we be? But I think maybe one of the most clear sections of scripture about what the church was all about in the early church is right here in our story of Acts. Let's take a look at Acts chapter 2, because I think what we have here is such a beautiful definition of this. And we're going to start in verse 41. Acts chapter 2, verse 41. It says, "Then they that gladly received his word were baptized. And the same day, there were added unto them about 3,000 souls." Oh, wow. Uh-oh, we got a problem here. We got a mega church. But what made the people come by the thousands to get baptized? Was it that Peter marketed the church? Or was Peter doing really fancy things? No, Peter preached the word. Did you see what our verse said? Verse 41, "They that gladly received his word," that's Peter's sermon, "they were baptized, and the same day were added about 3,000 souls." So suddenly we have a mega church. Now, I get it. Some of you are saying, that's not what a mega church is, Brett. Well, the church went from about 120 people to 3,000 people in one day. Have you ever wondered, this is stuff I think about, how did they logistically baptize 3,000 people in one day? Well, the Bible critics, you say, yeah, how did they do that? The Jordan River wasn't even near, the city of Jerusalem. How did they baptize people? Well, the answer's kind of interesting. The sermon that Peter preached, most scholars believe he preached on the southern steps of the Temple Mount in Jerusalem. Peter preached this sermon of Acts chapter 2, and then all the people were baptized, 3,000 people. How did they do that? Well, therein's kind of an interesting thing. At the base of these steps that would lead up to the Temple Mount, they archaeologically dug up hundreds of mitzvah baths. Huh? What's a mitzvah bath? Well, when the Jews would come to Passover, they would go down to the southern steps and they would ceremonially cleanse themselves before they would go up to worship God on the Temple Mount. So they had hundreds of these mikvah baths, as they would call them. The first step or two, you'd be in a little pool and you would dip yourself in the cleansing ritual. And then after being washed, you could go up and worship God up on the Temple Mount. Hundreds of these. So it's really believed Peter preached and then they all went and got baptized in these little, there were plenty of resources of water available on the Temple Mount, pools, reservoirs that were for that very purpose. Now, so this is what's happened. Mega church in one day, 3,000 people saved, baptized, ready to roll. So what did they do? Well, this is where we pick it up in verse 42. "And they continued steadfastly in fundraising." Oh, no, it doesn't say that. "They continued steadfastly in having a worship session with songs and music and bands from all over the world." Nope. Like, things that are even good, perhaps, they didn't. What was it that they continued steadfastly in? The apostles' doctrine and fellowship and in breaking of bread and in prayers. And what happened? Verse 43, "And fear came upon every soul." Not like afraid fear, but like reverence fear. People were like blown away at what God was doing, and there was a holy reverence to what was happening. "And many wonders and signs were done by the apostles. And all that believed were together and had all things common, and sold their possessions and goods and parted them to all men as every man had need." Then in verse 46, it goes on. It says, "And they continued daily with one accord in the temple and breaking bread from house to house, and did eat their meat with gladness and singleness of heart, praising God and having favor with all the people, and the Lord added to this church daily such as should be saved. What a glorious depiction of the early church. 3,000 souls saved. What do you do now? Well, they continued steadfastly in the apostles' doctrine, the fellowship, and the breaking of bread and prayers. And then there was a reverence, and there were miracles happening, and the people were, you know, loving one another and being hospitable to one another. What a glorious thing. You see, to me, one of the most key passages on what churches should do is Acts 2:42. This little verse, 42, it gives you four things that they continued steadfastly in. And the first one is they continued steadfastly. Number one, the apostles' doctrine. And what in the world is that? Well, the apostles are the disciples of Jesus, minus Judas. They were teaching. What were they teaching? The word doctrine means teaching. And so what were the disciples teaching? They were teaching kind of two things, but really one thing. But the two things would be the Old Testament. They were teaching from the Old Testament, but maybe more importantly, they were teaching also, in addition, what Jesus had taught them. Jesus taught them what they were supposed to know. And even after he rose from the grave, he taught them. So Jesus taught them the important things. Now, what's interesting is then the apostles' doctrine, they put it on paper and wrote it down, which eventually became the epistles. The epistles are the writings and the teachings, the doctrines of the apostles. We do the same thing. We continue steadfastly in the apostles' doctrine. The same thing the apostles taught, which was the Old Testament and the teachings of Christ, which became the epistles, the letters of Paul and Peter and James and John, they all became part of the doctrine that completes the teachings of the Christian faith. Now, this is really important. They continued steadfastly in that, the teaching of Scripture. That's why, you know, we put such an emphasis. The number one thing on their list was teaching the Scriptures. But when you do that, there's a real reward. We're getting the whole Word of God. And the problem is there's a lot of sermonettes out there, little miniature sermons. But I kind of believe sermonettes create Christianettes. Do you want to be a Christianette? Just a little Christian that knows a few. I know the Scripture, Jesus wept, and I know John 3:16. Or do you want to be somebody who's actually like done some hard work in the Scripture? That's why we do that. It's not because I like to hear myself talk. It's quite the opposite. For example, you know, like when Paul talks to the Ephesus elders, he says, "For I have not shunned to declare unto you all the counsel of God." I love the way the ESV puts it, because it's like kind of what's happening. "For I did not shrink from declaring to you the whole counsel." There's some people that shrink away or shrink back saying, "I'm not going to teach the whole Bible." Why do they do that? It's because a lot of different reasons. One, there's an intimidation. "I can't teach the whole Bible. It's too confusing." Others say, "I'm not going to teach the whole Bible because there's things I don't like in it. So I'm going to teach all my favorite topics, but I'm definitely not going to touch the things of the Bible." Like if you're an LGBTQ church, you're not going to see them seriously studying the Word. I'll tell you why. Because there's six times in your through the Bible study where you realize that, wow, homosexuality is deemed an abomination before God. That's why they won't teach through the Bible. They don't want verses like that. Or about the unborn child, or about the nation Israel. Like some of those controversial things that people say, "That's political, you can't talk like that." No, it's biblical, and they've politicized it. But a true Bible teaching church, you're gonna hit the easy stuff, but you're also gonna hit the hard stuff. I love that. It's something we get to do, go through the whole Bible. It's funny how churches will skip some of the best stuff too. There's churches that won't touch the book of Revelation. "Oh, it's too confusing. It's too mysterious. It's too hard to understand. It's too controversial. The different eschatological views. I'm just not going to touch that." But you know what's so sad about that? It's the one book of the Bible that has a promise in chapter one that the church that reads and hears the book of Revelation, they will be particularly blessed. It's the only book of the Bible that says that. That you'll be particularly blessed if you go through the book of Revelation. And by the way, every time we've gone through the book of Revelation, we've been particularly blessed. Like it's an amazing thing that we get to do. Sadly, did you know that it's not just Christians that are becoming biblically illiterate, and sadly, the Bible's being left out of church behavior. They're more into, you know, bark dusting the elementary schools or serving, you know, nice things. All about community or all about this or that. They were about the apostles' doctrine. That's the top of their list. watch out for that. Even Time Magazine, I remember this article came out quite a few years ago, but I saved it because it's amazing. Here's the secular magazine, Time Magazine. The main article is The Case for Teaching the Bible. And I remember reading, you know, it's amazing. They talk about how we've become a nation of biblical illiterates. Half of adults can only name one of the Gospels. Most can't even name the first book of the Bible. Even within the church, 44% of evangelical teenagers could identify a particular quote as coming from the Sermon on the Mount. Why has the church, particularly in America, but really around the world, become so biblically illiterate? It's because the church focuses on other things other than the Bible. They focus on worship. Or the church is busy about being all about community, or being all about fundraising or projects or events and stuff. But the apostles' doctrine is kind of one of the last things they're thinking about, even though it's the first thing on the list in the Bible. If the devil can't make you sin, he'll make you busy. And I think that's what's happened to the church. The church has gotten busy with all kinds of other things. Amos, the prophet, said it this way in Amos 8:11. He says, "Behold, the days come, saith the Lord God, that I will send a famine in the land, not a famine of bread or thirst of water, but of hearing the words of the Lord. And they shall wander from sea," I'm going to add this, "to shining sea. They shall wander from sea to sea and from the north even to the east." Who says that, from the north to the east? You always say from the north to the south. The reason why is that's an idiom of the Jews. To say from north to east means you're wandering aimlessly. That's the idea. "So from sea to sea, from north to east, they shall run to and fro to seek the word of the Lord and shall not find it." Question, are we there? Like, largely in America, I think we're there. There's a famine of hearing the word. We like to hear TED Talks, churches today. We like to hear people's opinions and scripture that's twisted to sound sensational. But man, is there a famine today? I believe we have to be really careful with this one. Thankfully, God gives you and me the apostles' doctrine to sit under. We don't have our own doctrine, but the apostles' doctrine. That's what we have to stand on. Unoriginal, Brett? Exactly. Do you remember where Paul says to Timothy, he says, "Timothy, the things you've heard me teach, that's what I want you to teach. And entrust that to other faithful men." Like, we're passing on the apostles' doctrine. And if I put enough of bread in it and put my twist on it, it's no longer the apostles' doctrine. It becomes sort of my own. That's why I would say every pastor should seek to be unoriginal, but stick to the script, which is the word of God. That's really important, I think, for us. So they continued steadfastly. Number one, apostles' doctrine. Number two on the list, they continued steadfastly in fellowship. Now, this is where we touch on some other things. The word fellowship, in fact, I bet you many of you know the Greek word that's in this place because it's kind of an interesting word. Anybody know what the word is? Koinonia. The Greek word for fellowship is koinonia. And the reason I bring that up is because it's a word that there's no English word that really satisfactorily defines the Greek word. Fellowship is a nice attempt. But what does fellowship mean? Like, that's an arbitrary word in some ways for us. What does the word koinonia mean? Well, this is where when you do a Greek study, in fact, I broke out my favorite three in my library at home, Greek dictionaries. For example, the Dictionary of Biblical Languages puts the word koinonia as close mutual association. The Greek English Lexicon puts it willing contribution. Boy, those things don't even seem to be the same at all. Then if you go to Strong's New Dictionary of Greek, it's partnership and participation. If you kind of put this all together, now we're starting to get to the idea of what koinonia, or the thing they continued steadfastly in the early church, was close mutual association, but willing to contribute. Does that sound like this Acts 2:42 through 47? They were contributing, they were participating, they were partnering together as Christians, but they had a mutual association. And what was their association? It was all around Jesus. That's what koinonia is. It's a mutual association around Jesus Christ where we are partners in contributing and participating in fellowship, or koinonia. That's what they continued steadfastly in as an early church. If there's a big concern of old Pastor Brett, this is one that I worry about, because we are a large church. Some of you can come into this building and you can hide away, you can sit down and listen and be a part of it, and you can sneak out and nobody, you can get in and out of here without anybody talking to you. Some of you love that. By the way, I have to confess, that'd be one of my weaknesses too. I don't love, you know, necessarily, it's not natural for me just to have that koinonia, or that kind of fellowship. But that's what we're called to do. And that's one of the downsides of a large church. It's easy to kind of be a face in the crowd, and some people like that. I love what these people do. A lot of their koinonia seems to be centered around meals. Wouldn't it be great? Okay, I'm going to make Sunday, we're going to go to brunch, and we're going to invite whoever sits next to us this Sunday. We're just going to, hey, you guys want to, lunch is on us. And you go get that exquisite lunch at Taco Bell together after the service. Like, wouldn't that be great? And you eat and get to know each other and pray for each other. But what you might find is some good friendship and koinonia around Jesus. There's a passage of scripture, I think, that helps define the word koinonia. I call it the scripture salad. Now, normally I'm not into salads, but this is a salad I like. It's Hebrews on this idea of fellowship or koinonia. It's best demonstrated in Hebrews chapter 10, verse 22. And here's the salad part. Let us draw near with a true heart in full assurance of faith, having our hearts sprinkled from an evil conscience and our bodies washed with a pure water. Let us hold fast the profession of our faith without wavering, for he is faithful that promised. And let us consider one another to provoke unto love and good works, not forsaking the assembling of ourselves together as the manner of some is, but exhorting one another, and so much the more as you see the day approaching. This is what koinonia looks like. People not forsaking assembling together, but not just ignoring each other, but considering each other, thinking about each other, and provoking them. That's not a bad word. It's like not being irritating, but encouraging people to be loving and doing good works. That's what this fellowship circles around. So the three lettuce statements there, that's why I call it the scripture salad. It's a good reminder of what koinonia is supposed to look like. Well, there you have it. So this idea of koinonia or fellowship, something that we got to work extra hard on. So you got apostles' doctrine, number one. Number two, fellowship, koinonia. Number three, they continued steadfastly in the breaking of bread. Now, there's debate. What does this mean? Is it eating meals together, or is it the Lord's Supper and communion? I think it's both. And I think there's evidence of that. And let me just do a quick rundown of this. We see in verse 46 that they did eat their meat with gladness from house to house, breaking bread. Verse 46 is definitely talking about having meals together, what we were just talking about. But in verse 42, when it says they continued steadfastly in the breaking of bread, that's an idiom that they use. That's a little phrase that also meant communion, the Lord's Supper, the bread and the cup, and remembering Jesus, even as Jesus instructed the church, do this often in remembrance of me. So good on these apostles. They're doing what Jesus told them to do. This is one of the ordinances of Jesus. In the early church, you're supposed to make sure that breaking bread is part of the deal. I believe there's two main ordinances of the Christian church. Baptism, which we saw in verse 41, and the breaking of bread is communion. That's here in verse 42. Churches should definitely do those things, communion and baptism. Now, you say, if there's, supposed to have meals together, how does that look? Well, we used to do church barbecues all the time when we were small at Athey Creek. It was so fun. I remember after services, okay, you go to Safeway, okay, you go get the, and you bring your grill, and we go have barbecues every Sunday. But then we got bigger, so we had to go like once a month. Then we got bigger, and we went once a year. It's quite an ordeal to do a barbecue. And it's fun, and we'll still do those maybe once a year, but I hope that you guys are looking for ways to have people over to your house to be hospitable. Hospitality is part of the early church. Having meals with other Christians, breaking bread, but also that is the communion table with Jesus, participating in communion, to do it often. Well, fourth on the list, and finally, the apostles' doctrine, fellowship, breaking of bread, and then finally, prayer. It says here prayers, but what's interesting is if you look at the original language, and almost all the translations leave this out, but if you look at the original, it says the prayers, which is kind of interesting. You say, what? So it said they continued steadfastly in apostles' doctrine, fellowship, breaking bread, and the prayers, which is funny because that article kind of makes you realize they're speaking of specific prayers. What prayers? Did you know the early church had times of prayer? And it was set aside for more of the vertical, less of the horizontal. You know, like a sermon and teaching, like Peter did in Acts chapter 1, that's preaching to the congregation. But prayer is when you're speaking to God and worshiping God in that way. And that's something we need to do. So the prayers, do you remember, this is like an example of that. That's Peter and John in Acts chapter 3. It says, now Peter and John went up together into the temple in the hour of prayer, being the ninth hour. So they had an hour of prayer. Prayer is such an essential part of the church, but not just for the leadership. I'd love to see more groups of people getting together to pray, just to pray. How we need that. But prayer is important. You know, there was a pastor that I love to read because he was known as the prayerful pastor. His name, E.M. Bounds. He wasn't impressive as much as like a speaker or his oratory skills, but when he got to the pulpit, he spoke with such authority, and you could tell he'd spent time on his knees, and he was like hearing from the Lord in prayer. Like there was a weightiness to this guy. But in one of his writings, I saved this quote. He said, "What the church needs today is not more machinery or better, not new organizations or more and novel methods, but men whom the Holy Ghost can use, men of prayer, men mighty in prayer. The Holy Ghost does not flow through methods, but through men. He does not come on machinery, but on men. He does not anoint plans, but men, men of prayer." I think he's right about that. And you know, a lot of churches spend a lot of time on the machinery and the methods and all this stuff, but man, I think we're poorer because we aren't on our knees before God in prayer. Man, I think, for example, we need to be praying for this nation, this country. I believe we should be praying. I also think we should vote. I think it's irresponsible for a Christian not to use the gift that we have to try to push a nation in the right direction. That's a huge mistake to not do that. But I'm also going to spend a lot more time thinking about and doing the act of prayer for this country, praying that the Lord's will be accomplished, because I think that's where the real power is. Our vote has a certain power, but prayer has even more power. So there it is, the four continue steadfastly things of the early church. They didn't waver on this. They continued steadfastly in the apostles' doctrine, fellowship, breaking of bread, and prayers.
0: 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And I hope you'll stick around as Pastor Brett will be back to talk a little bit about his own church and a question that some people have been wondering. 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Well, Pastor Brett has joined me now. Brett, as we've been hearing about the church today and the model from Acts chapter 2, I've been asked about the name of your church, Athey Creek. How exactly did you get that name?
1: Well, people say, how do you pronounce that? A, they, or, and I say, well, it sounds like atheist, but we are not atheists.
0: That's right.
1: But it's Athey. No, the way we got that name was, we started with a different name, you know, 30 years ago. And as it turned out, somebody about 100 miles from here had the same name that we chose. So we quickly had to change. And our first church meetings were in a middle school, and that school was called Athey Creek Middle School, and it's because there's a little creek right next to the school called Athey Creek, and so we thought nobody will name their church Athey Creek, so we took that name. And you know what's kind of funny about that, Kurt, is we moved from that school about a mile away and built our church building, and right next to our building is a road called Athey Road. So the Lord kind of worked it all out, but it's a unique name. But you know, it's funny how a name that's strange becomes very familial and happy. We just think it's just kind of a nice name for our church. Athey Creek Church is where we landed.
0: Absolutely. That's a great story. Thanks for sharing that, Pastor Brett. And if you'd like more information about Athey Creek Church, Pastor Brett Metter, or Today's Word, you can visit our website at todayswordradio.com. 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Well, that's all the time we have. Next time, Pastor Brett Metter will continue another verse-by-verse study in the book of Acts. Today's Word with Pastor Brett Metter is an outreach of Athey Creek Church in West Lynn, Oregon.
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8: With SRN News, I'm Jason Walker. His name is Shrey Parikh, a 14-year-old youngster from Rancho Cucamonga, California. And when it comes to spelling, he's on top. He has won the Scripps National Spelling Bee. Romanian authorities say a Russian drone that was part of an overnight attack on Ukraine has hit an apartment building in eastern Romania. Two people have minor injuries. Several more have been evacuated. A rocket belonging to Jeff Bezos' Blue Origin exploding Thursday night during a test on the launch pad. Blue Origin says the New Glenn rocket exploded during an engine firing test and that no one was hurt. Deadly fire in Dallas after residents had reported a gas leak in a huge apartment building. Three people are dead, and that number could climb. SRN News.
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3: Well, if that parent really loved that child, he wouldn't have called the police. I disagree with you. And as I mentioned last time, sometimes God disciplines us strongly, and sometimes it is in those things of difficulty, but always with encouragement. Number one, because there's a purpose to the difficulties that are in the Christian's life. There's a purpose for it. We know that in Matthew chapter 9, if we keep reading down in verse 12 of Matthew chapter 9, it says that when Jesus heard what the Pharisees had said to them, that he said, those who are well have no need of a physician, but those who are sick. Jesus wants to heal us. And so in the Bible, it also speaks, and I love this, where you're going to get a lot from Philippians tonight. By the way, if you're ever going through a hardship, do what I do. After 33 years of being a Christian, this is what I've learned. The book of Philippians is always a life raft in the midst of life's challenges. Philippians, default, press the button, go straight to the book of Philippians. Paul says in Philippians chapter 1, verse 12, but I want you to know, brethren, that the things which happened to me have actually turned out for the furtherance of the gospel. Gospel-centric in his thinking, so that it has become evident to the whole palace guard, that's the Roman Empire, centurions and all, and to all the rest of that my chains, his imprisonment, are in Christ, and most of the brethren in the Lord, having become confident by my chains, my imprisonment, my jail time, says Paul, are much more bold to speak the word without fear. Isn't that tremendous? How could this man Paul think like that? Because he had such a Christ-centered life. He saw everything through the spectacles, through the lens of Christ. Everything that was going on in his life, blessings and difficulties, he saw them through the lens of Jesus. In Psalm 34, 4, the Bible says, I sought the Lord and he heard me and delivered me from all my fears, says the Bible. Isn't that a great one? I think you ought to memorize that verse, church. We all ought to hang on to that verse. Psalm 34, 4, I sought the Lord. That's your part. And he heard me. That's God's part. And he delivered me from all my fears. That's what we get to enjoy. The believer, are you not a Christian tonight? You need to grab that verse and say, God, is that real? Is that in your Bible? I want that for my life. And God says, you come, you seek me. The Bible says in Jeremiah 29, 10, 11, and 12, God says that when you come after me, I will be found by you, I will listen to you, I will bless your life when you come to him. Comfort and ease, as I mentioned last time, never ignites the flame of faith. It's challenges, it's difficulties that ignite our faith. Because listen, it's that difficulty in your life and mine right now that causes the Bible to become technicolor. In Psalm 95, verse 4, it says, in his hand are the depths of the earth, and the mountain peaks belong to him. The second thing we saw last time is this, discovering the fellowship in the difficulty. This is an amazing thing to me. You guys, listen, we're the same people. We look different, we're different heights, we're different weights. I understand that, but I'm talking about the spiritual core of who we are. And I'm saying that to say this. You and I have this in common. When things are going really good, we honestly don't cry out to God as intensely as we ought to. Would you agree with that? When it's going easy, listen, haven't you in the last year, year and a half, sought God harder as your company is threatening layoffs or closing their doors? Haven't you sought God harder if you've embarked upon that pursuit or that endeavor? Haven't you sought God if, a newborn baby's come into your life, you know? Or haven't you sought God when your child becomes a teenager? Have you noticed that people are seeking God? Why is America seemingly turning back to God right now? Because we're

0: living in difficult days. And that's good. First of all, thank you, Lord, that you're the God to turn to. And second of all, for the believer, hardship's not a bad thing. Fellowship. There's a fellowship where we meet Christ that we can only meet him in the place of difficulty and a place of hurt. There's a fellowship there. In 2 Corinthians chapter 1, the Bible says, verse 8, "For we do not want you to be ignorant, brethren, concerning our trouble which came to us in Asia, that we were burdened beyond measure." This is Paul speaking. This is how Paul complains. "We were burdened beyond measure, above strength, so that we despaired even of life." Can you imagine? How bad was it for the Apostle Paul, who never complained, to come real close to say, "We even despaired of life." Yes, we had the sentence of death in ourselves. What a tremendous thing. "That we should not trust in ourselves, but in God who raises the dead." Do you know what he's saying there? Church, are you with me? You're sure quiet tonight. You need some coffee? Huh? He is saying. And imagine this. Preaching the gospel. He's in Asia. He couldn't get on a Delta airline flight. These guys rode donkeys and camels. He goes from Jerusalem, now he's in Asia. And he said, "You know what, we've had a hard time." Wouldn't you think if someone's preaching the gospel, it'd be easy for that person? Don't you think God would give them a special pass because they're Christians? Nope. In fact, Paul says, ministers are used as examples of the power of God in our lives. Think about that.
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0: Discovering the fellowship that's in the difficulty of your life. It is Warren Wiersbe who says, regarding the challenges in our lives, they will either make us bitter or better. It all depends on who you're fellowshipping with. Are you one who has a propensity to hang out with a bunch of complainers and gripers and critics? You're going to become just like them. Or you can understand when Paul says, "Hey, you know what we're going to do? We are hard-pressed. We despair even of life." He says, "But rather than trusting in men, we trust in God who raises the dead." Paul is saying, "Hey, if this ministry kills us, it's better for us to trust in God than man." Isn't that cool? I do. Do you? Do you trust in God? Is he not the only one that can take us through all the way through to the end? You look at all the stuff that's going on in the world, and I thank God that we have fellowship with him. And when hardships come, he's the God that's listening. Thirdly, under this point, discovering God in the difficulty is that we discover the depth to the difficulty, the depth of it. Jesus is in the fellowship of difficulty, and then there's a depth to the depth. There's a depth to the difficulty itself. When God brings that to us, is an awesome moment, and that's when God gets close, and that's where there's an understanding of the depth of how great our God is. I've told you this before. When Ashley, our youngest daughter, was 8 months old, she got sick. She's allergic to antibiotics. We didn't know that. The doctor gave her an antibiotic. It lyses her blood cells. She has Stevens-Johnson's syndrome. She's allergic to synthetic antibiotics. She can't have them. It'll kill her. We didn't know. She's bleeding from the inside out. You ever seen a person bleeding from the inside out? Their skin, just beneath, you touch their skin and the blood comes through the pores. She's suffocating to death. They told us, you know what? She's got less than a 50% chance to live. They put her in quarantine at St. Jude's, and a pediatric hematologist just went after that issue. I mean, just attacked it. And she said, "Now we wait. We wait for 7 days." Let me tell you something. When you're gripped with that moment, you realize real quick, you know what, we had her for 8 months, Jesus brought her into the world, and you realize real quick, Jesus owns her. And when that moment comes, there's a depth to the fellowship of the understanding of the difficulty that God's in control. And he doesn't often ask us for input on our part. He doesn't say, Jack, what do you think I should do on this? And Lisa and I, one Saturday morning, we were sitting in the cafeteria because that week Lisa lived at the hospital. And one Saturday morning we were sitting there and we were just so tired, and Pastor Chuck Smith walked by St. Jude's Hospital, walked right by, and we saw him. Pastor Chuck, our daughter Ashley's in the hospital. We don't know if the office told you or not. We're of course fellowshipping at Costa Mesa. And Pastor Chuck says, well, that's why I'm here. I'm in between weddings. I thought I would come over and pray for her. And he said, I prayed with her. He goes, listen, she's going to be fine. Nobody knew that. Nobody knew she was going to be fine yet. And Pastor Chuck's not one of those guys that just speaks, you know, this thing on, oh, you're going to be a millionaire and you're going to be fine. He doesn't talk like that. He usually says, well, just trust in the Lord. But Pastor Chuck had said, you know what? Ashley and I just had a little time. That's how he put it. Ashley and I just had a little time of prayer, and she's going to be fine. Nobody knew that. And she was fine. But let me tell you, that answer did not come through the mouth of a man until God had settled the reality in Lisa and I's heart that there was a depth to this, and it's a realm that God presides over. In Philippians 1:20, the Bible says, according to my earnest expectation and hope, that in nothing shall I be ashamed, but with all boldness as always, so now also Christ will be magnified in my body. Listen to what he's talking about. Whether by life or by death, for to me to live is Christ and to die is gain. To understand that there's a depth to the suffering that you're going through. I was studying for today's message, and I had to have a repair guy come to the house. And the guy was there, and he didn't know me from Adam. And he's doing whatever he's doing, and I'm sitting there, and I'm just typing away on my computer. And he turns around out of nowhere, and he says, hey, can I ask you something? Yeah. And he goes, I just went through a divorce, and how does somebody get through a divorce? It's hard. And I thought, man, do I have like a label across my face? We had a great time of fellowship, this guy. A depth to the difficulty. The hardship in your life, is it bringing you, taking you to Jesus? That's its intended purpose. Or are you kicking against God and you're fighting and swinging and punching? You ever seen someone come close to drowning? Only one time in my life, down in Newport Beach, I didn't actually see it, I heard about it. A lifeguard, you ever seen those guys head out in the water when someone's going down? They're like animals. Those lifeguards hit the water like little torpedoes, man. And that guy's going out after some guy that's drowning out there, and the guy wouldn't let him in. You could see the guy attacking the lifeguard. And the lifeguard just swam away from him and just waited. Yeah, have you ever seen it? He just waited until that guy I guess when you're drowning, you'll take people down with you. So the lifeguard's waiting. He's just waiting. He's waiting until the guy starts drowning. Yeah, they do. And the guy's... And then the lifeguard grabs him. Why? Because in the depth, he began to understand. I can't save myself. In this difficulty, I need help. Philippians chapter 1, verse 28 says, do not in any way be terrified by your adversaries. I like that. I don't know. You guys, keep it on the screen. Look at that. Do not in any way be terrified by your adversaries. You want to know why? Keep it on the screen. You could just see David. He's standing there, little ruddy guy, right? He's got his sling. He's got his five stones. He's going to go after Goliath. And standing behind David is the God of Israel. He's a little snot running down his nose. He's got dirt all over his face. I wonder what Goliath saw, but man, I think maybe Goliath saw God standing behind David. There was certainly an angel attached as a propellant to that stone that sunk into his head. Do not in any way be terrified by your adversaries. Somebody coming against you? They're coming against the living God.
2: 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Thanks for being with us today. 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
3: I love the book of the month. Pastor Jack, it's Why Doesn't God Answer My Prayers, written by your friend,
0: yes,
3: Erwin Lutzer. It's a great book, isn't it?
0: It is a great book, and just the title alone is going to make it a bestseller.
3: Yeah.
0: Because who cannot relate to this?
3: Right.
0: Powerful.
3: for someone who's been, you know, praying for a long time and hasn't really seen, you know, an answer that they want, for that matter, how does this book encourage them to keep going?
0: You know, Davey, first of all, just because we pray doesn't mean it's a prayer that should be answered.
3: Yeah.
0: We don't always know how we ought to pray.
3: Right.
0: Scripture makes that very clear. We do know that Jesus said in John 15, verse 7, that if we pray the scriptures, really, if his word abides in us, we can ask God. So just because we pray doesn't mean we're asking the right thing. And Dr. Lutzer will point this out in the book. What we want to do is, when we pray, is to have our will come under the authority of God's will. That's what prayer does.
3: Yeah.
0: Prayer is not a Christmas list. It is the transformation of our will coming in alignment with God's will. And this is a great book for people to get that answered. Why isn't the prayer, I've been praying to win the lotto for 30 years. in the lottery, I have not won it yet. Why isn't God answering my prayer? Because God loves you, my friend. That's why.
3: That's right.
0: He's not answering your prayer.
3: So if somebody's faith has taken a hit because they, you know, feel like God hasn't answered them, how could this book help rebuild their trust in God?
0: Yeah, it's going to point them to the scriptures. That's where they need to realize, wait a minute. I've been blaming God for not performing for me. Wait, he loves me. Father knows best. In fact, over time, we can all agree, and friend, listen up if that's your question, is over time, we often realize, I'm so glad God did not answer my prayer request. I was off on that. And so getting back into the Word of God, and this book will help you do that, will cause you to trust God again. Because listen, God's trustworthy, period. It's our emotions that got us sideways in this area, not his theology. He's true.
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9: 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For the Colson Center, I'm John Stone Street. This Sunday is Trinity Sunday, a day set aside in the Western Church calendar to consider the significance of the doctrine of the Trinity. Any pastor or preacher committed to tackling the topic is trembling, or at least he should be. As one of my theology professors once noted, it's basically impossible to explain the Trinity without at some point sliding into heresy. But we have to talk about it because it's at the top of the defining traits of Orthodox Christianity, perhaps more than any other doctrine. In fact, the Trinitarian understanding of God sets Christianity apart from other monotheistic faiths. It's a difficult doctrine to understand, even more difficult to explain, especially to non-believers. As the great Augustine of Hippo confessed, and I quote, "Which of us understands the Almighty Trinity? And yet which speaks not of it, if indeed it be it? Rare is that soul, which, while it speaks of it, knows what it speaks of," end quote. Well, one way to talk about the Trinity is to clarify all that the Trinity is not. And to that end, the YouTube channel Lutheran Satire has produced the very funny and helpful video, St. Patrick's Bad Analogies. You got to check it out. It's a way to own the struggle rather than treat what God has revealed to us about himself as irrelevant. Even British theologian N.T. Wright has described his struggle with understanding the Trinity and why the ancient Celtic Church was so fascinated by it. The Celts do like things in threes. More importantly, these early Christians recognized that the Trinity wasn't an optional doctrine for the Christian faith. In his 2025 book, Spiritual and Religious, Wright explained it this way, quote, "When I was younger, I could never understand why St. Patrick needed to use a shamrock to evangelize the Irish. I had never heard an evangelistic sermon which expounded the doctrine of the Trinity, and I couldn't see why one would want to try. It makes a lot more sense to me now, though. Patrick could not assume, and we could not today assume, that people know what Christians mean when they say God," end quote. Wright went on to observe that for many people, God is simply a product of their own cultural and individual imaginations, not the God who's revealed himself to us in Holy Scripture. But by what he has revealed, Christianity is Trinitarian. If it's not Trinitarian, it's not Christian. The doctrine of the Trinity describes God as both independent and personal in a way that other monotheistic faiths cannot. The gods portrayed in Islam or deism cannot be fully personal on their own. In fact, such a God would be more of an it than a he. Though a person away from others is still a person, what's a person when there are no such things as other persons? A God like that would be more of a thing, more of a force than a person. Even more, such a solitary God would need to create a world and other persons in order to be personal. A God who needs his creation is a dependent God, not independent. According to Scripture, God is a triunity, one God eternally existing in three persons. As such, he needs no one else. It matters that God is not a thing, a force, or an energy. It matters that he exists eternally, one being, three persons. Who we are, including our roles as mothers and fathers, grandparents and grandkids, and friends, reflects and expresses the loving personal nature of the triune God. For the Colson Center, I'm John Stone Street with Breakpoint. Today's Breakpoint was co-authored with Dr. Timothy Padgett. 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

0: When we give someone a birthday gift, we don't ask them to give it back when they disappoint us. Well, God doesn't revoke the gift of eternal life when we do something that displeases Him. Our salvation was purchased at Calvary, and that purchase was final. Today on A New Beginning, Pastor Greg Laurie points out how we can rest in the finished work of our salvation, but then set our minds on moving forward in our walk of faith. 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
1: Years ago, my oldest son, Christopher, when he was just a little guy, I bought him a plastic tugboat that was basically unsinkable. It had super thick plastic on it, so you could swim it down to the bottom of a pool, hold it there, let it go, boom, it would pop right to the top. So he enjoyed that little tugboat. He got a little bit older, and one day I went to him and said, "Hey, Christopher, you don't really play with that tugboat anymore. Do you want to blow it up?" And he said, "Yeah, let's blow it up." By the way, God's like to blow stuff up. Am I right? We like to watch stuff blow up. Who knows why? So somehow I acquired a cherry bomb. You know what that is? I don't know how. I don't remember buying it anywhere, but I did have a cherry bomb. So I cut a little hole in the top of this little tugboat, lit the cherry bomb, dropped it in, and we stood way back waiting for this big dramatic explosion. And instead, it just sort of went... Then I heard somewhere, wee, wee, wee, wee. Pretty sad, not that dramatic, but the tugboat had a hole in the hull. Little tongue twister there, and it slowly went to the bottom. And that can be a picture of us spiritually. We can start to sink because in a way we have a hole in our hull or a breakdown in our foundation, and as our faith is shaken and we start to sink. Bringing me to my first point, faith can be shaken, but you don't have to sink. Now, have you ever had your faith shaken? Pretty much everyone has in some way, shape, or form. I don't know what caused it to happen. A certain set of circumstances caused you to question why you were going through a certain thing. As an example, maybe it was a health crisis. Maybe you've been in great health all of your life, and then suddenly you found yourself very sick. You even found yourself hospitalized, and one thing led to another thing, and you wondered if you were ever going to get out of there again. And you're thinking, God, why are you letting this happen to me? If you love me, you wouldn't let this happen. It could be an unanswered prayer. Maybe you're praying for an unsaved spouse. Maybe you're praying for the return of a prodigal child. And you're wondering, God, are you even hearing my prayer? Or maybe someone you looked up to spiritually let you down. It might have been your parents. It might have been a spiritual leader of some kind. And it caused you to think, if someone like that could fall away spiritually, am I next? Or maybe it was what you perceived as an irresistible temptation. Something came your way that was so enticing, so tempting that you didn't think you could resist it. And in fact, you gave into it and your fellowship with God has been broken and you find yourself with a shaken faith. Well, let me say at the outset, you are not alone. Others have had their faith shaken, even godly men. Elijah, the wonder-working prophet, after his contest with the prophets of Baal on Mount Carmel, was threatened by Queen Jezebel, who effectively put a contract out on his life to have him put to death. And Elijah ran away, and he was depressed and down, and even said to God, "I just want to die." Same thing happened to Jonah. Things didn't go the way he wanted them to go. And he sat under a little plant for shade in the burning sun and said, "Lord, I don't want to live anymore." David fell into sin with Bathsheba and tried to cover it up. Simon Peter openly denied his Lord 3 times. And guess what? God did not give up on any of them, and he's not going to give up on you either. Maybe you've stumbled, but you're still standing. You might feel weak, but God is strong. Maybe you feel shaken, but you don't ever stay in that state. And that is why we're looking at 1st, 2nd, and 3rd John together. why was this epistle written, 1 John in particular? John gives the answer when he says in 1 John 5:13, I've written this to you who believe in the name of the Son of God, that you may know that you have eternal life. I wrote this so you will know that you have eternal life. This is so important because sometimes, especially when we're young in the faith, we doubt our salvation. We question if we're really saved, but we need to remember that God completes what he starts. He is described in the Bible as the author and the finisher of your faith. God's gift to you, salvation, is from God to you from beginning to end. You didn't earn it, therefore you can't lose it. It's not based on how you feel. It's based on what Jesus did. That's why John says, these things we write to you that believe in the name of the Son of God, that you may know that you have eternal life. He didn't say, so you may feel that you have eternal life, because our emotions can mislead us. So this is a very important thing, obviously written by the Apostle John. John is what we might describe as an insider. He spent a lot of time with Jesus. I mean, for starters, he was one of the chosen apostles. Jesus handpicked him. But then he was in a special group of Peter, James, and John that went with the Lord to certain places on certain occasions. For instance, we read about Jesus transfigured, and we read he took Peter, James, and John with him. We read that when he raised Jairus' daughter from the dead, he took Peter, James, and John with him. When he was in the Garden of Gethsemane, he asked Peter, James, and John to join him. Now, we might think because they were sort of special, or what we might describe as teacher's pets. Well, maybe that's the case, though I doubt it. I think of how much time I often spent sitting next to a teacher in a class when I was going to school, not because I was a teacher's pet, because I was the teacher's monster. I disrupted the class, and she would say, or he would say, Greg Laurie, pull your desk up here right next to me so I can keep my eye on you. Is that why Jesus took Peter, James, and John with him? I mean, don't forget, James and John weren't called the sons of thunder for nothing. These are the guys that wanted to call fire down on a town because they were not responsive to the message they were bringing. But John was the one apostle that's identified as standing at the foot of the cross. And in fact, one of the seven statements of Christ was directed to John when he said, Son, behold your mother. And then to Mary, who was also there, he said, Woman, behold your son. In effect, Jesus was committing the care of his mother to the apostle John. Quite an honor.
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1: John had a unique access to Jesus Christ, and in fact, he outlived all the other apostles. According to church tradition, all the apostles died the death of a martyr, with the exception of John, who lived to be a very old man, and in fact was exiled to the island of Patmos, where they thought we'll never hear from him again. And the Lord came to him and gave to John what we now call the book of Revelation, talking about having the last word. John was also the pastor of the church of Ephesus. This church was established by the Apostle Paul, pastored by Timothy, and also by John. And this church started when Paul went to Ephesus and preached to them. There's an amphitheater that still stands in Ephesus today that I've stood in and I've spoken in. And it's pretty exciting to think Paul was here once. And they worshiped a false goddess there called Diana, or also known as Artemis. And so when Paul preached, it caused trouble with the industry that was built on this false idol worship. And then a riot broke out. Pretty much wherever Paul went, there was either a riot or a revival. Never a dull day with Paul. So Paul established his church. And then it's pastored later by Timothy, as I mentioned. And then John. I mean, can you imagine having Paul and John as pastors in your church? Talk about epic leadership. They would announce this starting on Sunday mornings, John is going to do a brand new series that he's simply calling Revelation. Yeah, I think I want to come and hear that. So these were the men of God leading this church. But now it's in a different state. John is writing to a couple of generations down the line. So it started with the first generation that heard Paul's preaching. By the time John is writing to them and speaking to them, they've been around for a while. They're into their third generation. It reminds me of this church, Harvest. We've been around for 50 years, as you know. And by the way, I was 3 years old when I gave my first sermon. True story. No, actually, I was 20 when I started pastoring, 19 when I started preaching. Now, can you imagine having a 20-year-old pastor? And I'd only been a Christian for a couple of years. Well, 3 years at that point. And so we did not know we were starting a church, but indeed we were. So you have the first generation, because our church was born in revival during the Jesus movement. So now we have our children. Now we have our children's children, our grandchildren. And now we have their children coming down the road. So we have multiple generations. And what happens is a church can be started in revival, but then the next generation, and even the next generation, they weren't there for that. And so maybe they don't have as much passion as the first generation had. Maybe they aren't as close to the Lord as they could be. And that is why Jesus said, in fact, to the church of Ephesus in the book of Revelation, I admire your hard work and your discipline and your discernment, but I have this against you. You have left your first love. So 1 John is written to people that needed to be reminded of these essentials. And it's also a reminder to us that every generation needs Christ and every person needs to come to the Lord on their own. Now, 1 John can be divided into three sections. And they are God is light, God is love, and God is life. First, God is light. 1 John 1 says, this is the message we heard from him and declare to you, that God is light, and in him there is no darkness at all. Secondly, God is love. 1 John 2, whoever does not love does not know God, because God is love. And finally, God is life. 1 John chapter 5, he that has a son has life. He who does not have the Son of God does not have life. All right, so let's dig in. 1 John chapter 1. I'm reading from the New Living Translation. We proclaim to you the one who existed from the beginning, whom we heard and we have seen. We saw him with our own eyes and touched him with our own hands. He is the word of life. This one who is life itself was revealed to us, and we have seen him. And now we testify and proclaim to you that he is the one who is eternal life. He was with the Father, and then he was revealed to us. We proclaim to you what we ourselves have actually seen and heard, that you may have fellowship with us. And our fellowship is with the Father and with his Son, Jesus Christ. We are writing these things so you may fully share our joy. We'll stop there. So my son Jonathan and I were recently invited to go to a concert at the Sphere. Have you heard of the Sphere? It's in Las Vegas. And it's a phenomenal building. It's actually an engineering marvel. It costs over $2 billion to build. It has two gigantic LED displays with 16K resolution with thousands of individual panels. That creates this immersive visual experience. And in addition to that, there are 167,000 individual amplified speakers. So when you go into this thing, it's like you're in another world. And one moment you're underwater and you're out in the middle of the desert and then you're in the sky. It's just incredible. And it's something to really behold, I have to say. Too bad it's in Las Vegas. I'm not a fan of Las Vegas at all. But anyway, it was a great experience. But I bring that up because here are the apostles now talking about something far more phenomenal than the sphere. They're talking about the fact that they spent time with the Son of God. They saw him, they heard him, they touched him. They spent 3 years plus walking and talking with Jesus.

0: fresh insights from a new series called Unshakable here on A New Beginning. And Pastor Greg Laurie has more to come from this message. It's a good time to ask, how's your relationship with the Lord? Do you spend time walking and talking with Jesus? Do you have a relationship with Him? Pastor Greg, if someone has never come to the Lord and asked Him to be their Savior, they can do that right now, can't they?
1: They can, and it's so simple. And I think because it's so simple, people think, oh, it can't be that easy. Well, look, Jesus did all the heavy lifting. He carried the cross for you. He died on that cross that He carried. This isn't about what you do. It's about what He's done. But here's what the Bible says. Whoever will call upon the name of the Lord will be saved. You say, well, okay, how do I do that? You do it through prayer. And if you pray this prayer after me, I believe God will hear it and answer it, and Christ will come to live inside of you. So if you want Jesus to come into your life and forgive you of your sin, if you want to know that you'll go to heaven when you die, if you want to fill that big hole in your heart, pray these words if you would. Lord Jesus, I know that I'm a sinner, but I know that You're the Savior who died on the cross for my sin. I am sorry for my sin, and I turn from it now. And I choose to follow You from this moment forward. Be my Savior and my Lord. Be my God and my friend. Thanks for hearing this prayer and answering this prayer. In Jesus' name I pray. Amen. Listen, if you just prayed that prayer, I want you to know that God has heard you and has answered it. The Bible says, these things we write to you that believe on the name of the Son of God, that you may know that you have eternal life. That you may know. It's yours now. God has given it to you because it's the gift of eternal life through Jesus Christ our Lord. Congratulations and welcome to the family of God.
0: 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It's called Am I Doing This Right?
1: Yeah.
0: It's all about building marriage relationships that go the distance.
1: Yes.
0: If a listener suspects that their marriage is becoming more like a roommate relationship, what's the first small step they can take back toward closeness in the relationship?
1: I think of the words of Jesus to the church of Ephesus. And He likens His relationship to them to the relationship between a man and a woman. So He says to them, loose paraphrase, I know the hard work that you guys are doing and you're discerning. You're doing a great job. But I have this against you. You have left your first love. So He's comparing it to what can happen in a relationship between a man and a woman. So He gives three steps to get it back. We could call it the three R's. Remember, Jesus says, from where you have fallen, repent and do the first works quickly. So we could sum it up this way. Remember, repent, repeat. So I would say applying it exclusively to a relationship between a man and a woman. Was there a time in your marriage when it was better than it is today? That's where remember comes in. Yes, there was. Okay. Now, repent. Admit that you've fallen short. Admit that you need help and repeat. What does Jesus say to the church? Do the first works quickly. So if you want to bring romance back into your marriage, do romantic things. Don't wait for the feeling or emotion of romance to hit you. Just do romantic things. I heard a story about a woman that wanted to divorce her husband. So she went to an attorney and she said, I don't want to just divorce him. I want him to be hurt. I want to destroy him. What do you suggest? He says, okay, I've got an idea. For the next 6 months, I want you to smother your husband with affection. Tell him how much you love him, how valuable he is to you, how much you care about him. Just love him as much as you possibly can. And then when 6 months come, boom, you divorce him. He won't see it coming. He'll be devastated. She said, ooh, I like that. So 6 months passed, and the attorney had not heard from her. And he calls her up. He says, hey, what's going on? I thought we're going to get this divorce going. She said, divorce? Are you kidding me? We're on our second honeymoon.
2: Yeah.
1: See, she's applying that principle of doing the first works quickly. In other words, you're going back and just doing the romantic things. And guess what? Your emotions catch up with it. So what did you used to do when you were courting your wife? Well, you would pick her up, you would open the door of the car for her, you would take her to her favorite restaurant, you would bring her a little gift. Now, you still bring her little gifts. You give her your dirty laundry. You open the door for her, the car, you just close it before she's all the way in. So you need to get back and do those romantic things again, and that will help your marriage. Just start with practical things and start immediately. I've identified a lot of these important biblical principles about how to have a successful marriage and even how to have a successful single life as you're preparing for marriage. And the title of this new book is, Am I Doing This Right? Subtitled, God's Design for Relationships That Last. 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And as our way of saying thanks, we'll rush you your own copy of this brand new book, Am I Doing This Right? 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
6: Go to mercyships.org.
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16: Today will be warmer with plenty of sunshine, reaching a high of 82. Tonight, expect a crystal clear sky with a low of 58. Tomorrow will be breezy and not as warm, with high thin cloudiness and a high of 73. Sunday is looking beautiful with shifting clouds and sun, reaching a high of 74. I'm meteorologist Jason Caterina on AM 1160. Hope for your life.
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27: 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Today on our Friday and weekend edition of In Grace, we are going on an adventure. Last time, I took my grandkids searching for the secret to America's greatness, and we left our hometown area of Chicago, and we headed west, and we used the song America the Beautiful as a way to tour the country, starting at Pikes Peak in Colorado and going all the way west. And we certainly did find some of the reasons for America's greatness. We have a beautiful country. We have incredible national resources, national parks, the Pacific Ocean that's guarding our shores from invasion. And we saw all that. And I showed my grandkids all of that. But we didn't find the actual secret to America's greatness. Today, I'm taking them from the Chicago area east. We're going to go and look for the real secret to America's greatness, which I do believe is found in the lives and the beliefs of our founding fathers. And the whole experiment of America was based on basically freedom to worship God in the way we choose. And to me, I don't think we really appreciate that here in this country, how wonderful it is to have that. Well, I'm going to try to teach that to my grandkids today. We're going to be going to the White House, Fort McHenry. We're going to use the Star Spangled Banner and the story of the flag, the song of the Star Spangled Banner, as our way of searching for the secret of America's greatness. We know, of course, it was the battle at Fort McHenry that Francis Scott Key wrote the poem that eventually became our national anthem. We're going to be going to Washington Monument. We're going to talk about Abe Lincoln and the Lincoln Memorial. We're going to also go and teach the grandkids about sacrifice at the World War I and II memorials. And then we're going to end up at the most important place, this most somber place, which is Arlington Cemetery. And so we're going to search for America's greatness today as we are in this week of Memorial Day last Monday, and also coming up on the 250th birthday of this great nation. Speaking of that, I have a commemorative bookmark for you. It's free. On the front, it says America 250, In Grace with Jim Scudder. On the back of this free bookmark, it says In God We Trust. Isn't that wonderful that we as a nation declare that In God We Trust? Let me send you this free bookmark right now.

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3: With so many people saying America is not a good country, I decided to show my grandkids how wrong these detractors are. We set off across the United States in search of America's greatness, starting with Pike's Peak and the song that the mountain inspired, America the Beautiful, traveling all the way to the Pacific Ocean. This time, we'll go east from our home in the Chicago area to the places where America was born, Washington, D.C., Baltimore, Maryland, and New York City. I want to show Willow and Charlie that America is a good nation. No, make that a great nation. I want to show my grandkids and you the secret of America's greatness. Our first stop, the White House.
5: All right, Willow and Charlie, that is the White House. And you know, this is where the story of the Star-Spangled Banner actually starts. Why? Because the British, in the War of 1812, came here. In 1814, they came to the White House, and what did they do?
6: Burned it down.
5: They burned it down. And the president's wife was in the White House. Her name was Dolly Madison. Her husband is the president, James Madison, our fourth president. And she was making dinner. And then they said, oh no, the British are coming and they're gonna burn down the White House. You need to get out. And so she left all the food that was there ready for her husband. And she took down a big painting of George Washington. And she took down a big painting of herself. And she fled the White House. And the British came into the White House and they ate their meal and they burned it down. You know, the only two things still in the White House right now from before 1814?
6: What?
5: The portrait of George Washington and the portrait of Dolly Madison. And then after the British burnt down the White House and they burnt down the Capitol and they burnt down other buildings, they were gonna attack Baltimore. But there was a big fort in the way. Do you guys know the name of that fort?
6: Fort McHenry.
5: Fort McHenry.
3: In the late summer of 1814, the British set their sights on the largest port in the United States at the time, Baltimore, Maryland. Earlier in this series, we noted that every state's constitution in the United States has a reference to God or the divine.
5: In Maryland, their Constitution of 1776's preamble says this: "We, the people of the state of Maryland, grateful to Almighty God for our civil and religious liberty."
3: It was September of 1814. Young America was on the ropes. Our capital had been captured and burned. Now the most powerful nation on earth was threatening our most important port with their mighty warships. A 35-year-old lawyer named Francis Scott Key was negotiating the release of an American doctor aboard the British Navy's flagship. Key was successful in his negotiations, but because they knew too much about the battle plan, were kept out in the harbor 8 miles away until the battle was over. It was a rainy, dreary day when the exploding mortar shells and newly invented concrete rockets started to fly. Could America survive?

0: Or would this bombardment extinguish the flame of freedom?
1: This is Fort McHenry, you guys. And a very important thing happened here that really would have changed America if it had happened any different than it did happen here. Y'all know the song, The Star-Spangled Banner?
2: Mm-hmm.
1: Do you know the words of the national anthem where it talks about looking for the flag at the dawn and see if the flag is still there? But there's other words in the song like ramparts. Over the ramparts we watch. Do you know what a rampart is? It's that right there. It's these walls of the fort. That's called a rampart. So from the harbor, Francis Scott Key, who was out on a ship, he was actually an American, but he was on the British ship watching. And he was hoping that the flag would still be there. And is the flag there now?
2: Yeah.
1: There it is. So Major Armistead said, hey, we know that the British are going to attack our fort. I want to make this flag huge so they can't miss us. And so he went and got a woman named Mary Young Pickersgill. That's a funny name, isn't it? And she sewed the flag that we now know as the Star-Spangled Banner. The size of this flag was incredible. It was absolutely huge, a lot larger than the flag they normally fly at these forts. The flag was 42 feet by 30 feet. And he said he wanted the star to be 2 feet tall from point to point. So those stars were really big. And at the time, there were 15 stars and 15 stripes on the flag. Charlie and Willow, check it out. Fort McHenry and the flag. Can you imagine Francis Scott Key out here on the British ship? And he was wondering, with all that bombing and all the rockets, is the fort going to be there? Is the fort going to be there? And then in the morning, as the light came up from the east, the sun hit this big flag. And he said, the country survived. The fort survived. And America was saved. And then he wrote that amazing poem, and that became the lyrics to the song, what?
2: The national anthem?
1: The national anthem, the Star-Spangled Banner.

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1: Back in Washington, D.C., we took Charlie and Willow to several monuments and memorials. Throughout our history, our military leaders and commanders-in-chief have spoken very favorably of God, Jesus, and the Bible. All right, Charlie and Willow, where are we now?
2: Washington Monument.
1: Yep, the Washington Monument. How tall is it?
2: 2,000 feet.
1: You just made that up, but not quite. 555 feet tall. And I think it's supposed to be the tallest thing in Washington, D.C. And it was built to honor who?
2: George Washington.
1: George Washington. You know, he was the first president of the United States. He was an amazing man. He fought. He led our troops. He was a general in our Revolutionary War. Somebody said this about him. He was first in war, first in peace, and first in the hearts of his countrymen. America, guys, was founded upon God and the Bible. That's our history. No matter what anyone tells you, America is a good nation because it was founded by godly leaders like George Washington. Let me tell you guys a little bit about Abraham Lincoln. First of all, I think he was the greatest president we've ever had. Now, George Washington was a great, great president. Abraham Lincoln was great because he made a decision. Even though it meant the country was going to go to war against each other, it's called the Civil War, brother fighting against brother, he did it for freedom because there were a lot of people in this country that were enslaved. And what a wonderful man he was. He also was a person of faith. Later on in his life especially, he said some great things. On November 15th, 1862, Abraham Lincoln said this about our military. The discipline and character of the national forces should not suffer, nor the cause they defend, be imperiled by the profanation of the day or name of the Most High. At this time of public distress, adopting the words of Washington in 1776, men may find enough to do in the service of God and their country without abandoning themselves to vice and immorality. Lincoln added, the first general order by the father of this country, he was talking about George Washington, after the Declaration of Independence, indicates the spirit in which our institutions were founded and should ever be defended. The general hopes and trusts that every officer and man will endeavor to live and act as becomes a Christian soldier, defending the dearest rights and liberties of his country. Can you imagine a president saying those words with profound faith in God and a wonderful, wonderful idea that a soldier should act like a Christian? This is Abraham Lincoln. Who is this statue representing?
2: John J. Pershing.
1: How'd you know?
2: I looked over there.
1: We're at the World War I Memorial. Do you guys know what World War I was?
2: What?
1: It was a big war over 100 years ago where the whole world started fighting. And it was called, first of all, the Great War, And then, because we had World War II, they changed it to World War I. Many people died. It was like the first time the whole world was fighting with these modern weapons, and it was really, really bad. But there were people like General Pershing, who actually had faith in God, and he was the general of the Grand Armies, and he was the one that would lead our troops into battle. Now, this is something very interesting. People that don't know how involved God was in our nation, they need to know, like, people like General Pershing, he wrote something really amazing, a preface in the Bibles that they were going to give to the troops. Hardships will be your lot, but trust in God will give you comfort. Temptation will befall you, but the teachings of our Savior will give you strength. This is the World War II Memorial. And this one is remembering all those that gave their lives so that you, Charlie, and you, Willow, can have freedom. Our president during World War II was Franklin Roosevelt. You've heard of him? And he wrote on January 25th, 1941, something in the Bibles that are going to be given to all of the troops going into World War II. He wrote this: "As Commander-in-Chief, I take pleasure in commending the reading of the Bible to all who serve in the armed forces of the United States." Isn't that amazing? The President of the United States, Franklin Roosevelt, said that he believes that all of our soldiers fighting in World War II need to read the Bible. Here in Virginia, in 1776, the Bill of Rights says this: "Religion, or the duty which we owe our Creator, can be directed only by reason. And that is the mutual duty of all to practice Christian forbearance, love, and charity toward each other." Once again, we find in America, in all of our states, God is in the very fabric of our country.

0: What an adventure this series has been. Our grandkids learn that America is great because of its vastness, its natural beauty, its resources, its rivers and oceans, its hard workers, its great minds, its valor, its sacrifice. America is a great nation. And the secret? This country was founded upon God and His Word. This is real history, which cannot be changed. But the hope for the world is not America. The hope for the world is Jesus and His sacrifice for our sins.
1: Can you imagine the sacrifice that Jesus made for us on the cross? Now, do you guys remember those Bible verses that you said on the last episode? One was John 3:16. Do you remember that one? Can you say that one?
2: John 3:16, for God so loved the world that He gave His only begotten Son, that whosoever believeth in Him should not perish but have everlasting life.
1: That's so good. Now, do you remember Ephesians 2:8 and 9?
3: For by grace are you saved through faith, and not yourself. It is a gift of God, not of works, lest any man should boast.
1: That's it. So those verses, and so many more in the Bible, talk about how we can be saved from sin. And really, that's what the Bible says. We're sinners and we need a Savior. And Jesus made that sacrifice. He gave His life, His innocent, perfect life for us. And He says, if you will believe in Me, if you will trust in Me, you will be saved.

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0: Welcome to Day by Day, the verse-by-verse Bible teaching ministry of Calvary Chapel in Elk Grove Village, Illinois, with Pastor Phil Ballmeyer. We're glad you've joined us, and we look forward to spending time again in the Word of God together. We also invite you to stay tuned at the end of today's broadcast for information about additional studies and resources. Thanks again for being with us.
1: In our study in 1 John today, we'll be in chapter 5, looking at verse 3. In this verse, John says that keeping God's commandments are not burdensome. The question is, how could John say that when the law of Moses contains 613 commandments? Well, open your Bibles and let's study this together. So many people are committing adultery and justifying it. So pretty much I haven't murdered anybody. So I'm pretty good, you know? And therefore God doesn't care about all the other stuff. With the white lies and different things and so on. Cheating on my income tax and sleeping with my boyfriend or girlfriend because we love each other. That kind of thing. The fallacy behind that approach is obvious to us who are evangelical Christians. And that is, the Bible says you need only break one law. It doesn't matter if it's heavy or light. You only have to break one of God's laws to be guilty before God. Even as James said in chapter 2, verse 10, whoever shall keep the whole law and yet break one commandment, he is guilty of violating all. He's a lawbreaker. In God's eyes, it doesn't matter how many commandments you break when it comes to salvation. Either you keep them all or, you know, you're done and you are condemned. And so this idea that people say, well, I know I'm not perfect, but I think I'm good enough to get to heaven. They need to read the scriptures. Because if you're not perfect, you're not good enough to get to heaven. Well, what are you talking about? I mean, nobody's perfect. Well, there was one man who did live a perfect life, the Lord Jesus Christ. We'll talk about this in a second, but the idea being that, you know, God requires perfection to get to heaven. And the only way we can be perfect is if we're in Christ, if we're believers, right? Well, let me just say, in Jesus' day, there was a running debate among the scholars of the law, and they would debate all the time about which of the 613 commandments was the greatest commandment of them all. Turn to Matthew 22. Of course, you know it. Starting at verse 36, they came to Jesus one day. They wanted to hear what he had to say, you know, because they were always debating and arguing what was the greatest of the commandments of God. And so verse 36, they came and said to Jesus, "Teacher, which is the greatest commandment in the law?" And Jesus said to him, this was, I think, a lawyer or a Pharisee, "You shall love the Lord your God with all your heart, with all your soul, and with all your mind. This is the first and great commandment." The Greek is, this is the supreme commandment of all. "And the second is like it, you shall love your neighbor as yourself. On these two commandments hang all the law and the prophets." And so Jesus took 613 commandments and condensed them down to just two. Now think about that, all right? If you're a Jew and you have been, you know, so condemned feeling because you can't even memorize 613 commandments, let alone keep them. And now Jesus whittles it down to just two, condenses all of that down to two. That in itself took much of the burden of the law away from them and made keeping just two commandments much easier to remember and easier to keep, which might have been what Jesus had in mind then when he said in Matthew 11, verses 28 to 30, "Come to me, all you who labor and are heavy laden, and I will give you rest. Take my yoke upon you and learn from me, for I am gentle and lowly in heart, and you will find rest for your souls, for my yoke is easy and my burden is light." Now some would say, well, he was talking about how he had just condensed 613 commandments down to two. That really lightened the load. Okay, that was the light yoke that Jesus was now putting on the Jewish people. I don't really buy that interpretation. I believe what Jesus was saying is he was contrasting the new covenant with the old covenant. He knew in the old covenant all these laws were a heavy burden on people. And he knew that they could not keep these laws. In fact, God never intended for them to keep all those laws for righteousness. Paul tells us later on, who was a Jewish rabbi and scholar himself, he said the purpose of the law was to show us that we couldn't keep all those laws. There's no way we could keep those laws for righteousness, never breaking one a single time. And what that would do, Paul says, it would drive us to God for another way to be saved. I can't keep this way, Lord. Is there another way that I can come to you and have eternal life? And of course, Jesus said, I am the way, the truth, and the life. Nobody comes to the Father except through me. And I believe that was the yoke he was talking about. It wasn't the yoke of two commandments as opposed to 613. It was faith. I know you can't keep all these laws that the Pharisees and all have. God's laws, but then they've embellished them and added regulations and rules to them. You can't keep all those commandments. Come to me. My yoke is easy. What is it? Faith. It's easy because anybody can believe. Therefore, anybody, as Paul would go on to say, anybody can therefore be saved. Paul developed all of this in his writings, but what he was saying is he was picking up where Jesus left off and was saying, look, there is a righteousness that comes from God, and we don't earn it. It has to be given to us. And it is given to us. It's the righteousness of Christ, which is given to us by our faith, through our faith. Turn to Romans 3. Because this is what Jesus said, that if a person would believe in him and receive him as their Savior and God, their faith in him would allow God to declare them righteous. And Paul picks up on this and says in Romans 3, verses 21 and 2, but now the righteousness of God apart from the law is revealed. It was revealed in Christ. Being witnessed by the law and the prophets, even the righteousness of God through faith in Jesus Christ to all and on all who believe, for there is no difference. In other words, when it comes to salvation, there's no difference. I mean, you're Jew, Gentile, you keep the law, you don't keep the law. To get into heaven, you simply have to believe on Jesus Christ. That levels the playing field, right? Because think about it. The Jews had a saying, we've talked about this, because they believed the Pharisees and the scribes were so holy, so righteous, you know? That's what the impression they gave people. Jesus knew better. So holy and so righteous, the Jews had a saying that if only two people made it into heaven, one would be a Pharisee, the other would be a scribe. And Paul said, look, when it comes to salvation by grace through faith, we're all equal, okay? It doesn't matter if you're, the greatest scholar in Israel or the lowliest peasant. It doesn't matter. We all get together the same way, by faith. So there's no difference. Now, as Christians, guys, we don't keep God's commandments. And we do keep them. But we don't keep them for salvation. We keep them, first of all, because we love God's commandments. Didn't Paul say that in Romans 7:22? He said, in the inner man, I love the law of God. Now, my flesh fights against my love for God's commandments, and there's a war going on inside of me so that I don't always do what I want to do. But I know in my inner man, and this is something every born-again Christian knows, in our inner man, the new nature we've received when we accepted Christ, we love God's word. We love God's laws. We know it's the right way to live. We didn't know it maybe before we got saved, but once we received Christ, everything changed, and we now realize that this is the way to live, the only way to live, that God's commandments weren't given by God to steal joy and happiness. They were given to protect us from heartache, to keep us walking on a path that would keep us free of a lot of the consequences that sin would bring into our life, sometimes very severe consequences. And so we love God's law. And that's, again, an evidence that we are born again. We have a new nature. But we also keep God's commandments because we love our Heavenly Father. And we want to please Him. And so we keep God's commandments because we know it honors the Lord, it blesses Him, but also it causes our light to shine. People see we're different, you know? You don't have to say a word, just live for God and watch people come to you and say, what's different about you? And then you can use the opportunity to say, well, I'm a Christian, I've received Christ, and He's given me a whole new heart, a new way of looking at things, and wow, Before I got saved, I was into the drugs, the alcohol, sleeping around, but I don't do any of that anymore. Not because I want to but can't, because I don't even want to. That's not my heart anymore. It's intriguing for people to hear something like that, because a lot of them, they know their lives are crashing and burning every day because they are in bondage to certain things. Some of them would like to be free, but they have no power. That's where the Holy Spirit comes in when you get saved, right? But we keep God's commandments in part because we want to see people drawn to the light and saved. Now, 1 John 5:4, for whoever is born of God overcomes the world. Now, John is giving us some criteria by which we can know if we're really saved. We're really children of God. And in verse 4, he says, for whatever is born of God overcomes the world. Now, let me stop here for a minute and talk briefly about overcomers and overcoming the world. As you know, John the Apostle wrote both 1 John and the book of Revelation. He also wrote the Gospel of John and 2 and 3 John. But I want to compare these two books, okay? We know he wrote 1 John, and also he wrote the book of Revelation. And in both of these, he mentions overcomers. But it's his comments on overcomers in Revelation that has caused a great deal of stress, anxiety, and hand-wringing over the years by those believers who struggle with different sins in their lives. Let me give you an example. In fact, I'll have you turn to these. We've got a little time. Revelation 2. You might want to mark these. I'm not sure, but you might want to. It's a pretty important subject. And John makes it a point to say, whoever is truly born of God, truly saved, overcomes the world. If I'm not overcoming the world, does that mean I'm not saved? Is the thinking. Okay? Well, let's read what, first of all, Jesus said these first three, and then the Father seems to have said the last one, but Revelation 2:26, Jesus said, and he who overcomes and keeps my works until the end, to him I will give power over the nations. In other words, he will be a part of my kingdom, and he will be ruling in my kingdom, as God has promised those who are faithful and all. So the idea is, if I don't overcome, and I'm not faithful to the end, and so on, I'm not going to be a part of his kingdom. That's kind of frightening. Revelation 3, verse 5. Jesus said, he who overcomes shall be clothed in white garments, and I will not blot out his name from the book of life, but I will confess his name before my Father and before his angels. And again, see how important the concept of overcoming seems to be, okay? It seems to be contingent upon being clothed in garments of white, and not having your name blotted out of the book of life, and having God confess your name before the angels of heaven, and so on. Revelation 3, verse 12, Jesus again says, he who overcomes, I will make him a pillar in the temple of my God, and he shall go out no more. And I will write on him the name of my God, in the name of the city of my God, the New Jerusalem, which comes down out of heaven from my God, and I will write on him my new name. And then finally, in Revelation 21, verse 7, it seems the Father is speaking this promise. Revelation 21, verse 7, he who overcomes shall inherit all things. And I will be his God, and he shall be my son. And again, guys, in all these passages, John is recording the words of Jesus and the Father, who both seem to be saying that overcoming the world is essential for living with God in heaven. And again, that terrifies those who haven't overcome their flesh when it comes to things like alcohol, drugs, pornography, and the world in general. So a lot of Christians who are worldly, they still love the world in some ways, okay? Now, here's the thing. Back in chapter 2, verse 15, John says, don't love the world, nor the things of the world, for anyone who loves the world, what? The love of the Father is not in him. That seems to be saying to me that they're not saved if they really love the world. Now, can a person be saved and maybe love the world still a little bit, somewhat? Yeah, I think that's the definition of a carnal Christian. And I believe that there are such, some people would argue with me, but I believe, based on 1 Corinthians chapters 2 and 3, as Paul talks about the natural man, the spiritual man, and the carnal man. If you study those passages careful, you'll notice that the natural man's unbeliever, the spiritual man is an on-fire, spirit-filled child of God. Who's the carnal man? Well, if you study the passage, Paul calls them brethren, says that they had all the gifts of the Holy Spirit in their church. He called the Christians there in Corinth carnal. And I believe that he was talking to a group of people that were saved and yet still very worldly. You can be a Christian and be carnal. Now, I hope that doesn't put anyone at ease. Oh, good. I'm carnal, and praise God, I'm still a Christian. No, that's not the goal of the Christian life, to see how carnal you can be over the course. You see how spiritual you can be, how close you can draw to the Lord is the idea. But I just wanted to say that there are those who will read these verses, and then, of course, back in 1 John 5, verse 4, and they will begin to think that, you know, what Jesus and the Father are saying is that overcoming is essential for entrance into heaven. Now, of course, the problem with that is it would make eternal life in heaven a reward to be earned and not a gift to be received. And that is the whole basis for the new covenant. In Jesus' blood, we receive heaven, eternal life, by our faith in Him, not by what we do or don't do. Kind of a dilemma, and for some a terrifying dilemma. Okay, how do we resolve it? Well, just keep reading. Just keep reading. 1 John 5:4, for whatever is born of God overcomes the world. And this is the victory that has overcome the world. What? Our faith. John said, who is he who overcomes the world? But he who believes that Jesus is the Son of God. Now, the reason I have kind of elaborated on this for a little bit is because over the years I have had Christians come to me terrified because they would read a passage out of Revelation which talks about overcomers and how those that overcome inherit eternal life in heaven and are clothed in white garment, have their name, you know, not blotted out of the book of life and so on. And they look at their lives, of course Satan helps to condemn them, but they look at how they're falling short of overcoming alcohol or drugs or something else, and they now are prone to believe that, you know, they're lost. They're not even saved, and they're on their way to hell. And I've had to show them, but wait a minute. Who is the person who overcomes the world? Look at 1 John 5:4-5. It's the person who has faith in Christ. Every Christian, true Christian, has overcome the world. That victory began the moment you received Jesus Christ into your heart as your Lord and Savior by faith. You exercised what the theologians call saving faith, the faith that brought you into a relationship and allowed the Spirit of God to place you in Christ. Just by virtue of being in Christ, guess what? We win. We're victorious. It's really a fallacy to pray, God, give me more power. Not that I'm saying we shouldn't, but I want you to see it from this point of view. Really, when you think about it, we don't technically need to ask God for more power, more strength, to be more victorious. If you're in Christ, which means you're a genuine Christian, He already vanquished principalities and powers. He has already won the battle. And because you and I are in Him, we are victorious in Him. It's all. So what we should really be praying for is, God, help me to draw closer to Jesus. Help me to abide in my Savior longer. Because the more I abide in Christ, the more the power of the Spirit flows into my life by virtue of my connection with Christ. And that's where the victory lies. It's ours. The reason that so many Christians are defeated and are not more than conquerors is because they are not drawing close to Jesus. I don't know what's going on, but they're trying in their own strength maybe to have victory over certain besetting sins. And the Bible is clear. Victory is in Christ, who already won the battle, vanquished principalities and powers on Calvary's cross and by rising from the dead. And if we are in Him, therefore, the victory is ours. We just have to draw close to Him and let Him live His life through us more and more by the power of His Spirit each and every day. Very important point. Victory in the Christian life starts the moment you receive Christ as your Lord and Savior. And we are then, we begin to see now victory over the three very powerful enemies we face on a daily basis. What are they? The world, the flesh, and the devil. Those are the three enemies that we face on a daily basis. The moment you gave your heart to Christ, you were born again. John 3, verses 3 and 7. At that instant, the Holy Spirit moved in and gave to us the nature of God. 2 Peter 1, verse 4 tells us, and along with the nature of God, the power that we need to be victorious in the Christian life. Now, guys, that's not where faith ends. That's where everything begins, saving faith and receiving Christ. If we want to walk in practical victory over the three enemies we just mentioned every day, that takes continual faith, a daily walk of faith in Jesus to live his life through us by the power of the Holy Spirit dwelling inside of us. Turn to Galatians 2. Of course, you all know this. It's a classic verse on this very subject. Paul said in verse 20, Galatians 2, verse 20, I have been crucified with Christ. It is no longer I who live, but Christ lives in me. And the life which I now live in the flesh, I live by what? Faith in the Son of God who loved me and gave himself for me. This is a supernatural life that we are living. And the Spirit is in us. That's what makes it supernatural. But the power of the Spirit flows through our faith. Faith is the conduit. Somebody has likened it to the umbilical cord that connects us to God and allows the life of God to flow from him into our lives. Faith is the conduit, though, right? And it's interesting that three times in the New Testament, in Romans 1, verse 17, Galatians 3, verse 11, and in Hebrews 10, verse 38, Paul, and I believe Paul wrote all three of those epistles, Paul tells us, the just shall what? Live. The just means the saved shall now live by faith. We don't exercise saving faith where we get saved, and that's pretty much the end of faith. That's just the beginning now. And now we have to walk in faith. In what faith? In the faith that Jesus Christ, through the Spirit, will live his life through us to overcome any bondage, any area of weakness, any shortcoming, any bad habit, the cigarettes, the alcohol, pornography, bad temper, we'll say, fear, anxiety. Whatever it is we are facing, the power of God is greater. The power of God is greater. The just shall live now by faith. And that's, of course, quoting Habakkuk 2, verse 4. A word of caution. The kind of faith that John says saves and overcomes the world, saves us and overcomes the world, isn't mere, head knowledge or what we call passive faith in facts. Satan and his demons believe the facts about Jesus. We've talked about that. They're not saved. So a lot of people, myself included, before I got saved, I believed all the facts about Christ, who he was and what he did, and Son of God, died for my sins, rose. I believe all of that. But I wasn't saved because it was just head knowledge. It wasn't the kind of faith where I gave my heart to Jesus, made a commitment to him. This kind of faith is what Spurgeon was trying to admonish us to understand when he said, and I quote, look at any Greek lexicon you like, and you will find that the word faith or believe does not merely mean to believe, but to trust, to confide in, to commit to, entrust with, and so forth. The very marrow of the meaning of faith is confidence in and reliance upon, end quote. And of course, he's talking about Jesus Christ. Faith in Jesus, reliance upon the Spirit of God to live the life of Christ through us. Now let me just say this. We have two very powerful sources for victory. The Spirit of God is, of course, the power. But we access that power through two primary channels. Of course, faith we just spoke of. The other, of course, is the Word of God.
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3: I'm here, and you'll see chickens come home to roost for Jacob. Now she says to him, you obey me, you go now to the flock and fetch me from thence two good kids of the goats, and I will make them savory meat for thy father, such as he loveth. And thou shalt bring it to thy father that he may eat and that he may bless thee before his death. And Jacob said to Rebekah, his mother, behold, Esau, my brother, is a hairy man, and I'm a smooth man. Now, he was not only an outdoor man, red man, but he was a hairy man. He grew hair everywhere, and I'm a smooth man. My father, peradventure, will feel me, and I shall seem to him as a deceiver. Well, not only seem a deceiver, he is a deceiver. And I shall bring a curse upon me and not a blessing. And his mother said unto him, upon me be thy curse, my son. Only obey my voice, and go fetch me them. And he went and fetched and brought them to his mother. And his mother made savory meat such as his father loved. And Rebekah took goodly raiment of her eldest son Esau, which were with her in the house, put upon Jacob her younger son, and she put the skins of the kids of the goats upon his hand and upon the smooth of his neck. And she gave the savory meat and the bread which she prepared under the hand of her son Jacob. And friends, I can't help but comment on this. Now, she put the skin of the kid of the goat on the back of his neck and on the back of his hand. So when his father would feel him, why, he'd think that it was Esau. Not only did he feel him, friends, he couldn't help but smell him. And I want to say that apparently the deodorant that Esau was using was not very potent at all. Fact of the matter is, I think he's like the whimsical story I heard about two men working in a very tight place, and one of them finally said to the other, and he says, I think that the deodorant of one of us has quit working. And the other fellow says, must be you, because I don't use any. And friends, I don't think that Esau used any, and I'm not sure that he had a shower very often. This man not only felt hairy, but he smelled too, by the way. May I say, you can't help but notice that as you go through here. And the thing that happened, now he came unto his father and said, my father, and he said, here am I, who art thou, my son? The voice was not quite the voice of Esau. Everything else, it was like Esau. And Jacob said unto his father, I'm Esau, thy firstborn. I've done according as thou badest me. Arise, I pray thee, sit and eat of my venison, that thy soul may bless me. And Isaac said unto his son, how is it that thou hast found it so quickly, my son? And he said, because the Lord thy God brought it to me. And believe me, this boy at this particular point is a typical pious fraud. And you find many of them today in fundamental circles. They talk about the Lord leading them. And sometimes the Lord leads them to do some very unusual things. I find out sometimes a Christian man can do things that if the mafia did it, and the mafia does things like that, why, the mafia would be arrested for it. But they very piously pray about it and say it's the Lord's will. I'm not always sure about that. And believe me, this boy, Jacob, at this point is a pious fraud, because the Lord thy God brought it to me. The Lord had nothing to do with this, friends. Verse 21, and Isaac said unto Jacob, come near, I pray thee, that I may feel thee, my son, whether thou be my very son Esau or not. Isaac suspicioned something. But you see, Rebekah knew Isaac very well, and she had worked this thing out. And so Jacob went near unto Isaac his father, and he felt him and said, the voice is Jacob's voice, but the hands are the hands of Esau. And I think also the odor was too. I don't think there's any question about that. The hands are the hands of Esau. And he discerned him not, because his hands were hairy as his brother Esau's hand. So he blessed him. And he said, art thou my very son Esau? And he said, I am. And he said, bring it near to me, and I'll eat of my son's venison.

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15: Hi, this is Pastor Mark, and I want to thank you for tuning in with us this morning. You know, I have seen God's Word work in my own life, and when I share from the pulpit, I'm sharing what God has shown me from His Spirit leading me and guiding me into the truth of His Word. I pray today that you will be blessed, you'll be challenged as we share this message from the Word of God.
16: The worst x-ray that I'm aware of is the dentist, where I'm surprised there's not an x-ray picture of me right in the middle of a projectile vomit, because they stick that thing so far back in your mouth, and then they run around the corner and laugh at you. And then the less than experienced ones don't pull it out of your mouth. They just try and reposition it. And I was like, listen, unless you want something all over the front of your outfit today, we're going to have to take a break between each picture. Am I the only one that struggles with that? We were living in our second apartment. We had a dog, not the one we have now. It was our first dog. His name was Cain. He was not spelled like Cain in the Bible, but he was as wicked and evil as that Cain in the Bible. It was after an ice storm, and I had to take him out before we were leaving for work. And I thought, well, we'll take one step on the sidewalk outside the door of our apartment building, and then I'll jump into the grass right there where I'll have some footing. And Cain had a different idea. He thought right as I took that one step on the sidewalk, he would take off on the leash. And he tried to run off, and I wound up tumbling down the concrete steps. And it hurt. I hit my head, and I thought, oh, I hope I didn't split my head open. And I went to check my head to see if it was bleeding, and I meant for my hand to be here, and it was there. And then I passed out from fear. So I went to the hospital that day, to the emergency room, and I had dislocated my shoulder and broke my collarbone. Brings back. And to this day, when it rains, no, it's not that bad. The dog lived many years beyond that, just because I was in no shape to exact revenge for a while, so my temper and vengeance had time to dissipate over the coming weeks and months after that. I remember going to the emergency room, and I remember they did the x-ray, and I was in pain, and they gave me some pain medication, and I don't do too well with pain medication, so basically now I was in pain, and I was feeling nauseous. Doctor came in, said, well, you dislocated your shoulder, but the good news is it's popped back in since you got here. And he said, but you did break your clavicle. I didn't pay attention in science. What did I break? Common. The layperson calls it the collarbone, doc. You know, this. I'm like, what did I break? You know, thinking it's something very serious. He referred me to somebody. He didn't just say, so you're all good. We know what your problem is now. You've got a broken collarbone. It's this one right here. Just did one of those. And he showed me the picture. When you're sick with pain medication and in pain, you don't really need to see your bone no longer touching where it used to touch. But he didn't say, Mr. Moore, we're going to get you discharged here. You go home. Have a nice life. You're good to go because now we know what your problem is. He referred me to somebody. I had to go to an orthopedic surgeon. Now, fortunately, it didn't require surgery. My right shoulder is actually like an inch shorter on this side than that side because I got a knot on my collarbone here where the bone kind of came back together. And it's amazing what the human body does. But I was thankful I didn't have to have surgery. But I needed to go to someone who specialized in that to tell me, here's how we're going to go into the healing process. Had I just said, I don't need to talk to another doctor, I've had an x-ray. There's nothing left to discuss. Would that make much sense medically? Okay, maybe you don't know. It wouldn't. All right, I didn't mean to get over your head that quickly tonight. Paul, under inspiration of the Spirit, he's talking here in Romans 7, and as I've shared in this series through the book of Romans, how relevant this is for today, because 2,000 years later, we still see people adding to the gospel. Paul's addressing those that were saying, yes, put your faith in Messiah, but you have got to keep the law. They just could not let go of what they had known in their youth and what they had mistakenly put their trust in as what delivered their righteousness to them. Paul, in these four verses we're going to look at tonight, he clarifies the law was not bad. That x-ray was not bad. I needed the x-ray, but the x-ray could only take me so far. That's what Paul, under inspiration of the Spirit, addresses here with the law given to man by God. It had a purpose. It was to reveal to us not just the problem of our sin, but the problem of our sin being more powerful than us, that we were in bondage and slave to it, and that we could not, in our own willpower and goodness and determination, or even morality, pay off that sin debt and earn our way back to God. At Belmont and in the church in America at large, I'd say we don't usually have a problem with people wanting to keep an Old Testament law. But all through Christianity, there's many times that we do kind of have our own law that we write. We usually, now some, they'll put it in for salvation. Talk a little bit about that concept called lordship salvation, where people say if you don't make Jesus Lord of your life, Lord of everything, then he's not Lord at all, and you didn't really get saved, and they're bringing works in the back door. It's by grace, but if you don't do the works, you didn't get the grace. We've talked about that in depth here in Romans. The problem is God never gave us a list of which sins were the ones that were bad enough that we didn't get it. And we all remember how we talked about how that works. Your sins are the bad ones, and mine are understandable. They're the small ones. Because when God doesn't have that standard written out, it's left to man to make his rule. Well, in Romans chapter 7, beginning of verse number 11, we see the symptoms. So if you compare this to going into the emergency room to get an x-ray, you usually go to the emergency room because something's wrong. Hopefully you don't just go to the emergency room because you were bored and just thought, I'll go in for a checkup and see how things are. You've got some symptoms. Verse number 11 of Romans chapter 7 says, for sin, taking occasion by the commandment, the law of God, it deceived me, and by it, it slew me. The thing about sin is that it doesn't play fair. The thing about the adversary, which we looked at this morning where Jesus told Peter, the adversary desires to have his way with you and to mess you up and to take you down. Here's the thing. He doesn't deal honestly. Jesus called the adversary the father of lies. Sin is deceptive. We talked this morning a little bit about our propensity in mankind to think I can just manage my situation partially with God and partially with the wisdom of man. I can hybrid the two together. Problem is, such thoughts are deceptive because sin is deceptive. Our symptoms are we're deceived. Have you ever found out that something you believed in 100% turned out to not be true? It rocks your world a little bit. I have found that the only thing I can take as gospel is the gospel. God's message to man, God's word to us. Because in my sin, in my old nature, I'm deceived. I'm self-deceiving more often than not. Hebrews chapter 3, verse number 13, it says, but exhort one another, how often? So we're having church tomorrow, be here. People think we're nuts for having an evening service. Probably should be doing this 7 days a week. But if we're not gathering at an organized service, we should be around the body of Christ, encouraging one another daily. And start this sometime in the next year. Work up to it. No? While it's called today. It's like we looked at this morning. Peter, I'll go to jail and die with you. Jesus said, you're going to have an opportunity in a few hours. You look through the scriptures, all through the scriptures. You know what God's message is? How about now? How about now we sow in faith? How about now we go deeper with God? Exhort one another daily while it is called today. Why? Lest any of you be hardened through the deceitfulness of sin. The scripture warns us, not only are we prone to being deceived, to deceiving ourselves, that we're prone to solidifying ourselves in that deceived state. What does that mean? When a person has just become set in their ways, they've hardened. And God says we need to encourage, challenge, exhort each other daily. In what? In Jesus Christ. So that we will not become hardened through the deceitfulness of sin. Our symptoms are this. We're easily deceived. Sin is deceptive, and we're prone to dig in with that deception. What's another symptom we have? Failure. And I'm not talking about as the world describes success versus failure, because there's a whole lot of people in this world the world describes as successful that are very dependent with a messed up life on a lot of things to help them numb themselves to the effect of their life. God says that's not success. So I'm not talking, do you have as much money as you want? Did you achieve the goals you wanted to achieve? I'm talking about the level of peace or the lack of peace in my life. Apart from Christ, in that category, we see abject failure. Jeremiah chapter 17, verses 9 and 10, the heart is deceitful above all things, and it's desperately wicked. Who can know it? But verse 10 gives the answer, I, the Lord, search the heart. I try the reins, even to give every man according to his ways and according to the fruit of his doings. As unknown as the standard may be of truth to us, with our deceptive heart and the deceitfulness of sin and our frustrations in life, our failures that we go through and endure and inflict upon ourselves apart from Christ, there is one, Jesus Christ, who has a clear vision and says, I can see what's what. I search the heart. I know the heart. Apart from Christ, failure in terms of a lack of peace. That's a third symptom we look at here in verse 11, a lack of fulfillment, unfulfilled. Listen. The atheist of our day, the whatever you want to call them for the sake of our example, I'll call them the religious liberals that want to have church but also say they do not take the Bible literally as if that's a badge of honor. I'm not trying to be mean. I feel sorry for them. Where's their peace? Just look at their marches when they're not burning things. If you don't believe in God, why get so angry at something you don't think exists? But worse than that, the Bible says, is someone who's in Christ who's living like they're not. Our identity, if we're in Christ, is we're a new creature. Worse than even those that have never known the truth is one whose identity is a new creature, but is living as a lost sinner. James says that person's unstable in how many of their ways? All their ways. Well, there goes the answer for what we looked at this morning. Can I just manage this life? Hybrid God with hybrid my wisdom. I can't manage it. I'm unstable in all my ways. Paul, we looked at Peter this morning. We referenced Paul this morning. Two men that I would dare say none of us would want to try and say perhaps we're more spiritual or have more faith than these men, right? We'd look up to them for the faith they had in Christ, the work that Christ did through them. What did Paul say? Romans 7:24. Oh, wretched man that I am, who shall deliver me from the body of this death? That word wretched means hopeless, unfulfilled, restless. The symptoms of mankind, apart from Jesus Christ, whether they've never put their trust in Christ, or whether it's someone who has put his trust or her trust in Christ, but is living like they want to be in bondage once again to the weak and beggarly elements. The symptoms are a deceived life, a failed life, an unfulfilled life, a lack of peace. So there's the symptoms. And that's what the law shows mankind. The law shows mankind. That's why God gave the law and that dispensation to show mankind you can't do it. You can't even come close to keeping the perfect law, the perfect standard of God. For those that are in Christ, the law of the Lord is still perfect. And it can remind us daily that apart from Christ, we'll never be able to find peace. We'll always suffer from these symptoms because sin holds nothing except for empty promises. Point number two in the next two verses of our text, since we see our symptoms, we see the examination. You've got symptoms, you go to the doctor. You've got a problem, medical emergency, you go to the emergency room so they can check you out, the examination. Verses 12 and 13, wherefore the law is holy and the commandment holy and just and good. Was then that which is good made death unto me? God forbid, but sin, that it might appear sin, it works death in me by that which is good. What's that? That's the law. That's the commandment. That sin by the commandment might become exceeding sinful. In other words, God's trying to draw a contrast here in my life to let me see how far away I am from any standard of moral goodness that I may have set up in my life. The examination of God, you can go to the Old Testament, you can go to the New Testament, you can go to the story of creation in Genesis, you can go to the prophecies of the end times in Revelation, and you can see, wow, I fall short every day. But there's a key. Where do you go for your examination? Do you go to the Word? How shall a young man cleanse his way? According to thy Word. Thy Word is truth. Too many times we go to get examined by other deceived Christians who are trying to hybrid God's wisdom with their own. You ever went to different doctors till you find one that you liked because they told you what you wanted to hear? Looking for a doctor that does not weigh you before you go in for your examination? I don't need to get on that scale. That's not my problem. I remember that time I went in and I'd been having severe pain in my face. I thought I had a sinus infection. She's like, get on the scale. I'm like, problem's not here. It's here. She said, get on the scale. I got on the scale. She took me into the office and said, yeah, the problem is you're eating too much. And all your vitals are going in the wrong direction. And she showed me a history. And I said, this is not what I came here for. I came here for antibiotics for a sinus infection. And you're telling me that I have stress, hyperstress, because my body has been being mistreated by me. Where do you go for your examinations? Can I tell you something about God and His Word? He will put the brutal and brutally honest. But that's because that's what we need. Because if I'm living in deception, I need extreme honesty. I need the truth. This examination, if we go to the true standard, the Word of God, it puts our lives in comparison to God's truth. I understand when somebody tells me they aren't getting a lot out of their Bible reading. Depends on what method you use. If you know, the Holy Spirit lead me method, open the Bible, put your finger down, and you're in Leviticus. And maybe you're newer to the Bible, and you're hearing about what type of rings they use for what curtains in the tabernacle, and you're having a hard time going, thank you, Jesus. One of the best ways to make sure you get something out of the Word of God is compare yourself to whatever you read. Use it as a mirror, because it's the standard, it's the perfection, it's the truth. I don't feel His presence. He didn't move. He didn't change. The truth is still the truth. One of the best ways to get something out of your time of reading and studying the Bible, God doesn't promise to bless Bible readers. He promises to bless Bible meditators. If all you can focus on is five verses at a time and get those down, then do that. Don't sit there and read five chapters and not remember a word you read, but hey, you're godly. Put our lives in comparison to what? Well, it says here, the law of the Lord, it's holy, meaning it's pure and it's blameless. We can trust it. I realize and understand there are people that have sincere questions about things they don't understand in the Bible. And if you do, search that out and study that out and get around believers and learn. Don't be one of these people that always has a seed of doubt. Well, is that really what God meant? That's not a good camp to be in, because that's what Satan said in the garden. Is that really what God meant? Can we really trust that? Yeah, we can. It's holy, it's pure, it's blameless. It's just, meaning it's innocent. It's not guilty, it's righteous, it's perfect. It says not just holy, not just, but good. Look with me in the Gospel of Mark, my personal favorite book of the Bible. Mark chapter 10 and verse 18. And Jesus said unto him, why do you call me good? There is none good but one, and that is God. When we examine ourselves against the truth of God's word, we're examining ourselves against the truth of God. He's revealing himself to us in his word. Sin is anything that goes against good, because good is God. So sin is anything that goes against God. And I'm not trying to get you to live in fear. Well, I can't do anything because I don't know. Well, Jesus invited a cure for that. He said, learn of me. Jesus said, my yoke is easy. My burden is light. Jesus was known in his day as earthly ministry as a rabbi, a teacher. And many of the rabbis had what they called a yoke. They had a standard for their students and their listeners that they had to learn and recite and memorize and believe and live by. That's what Jesus said, and it was called their yoke. That's why Jesus said, he said, learn of me. My yoke is easy. My burden is light. It's learn of God and who he is, and that he's done it for you, what you could not do for yourself. What's the point of the examination? To reveal the symptoms? No. We already knew the symptoms. Symptoms are my life's a mess. Symptoms are I'm deceived. Symptoms are I've failed at things, and there's not been that fulfillment that I thought there would be, and I've been unfulfilled. I have a lack of peace. I know the symptoms. The point of an examination? Find the source of the problem. Hebrews chapter 4, verse number 12, for the word of God is living and powerful and sharper than any two-edged sword. It pierces even to the dividing apart of soul and spirit and of the joints and marrow, and is a discerner of the thoughts and intents of the heart. Gets down to our motives. In other words, God's word cuts through all our garbage and all our smoke screens, all our justifications, all our reasons, all our exceptions. It gets to the source of our problem. The word of God is like a light in a mirror to show us for what we really are. High-def television sounded like a great idea until you get a good look at some actors and actresses in high definition. I just don't want to see that many pores on somebody's face. Do any of you know what I'm talking about, where they've got those mirrors where if you flip to the one side, it's like you're in the mirror? As you get older, you don't like those. Scales and mirrors become things that we reroute our walk to avoid. When I take the time, okay, let's see what's going on. Where did that hair come from? They used to be here, and those are going away and relocating out of the lobe. And it grew 7 inches last night. How long has that been there? I remember back in the good old days when my eyebrows would obey me. Now I get that rebel one that just sticks out once in a while. Look like Einstein. He was a very handsome man, I'm sure, by the way. The same the Bible is as a light and a mirror to examine ourselves for what we really are. And just like we don't like getting on the scale or getting in front of a mirror, so many times we're prone to pull away from the only thing that can examine us and show us what the real problem is, because we don't like what it's going to show us. James chapter 1, verses 23 through 25, for if any man be a hearer of the word and not a doer, he's like unto a man beholding his natural face in a mirror. For he beholds himself, and he goes his way, and immediately he forgets what manner of man he was. But whosoever looks into that perfect law of liberty, the truth of God, his word, and continues therein, not being a forgetful hearer, but a doer of the work, this man shall be blessed in his deed. Again, go back to the world's definition of success. That's not saying this man will be rich and have the best cars and the best house. It says that this person will have peace and fulfillment. They will have success. Where all the sin that advertised that didn't deliver, God will. When we're a doer of the work, like we talked in our first series, no more excuses. The formula is truth, faith, and obedience. There is no other way. So the examination, we understand our symptoms. Verses 12 and 13 tell us where we must go for the examination. And point number 3, verse 14, our last verse tonight, the diagnosis. Verse 14, for we know that the law is spiritual, but I am carnal, sold under sin. We could get that down more than just a verse that we kind of remember how it goes and put ourselves in there, guess what? We'll have a lot less times that we're offended. because there's nothing good in me. I'm carnal. I'm sold under sin. Excuses don't solve anything. When I got a job working to become a general manager for an irrigation company, up to that point, every job I'd ever had, I'd always gotten good reviews and told, man, you're one of our best employees. And I took pride in that. I wanted to be a good worker. The owner of this company, he would come and he would say, why didn't that happen the way I wanted it to happen? And I would say, because I wasn't aware of it and wasn't even there. And he'd say, that's no excuse. Sounded like a pretty good one to me. And I spent a while getting angry, spiritually, in a godly fashion. Who does that jerk think he is? He wants me to fix things I wasn't even aware of? No one's trained me? There was something he was teaching me, though. Excuses don't solve anything. I could sit there and prepare a 30-minute presentation with PowerPoint of how it wasn't my fault. And guess what? The problem would still be there. Someone's got to get up and do something about it. We can sit here all day and even pray to God, God, you know what I've been through. God, you know what someone's done to me. God, you know what I failed in. God, you know what my strengths are. God, you know. Yeah, God does know our story. We can pray all that, but we better get down to praying. And God, I need to seek you because I want to see this problem solved. And I know the only way forward is with you. James 1, 13 through 15. Let no man say when he's tempted, I'm tempted of God. For God cannot be tempted with evil, neither tempts he any man. But every man is tempted, and he is drawn away of his own lust, and he's enticed. Then when lust has conceived, it brings forth sin, and sin, when it is finished, it brings forth death. There in that verse is one of the reasons how we know that God did not use evolution to have creation in Genesis 1 and Genesis 2. Because death can't come before sin. God says, sin comes and death follows. God says, don't say you're tempted by God. And you know what? Most of us won't pull an Adam. It's that woman that you gave me, by the way. Things were good till you brought her along. We won't say it outright, but we'll blame the circumstances. Well, who allowed the circumstances? God. So if we're going to blame the circumstances, we're blaming God. Anything that removes my responsibility before God is an excuse. And guess what? Nothing's going to change. I won't conform more to his image. I won't experience the victory. But when I seek him for the diagnosis, I drop the excuses and I say, I want to see these problems solved in my life. I find the cure from the bondage of sin. For we know that the law is spiritual. There's the answer. The truth of God is the answer. But I am carnal. I'm sold under sin. Ephesians 4, 22 through 24, that you put off concerning the former conversation or lifestyle, the old man, which is corrupt according to the deceitful lusts, and be renewed in the spirit of your mind, and that you put on the new man, which after God is created in righteousness and true holiness. Listen, just like they were struggling with here when Paul was inspired to write this letter. They were struggling with a list of rules, and that's how they found their relationship with God. And he was telling them through the Spirit of God, no, it's a relationship with God himself. It's not a list of rules. At Belmont, we don't have a list of rules. What we have is the Word of God. So as Paul's saying here, the law was not bad. Holiness is not bad. He says, be holy for I am holy. If I'm living in something that's in disobedience to the Word of God, that's not an example of God's grace. That's an example of my sin. But there's an examination that I can go through comparing myself to the Word of God. It can be diagnosed from God's truth, and I can put that way off, put on the new man, the new identity I received in Jesus Christ. That's conforming more to the image of Jesus Christ.
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22: Today will be warmer with plenty of sunshine, reaching a high of 82. Tonight, expect a crystal clear sky with a low of 58. Tomorrow will be breezy and not as warm, with high thin cloudiness and a high of 73. Sunday is expected to be beautiful with shifting clouds and sun, reaching a high of 74. I'm meteorologist Jason Caterina on AM 1160, Hope for Your Life.
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27: Do you imagine, have the imagination God's called you to something? 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Well, I'm an introvert. Good, He'll use introverts. I'm not good with words, He recruited Moses. Well, I've been an angry anti-Christian, He chose Saul. All my excuses, He's got one of them in the Hall of Fame.
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27: I heard something on social media. A friend of mine actually made a post, and they were talking about people saying to them, "Don't push your faith on me." And they live in another state where... But it's bugged me. It's stuck in my head for several days. You know, I find that as in the community of faith, sometimes we get captivated by perspectives that are very ungodly, and we will concede to them. When people say, "Don't push your faith on me," what resonates, what rolls out of me is, "You got to be kidding me." We live in a culture where they take worldview and bang you over the head with it until you submit.
0: Amen.
27: And then if you have the temerity to raise your hand and say, "Jesus," somebody says, "Well, you can't force that on me." And I'm like, I'm not trying to force anything on anybody except my right to give expression to what I believe.
0: Amen.
27: Almost every form of ungodliness or perversion or wickedness has been endorsed and supported, promoted. And they'll bring it into your home. And if you'll say, "You know, would you please be respectful of my home and not do that here?" They say, "Well, why are you pushing your faith on me?" And the push isn't coming from your advocacy for Jesus. And just to help you get the equation dialed in from a biblical vantage point, Jesus gave us an assignment. He said, "Go into all the world and preach the gospel to every creature." Go into all the world. Go find anybody who doesn't know and tell them the story. Not everybody will accept it. Not everybody will embrace it. But I'm not apologizing for being an advocate for Jesus. And please don't feel that you should either. Not everyone will accept the message. Not everyone you love will accept the message. You can love them in spite of their reluctance to accept the message. I will respect your right to say no, but I need you to respect my right to say this is important to me. And that has nothing to do with forcing our faith on anyone. And that needs to grow in your heart. We've been timid for too long. We've been bullied. We've cowered in the corner. We've hidden in the shadows. We've been filled with cowardice. As you read the Gospels over these next few weeks, you will find Jesus consistently pushing the truth in front of people. He was not timid. On multiple occasions, he made the disciples more than just a little anxious. So, having said that, how do we understand the opportunities of our lives? How do we understand the God opportunities? How do we unpack them? Well, I would submit to you that breakthroughs in our lives often begin as invitations. God will present an invitation to us. And it doesn't usually come wrapped in a neon package or container that says, "This is a supernatural breakthrough." In fact, it typically looks as like something rather inauspicious, maybe even something insignificant. Maybe even looks a bit like an intrusion or a disruption. In fact, breakthroughs frequently are disruptive. They can be disruptive to your calendar. They can be disruptive to relationships. They can be disruptive to the plans you have made. All of those things are consistent with the biblical patterns. We've looked at many of those. So if there's something in your life right now that's a bit disruptive, it's worth taking some time, both thoughtfully and prayerfully. Remember our little paradigm, watch, listen, think. To take a little time with those things that are disruptive and say, is it possible that this was an invitation from God for a breakthrough? It couldn't be that. It's encroaching on my calendar. It's going to cost money. It wasn't on my schedule. It has all the earmarks. There's a third component. Their breakthroughs are typically, at least as the way they're presented in Scripture, they're frequently experienced incrementally, bit by bit, step by step. They aren't usually presented in total. When you read them, you think, oh, that was a total presentation. But I would submit to you that the invitation Mary got from Gabriel in Nazareth with that first announcement scenario, you know, you're going to have a child, was not a complete, it was not the same understanding Mary had post-resurrection. Would that be fair? Do you think that was kind of an incremental breakthrough in Mary's life? And I can take you to example. I promise when Moses got recruited on the backside of the desert, he had no clue. He just thought he was going to lead a parade out of Egypt. So they're incremental. What we have to be willing to do is say yes to that step that's in front of us. And it's not always fun. I think we're often unaware when we reject breakthroughs. You know, they come, they're steps of faith, it's obedience, it's cooperation. And we don't recognize it as saying no. We just feel, it's like, it's kind of a bother. I don't want to do that. I'm okay, I'm good to go with the Lord. I know Him well enough. I feel pretty comfortable with my relationship. I don't want to do that. I don't want to engage that way. I don't want to make time for that. I don't want to make a financial sacrifice in that. I don't want to do that. And we're not processing it in terms of that could be an invitation from the Lord. So I want to suggest to you that you begin to more purposefully learn to say yes to God's invitations. If you get invited to do ministry around here, you sign a commitment sheet for a period of time. It has a beginning point and an ending point. You're not signing up until Jesus returns. Because years ago, we realized one of the awkward points of

0: 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That's 855-577-2255. Now, let's get back to Pastor Alan with his message called Breakthroughs Rejected.
1: We're going to look at some people that don't get it right, and maybe it'll help us gain some momentum in saying yes. Acts chapter 13, the church is just trying to get their legs underneath them. The pressure in Jerusalem has grown to the point that they're beginning to spread a bit. Saul of Tarsus has been recruited by the Lord himself. Jesus stepped back in time. How would that make you feel if you're part of that original group that he recruited and spent 3 years training? And before you've gone very far, the pressure's grown, you're fragmenting a little bit, and Jesus comes back and recruits a rabbi. Jesus comes back and recruits a Pharisee and says, here's the help you need. Now, we're doing quite well, thank you. They didn't want anything to do with Saul of Tarsus. He's an angry, violent, murderous. He's the opposition. Why did you have to recruit the opposition? It took an intermediary to get the Paul and James and John and the crew in Jerusalem to even let Saul to the table. And now Paul, Saul, and Barnabas are going to their first trip. They're turning the gospel outward, which is blowing the minds of the Jewish community. When I was at Hebrew University, one of my most engaging classes was an Orthodox. All the professors were Jewish, but when I say Orthodox, he kept the rules. There's as much diversity within the Jewish community as there is diversity within the Christian community. You understand? Some Christians have dress codes and jewelry codes and beverage codes, and some Christians don't even acknowledge the authority of Scripture or people that wear the label Christian. Right? The diversity, same diversity in the Jewish community. This faculty member was Orthodox. He kept the rules. He wore his prayer shawl. He washed his hands so frequently as a part of the, that they were constantly chapped. He was brilliant. Just a brilliant, brilliant guy. We could turn our papers in 8 different languages. I chose English. But he did 2 lectures on Jesus. And I'll never forget it. Because he had the sharpest wit. Nobody would say anything in class because he would cut you to ribbons. He was good. And the only time I ever saw him at a loss for words or awkward was when he talked about Jesus. And he said, there's no question. He said, it's just absolutely clear in Scripture that that early group of believers in Jerusalem believed that Jesus had died on a cross and been raised to life again. And I remember he kind of hung his head for a moment and he said, if I believed that, I would be a Christian too. Well, that Jesus recruited an Orthodox keeper of the rules. And that professor one day said, he read in Acts 1, where Jesus said, the Holy Spirit will empower you to be my witnesses in Jerusalem, Judea, and Samaria, and to the ends of the earth. Well, Jerusalem's the city, Judea is the region, Samaria is the next region. And he looked at the class and he said, I promise you, to that audience, they thought Samaria was the end of the earth. They didn't think the story was going past the Mediterranean, the edge of the Mediterranean. And now here's Saul in Acts 13, and they've turned they're facing out. Now that's where we're going to step in the church of Antioch. There was a prophet. There were prophets and teachers, Barnabas, Simeon, Lucius, Manaen. And while they're worshiping the Lord and fasting, the Holy Spirit said, set apart for me Barnabas and Saul for the work to which I've called them. So after they had fasted and prayed, they placed their hands on them and they sent them off. They had to get sent off to do the work. Do you imagine, have the imagination God's called you to something? Please don't use that as an excuse. I cannot tell you how many conversations I've had with people. If I just knew what God wanted me to do, I can help you. You've been empowered to be a witness for him. in your home, on your block, in your community. Until we do that, we've got no, that's the assignment. Well, I'm an introvert. Good, he'll use introverts. I'm not good with words, he recruited Moses. Well, I've been an angry anti-Christian, he chose Saul. All my excuses, he's got one of them in the Hall of Fame. So they've sent off Barnabas and Saul. And in verse 4, the two of them, sent on their way by the Holy Spirit, went down to Seleucia. And they sailed there to Cyprus. It's an island just off the coast of Israel. Still there. When they arrived at Salami, they proclaimed the word of God in the Jewish synagogues. John was with them as a helper. John Mark, not... And they traveled through the whole island until they came to Paphos. And there they met a Jewish sorcerer and a false prophet named Bar-Jesus, who was an attendant of the proconsul, Sergius Paulus. And the proconsul, an intelligent man, sent for Barnabas and Saul because he wanted to hear the word of God. But the sorcerer opposed them and tried to turn the proconsul from the faith. And Saul, who's called Paul, filled with the Holy Spirit, looked straight at him and said, "You're a child of the devil and an enemy of everything that is right. For all of you that think kindness, thou shalt be kind is the 11th commandment." Please hear what Paul said. He looked at a very powerful man on the island of Cyprus and he said, "You are a child of the devil and an enemy of everything that is right." Jesus loves you. "You are full of all kinds of deceit and trickery. Will you never stop perverting the right ways of the Lord? Now the hand of the Lord is against you, and you're going to be blind, and for a time you'll be unable to see the light of the sun." And immediately mist and darkness came over him, and he groped about seeking someone to lead him by the hand. And when the governor saw what had happened, he believed. For he was amazed at the teaching about the Lord. Now we've got a little narrative here before you turn your page. Maybe you want to circle some names because you've got some characters being introduced and you need to think about their roles, their assignments, how many, who's going to cooperate with the Lord. There's a breakthrough happening. Revival's breaking out. The Spirit of God is moving in the world in a way it had never moved before. Barnabas and Saul are on board. The community of faith that they have been a part of had enough clarity from the Lord that they said, "We think you should go." And they were in enough unity that they said, "We will go." And they get to Cyprus. It says they were sent on their way in verse 4 by the Holy Spirit. You're not just recruiting somebody to read your Bible in the new year because it's an assignment from pastor. God is moving in the earth. See, you will never believe there's a supernatural component to what you're doing until you're willing to believe there's a supernatural component to what you're doing. You have to understand that reading the Word of God is a way of honoring the Lord, of submitting to the discipline of the Spirit of God, of subjecting yourself to an authority greater than yourself, that you won't just own your calendar and your schedule and your to-do list, that you would submit to the Lord. And when you recognize the inherent value in that and you will submit to it, then you become an advocate. The concept isn't complex. The willingness to allow God to bring change to your life is not simple. It's not difficult to understand. It requires of us a bit of faith to say that if I reoriented my life towards the Lord in some way, some incremental way, and I were to continue to do that, that it would put me in a better place than if I didn't. The alternative to that is what has flourished in contemporary American Christendom for too long, is we've done all the significant things with God we need to do. Now we're just trying to maintain a healthy spiritual immune system so that we don't get infected with something we don't want. So we're afraid, we don't want to read anything we don't know about. If it's not an author that we know has been blessed by the publishing house that we endorse, we're not sure we should read it because we might get a bad idea. If it's an expression of worship that we haven't seen, we're not sure we want to do that because that's not the way we do it. Or and on and on. And so we have this rather defensive approach to our faith. And I believe God has begun a shaking in the earth and he's calling forth the people. The same way we read about it in the book of Acts and other places in the scripture. And I intend to be a part, if God will allow me, and the Holy Spirit will help me. And I'm putting before you an invitation. And you will have said no. You'll have made some mistakes. We've all made some mistakes. And maybe you need to talk to the Lord about it and say, Lord, I'm sorry. I don't want to excuse it or justify it or baptize it in all the reasons why. I'm sorry, Lord. But I'll find my voice this time, or I'll stand this time, or I'll say yes this time. Watch and listen and think and act. I promise it's not some subtle thread of Scripture. It is the story of the book. Philippians 3, verses 12 to 14, Paul's writing to a church, to a group of believers, and it's reflective. This is self-reflection. Paul says, not that I have already obtained all of this or have already been made perfect. But then he gives them his action plan. But I press on to take hold of that for which Christ Jesus took hold of me. Brothers, I don't consider myself yet to have taken hold of it. But one thing I do, forgetting what is behind and straining toward what is ahead, I press on toward the goal to win the prize for which God has called me heavenward in Christ Jesus. Now, if the Apostle Paul would say that, I'm thinking that Brother Allen perhaps should raise his hand.
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5: Today will be warmer with plenty of sunshine, reaching a high of 82. Tonight, expect a crystal clear sky with a low of 58. Tomorrow will be breezy and not as warm, with high thin cloudiness and a high of 73. Sunday is looking beautiful with shifting clouds and sun, reaching a high of 74. I'm meteorologist Jason Katarina on AM 1160, Hope for Your Life.
6: When should we forgive? Here's what Jesus said. When you stand praying, if you hold anything against anyone, forgive him, so that your Father in heaven may forgive you your sins. When you stand praying, when you go to church, when you're in a prayer meeting, or when you're having your quiet time, is there some issue that comes to mind? Some unresolved conflict that hinders your conversation with the Lord? If you hold anything against anyone, now that pretty much covers all the bases. It includes every possible offense that I might be holding in my heart. Jesus is saying, when you come to talk to your Heavenly Father, if you hold anything against anyone, before you keep on praying, forgive that person. Forgive him so that your Father may forgive your sins. Next time you have your quiet time, start by asking God if you need to offer some forgiveness. With Seeking Him, I'm Nancy DeMoss Wagamu.
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18: The church went from about 120 people to 3,000 people in one day.
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18: What made the people come by the thousands to get baptized? Was it that Peter marketed the church? Or was Peter doing really fancy things? No, Peter preached the word. Did you see what our verse said? Verse 41, they that gladly received his word, that's Peter's sermon, they were baptized, and the same day were added about 3,000 souls.

0: learn from Acts chapter 2 that there were four vital elements that form the foundation of the early church's spiritual growth, unity, and collective worship. Pastor Brett Metter continues in today's Word our look into the book of Acts, highlighting the practice of these four essential pillars that provide an enduring model for the gathering of believers still today.
1: We're entering into Acts chapter 2, and it's an important text in the sense that some would say the trigger that really kicked off the New Testament church, the Christian church. You know, before this, it was not the church age. It was the Old Testament period of the prophets and the law. But when Jesus died, rose from the grave, ascended into heaven, man, that kicked off an age where the Holy Spirit came upon his church. So the question then becomes, what should be the emphasis in any given church? What would they say is the most important part of church behavior and church, you know, liturgy even? The Bible gives us all kinds of detail about what the church should look like. And AC Creeks, our goal has always been to say, how much like that early church can we be? But I think maybe one of the most clear sections of scripture about what the church was all about in the early church is right here in our story of Acts. Let's take a look at Acts chapter 2, because I think what we have here is such a beautiful definition of this. And we're going to start in verse 41. Acts chapter 2, verse 41. It says, "Then they that gladly received his word were baptized. And the same day, there were added unto them about 3,000 souls." Oh, wow. Uh-oh, we got a problem here. We got a mega church. But what made the people come by the thousands to get baptized? Was it that Peter marketed the church? Or was Peter doing really fancy things? No, Peter preached the word. Did you see what our verse said? Verse 41, "They that gladly received his word," that's Peter's sermon, "they were baptized, and the same day were added about 3,000 souls." So suddenly we have a mega church. Now, I get it. Some of you are saying, that's not what a mega church is, Brett. Well, the church went from about 120 people to 3,000 people in one day. Have you ever wondered, this is stuff I think about, how did they logistically baptize 3,000 people in one day? Well, the Bible critics, you say, yeah, how did they do that? The Jordan River wasn't even near, the city of Jerusalem. How did they baptize people? Well, the answer's kind of interesting. The sermon that Peter preached, most scholars believe he preached on the southern steps of the Temple Mount in Jerusalem. Peter preached the sermon of Acts chapter 2, and then all the people were baptized, 3,000 people. How did they do that? Well, therein's kind of an interesting thing. At the base of these steps that would lead up to the Temple Mount, they archaeologically dug up hundreds of mitzvah baths. Huh? What's a mitzvah bath? Well, when the Jews would come to Passover, they would go down to the southern steps and they would ceremonially cleanse themselves before they would go up to worship God on the Temple Mount. So they had hundreds of these mikvah baths, as they would call them. The first step or two, you'd be in a little pool and you would dip yourself in the cleansing ritual. And then after being washed, you could go up and worship God up on the Temple Mount. Hundreds of these. So it's really believed Peter preached and then they all went and got baptized in these little, there were plenty of resources of water available on the Temple Mount, pools, reservoirs that were for that very purpose. Now, so this is what's happened. Mega church in one day, 3,000 people saved, baptized, ready to roll. So what did they do? Well, this is where we pick it up in verse 42. "And they continued steadfastly in fundraising." Oh, no, it doesn't say that. They continued steadfastly in having a worship session with songs and music and bands from all over the world. Nope. Like, things that are even good, perhaps, they didn't. What was it that they continued steadfastly in? The apostles' doctrine and fellowship and in breaking of bread and in prayers. And what happened? Verse 43, "And fear came upon every soul." Not like afraid fear, but like reverence fear. People were like blown away at what God was doing. And there was a holy reverence to what was happening. "And many wonders and signs were done by the apostles. And all that believed were together and had all things common and sold their possessions and goods and parted them to all men as every man had need." Then in verse 46, it goes on. It says, "And they continued daily with one accord in the temple and breaking bread from house to house and did eat their meat with gladness and singleness of heart, praising God and having favor with all the people, and the Lord added to this church daily such as should be saved. What a glorious depiction of the early church. 3,000 souls saved. What do you do now? Well, they continued steadfastly in the apostles' doctrine, the fellowship, and the breaking of bread and prayers. And then there was a reverence, and there were miracles happening, and the people were, you know, loving one another and being hospitable to one another. What a glorious thing. You see, to me, one of the most key passages on what churches should do is Acts 2:42. This little verse, 42, it gives you four things that they continued steadfastly in. And the first one is they continued steadfastly. Number one, the apostles' doctrine. And what in the world is that? Well, the apostles are the disciples of Jesus, minus Judas. They were teaching. What were they teaching? The word doctrine means teaching. And so what were the disciples teaching? They were teaching kind of two things, but really one thing. But the two things would be the Old Testament. They were teaching from the Old Testament, but maybe more importantly, they were teaching also, in addition, what Jesus had taught them. Jesus taught them what they were supposed to know. And even after he rose from the grave, he taught them. So Jesus taught them the important things. Now, what's interesting is then the apostles' doctrine, they put it on paper and wrote it down, which eventually became the epistles. The epistles are the writings and the teachings, the doctrines of the apostles. We do the same thing. We continue steadfastly in the apostles' doctrine. The same thing the apostles taught, which was the Old Testament and the teachings of Christ, which became the epistles, the letters of Paul and Peter and James and John, they all became part of the doctrine that completes the teachings of the Christian faith. Now, this is really important. They continued steadfastly in that, the teaching of Scripture. That's why, you know, we put such an emphasis. The number one thing on their list was teaching the Scriptures. But when you do that, there's a real reward. We're getting the whole Word of God. And the problem is there's a lot of sermonettes out there, little miniature sermons. But I kind of believe sermonettes create Christianettes. Do you want to be a Christianette? Just a little Christian that knows a few. I know the Scripture, Jesus wept, and I know John 3:16. Or do you want to be somebody who's actually like done some hard work in the Scripture? That's why we do that. It's not because I like to hear myself talk. It's quite the opposite. For example, you know, like when Paul talks to the Ephesus elders, he says, "For I have not shunned to declare unto you all the counsel of God." I love the way the ESV puts it, because it's like kind of what's happening. "For I did not shrink from declaring to you the whole counsel." There's some people that shrink away or shrink back saying, "I'm not going to teach the whole Bible." Why do they do that? It's because a lot of different reasons. One, there's an intimidation. I can't teach the whole Bible. It's too confusing. Others say, "I'm not going to teach the whole Bible because there's things I don't like in it. So I'm going to teach all my favorite topics, but I'm definitely not going to touch the things of the Bible." Like if you're an LGBTQ church, you're not going to see them seriously studying the Word. I'll tell you why. Because there's six times in your Through the Bible study where you realize that, wow, homosexuality is deemed an abomination before God. That's why they won't teach through the Bible. They don't want verses like that. Or about the unborn child, or about the nation Israel. Like some of those controversial things that people say, "That's political, you can't talk like that." No, it's biblical, and they've politicized it. But a true Bible teaching church, you're gonna hit the easy stuff, but you're also gonna hit the hard stuff. I love that. It's something we get to do, go through the whole Bible. It's funny how churches will skip some of the best stuff too. There's churches that won't touch the book of Revelation. "Oh, it's too confusing. It's too mysterious. It's too hard to understand. It's too controversial. The different eschatological views. I'm just not going to touch that." But you know what's so sad about that? It's the one book of the Bible that has a promise in chapter one that the church that reads and hears the book of Revelation, they will be particularly blessed. It's the only book of the Bible that says that. You'll be particularly blessed if you go through the book of Revelation. And by the way, every time we've gone through the book of Revelation, we've been particularly blessed. Like it's an amazing thing that we get to do. Sadly, did you know that it's not just Christians that are becoming biblically illiterate, and sadly the Bible's being left out of church behavior? They're more into, you know, bark dusting the elementary schools or serving, you know, nice things, all about community, or all about this, that. That's not, they were about the apostles' doctrine. That's the top of their list. Watch out for that. Even Time Magazine, I remember this article came out quite a few years ago, but I saved it because it's amazing. Here's the secular magazine, Time Magazine. The main article is The Case for Teaching the Bible. And I remember reading, you know, it's amazing. They talk about how we've become a nation of biblical illiterates. Half of adults can only name one of the Gospels. Most can't even name the first book of the Bible. Even within the church, 44% of evangelical teenagers could identify a particular quote as coming from the Sermon on the Mount. Why has the church, particularly in America, but really around the world, become so biblically illiterate? It's because the church focuses on other things other than the Bible. They focus on worship. Or the church is busy about being all about community, or being all about fundraising or projects or events and stuff. But the apostles' doctrine is kind of one of the last things they're thinking about, even though it's the first thing on the list in the Bible. If the devil can't make you sin, he'll make you busy. And I think that's what's happened to the church. The church has gotten busy with all kinds of other things. Amos, the prophet, said it this way in Amos 8:11. He said, "Behold, the days come, saith the Lord God, that I will send a famine in the land, not a famine of bread or thirst of water, but of hearing the words of the Lord. And they shall wander from sea," I'm going to add this, "to shining sea. They shall wander from sea to sea and from the north even to the east." Who says that, from the north to the east? You always say from the north to the south. The reason why is that's an idiom of the Jews. To say from north to east means you're wandering aimlessly. That's the idea. "So from sea to sea, from north to east, they shall run to and fro to seek the word of the Lord and shall not find it." Question, are we there? Like, largely in America, I think we're there. There's a famine of hearing the word. We like to hear TED Talks, churches today. We like to hear people's opinions and scripture that's twisted to sound sensational. But man, is there a famine today? I believe we have to be really careful with this one. Thankfully, God gives you and me the apostles' doctrine to sit under. We don't have our own doctrine, but the apostles' doctrine. That's what we have to stand on. Unoriginal, Brett? Exactly. Do you remember where Paul says to Timothy, he says, "Timothy, the things you've heard me teach, that's what I want you to teach. And entrust that to other faithful men." Like, we're passing on the apostles' doctrine. And if I put enough of bread in it and put my twist on it, it's no longer the apostles' doctrine. It becomes sort of my own. That's why I would say every pastor should seek to be unoriginal, but stick to the script, which is the word of God. That's really important, I think, for us. So they continued steadfastly. Number one, apostles' doctrine. Number two on the list, they continued steadfastly in fellowship. Now, this is where we touch on some other things. The word fellowship, in fact, I bet you many of you know the Greek word that's in this place because it's kind of an interesting word. Anybody know what the word is? Koinonia. The Greek word for fellowship is koinonia. And the reason I bring that up is because it's a word that there's no English word that really satisfactorily defines the Greek word. Fellowship is a nice attempt. But what does fellowship mean? Like, that's an arbitrary word in some ways for us. What does the word koinonia mean? Well, this is where when you do a Greek study, in fact, I broke out my favorite three in my library at home, Greek dictionaries. For example, the Dictionary of Biblical Languages puts the word koinonia as close mutual association. The Greek English Lexicon puts it willing contribution. Boy, those things don't even seem to be the same at all. Then if you go to Strong's New Dictionary of Greek, it's partnership and participation. If you kind of put this all together, now we're starting to get to the idea of what koinonia, or the thing they continued steadfastly in the early church, was close mutual association, but willing to contribute. Does that sound like this Acts 2:42 through 47? They were contributing, they were participating, they were partnering together as Christians, but they had a mutual association. And what was their association? It was all around Jesus. That's what koinonia is. It's a mutual association around Jesus Christ where we are partners in contributing and participating in fellowship or koinonia. That's what they continued steadfastly in as an early church. If there's a big concern of old Pastor Brett, this is one that I worry about because we are a large church. Some of you can come into this building and you can hide away. You can sit down and listen and be a part of it. Then you hide. You can sneak out and nobody, you can get in and out of here without anybody talking to you. Some of you love that. By the way, I have to confess, that'd be one of my weaknesses too. I don't love, you know, necessarily, it's not natural for me just to have that koinonia or that kind of fellowship, but that's what we're called to do. And that's one of the downsides of a large church. It's easy to kind of be a face in the crowd, and some people like that. I love what these people do. A lot of their koinonia seems to be centered around meals. Wouldn't it be great? Okay, I'm going to make Sunday. We're going to go to brunch, and we're going to invite whoever sits next to us this Sunday. We're just going to, hey, you guys want to, lunch is on us. And you go get that exquisite lunch at Taco Bell together after the service. Like, wouldn't that be great? And you eat and get to know each other and pray for each other. But what you might find is some good friendship and koinonia around Jesus. There's a passage of scripture, I think, that helps define the word koinonia. I call it the scripture salad. Now, normally I'm not into salads, but this is a salad I like. It's Hebrews. On this idea of fellowship or koinonia, it's best demonstrated in Hebrews chapter 10, verse 22. And here's the salad part. Let us draw near with a true heart in full assurance of faith, having our hearts sprinkled from an evil conscience and our bodies washed with a pure water. Let us hold fast the profession of our faith without wavering, for he is faithful that promised. And let us consider one another to provoke unto love and good works, not forsaking the assembling of ourselves together as the manner of some is, but exhorting one another, and so much the more as you see the day approaching. This is what koinonia looks like. People not forsaking assembling together, but not just ignoring each other, but considering each other, thinking about each other, and provoking them. That's not a bad word. It's like not being irritating, but encouraging people to be loving and doing good works. That's what this fellowship circles around. So the three lettuce statements there, that's why I call it the scripture salad. It's a good reminder of what koinonia is supposed to look like. Well, there you have it. So this idea of koinonia or fellowship is something that we got to work extra hard on. So you got apostles' doctrine, number one. Number two, fellowship, koinonia. Number three, they continued steadfastly in the breaking of bread. Now, there's debate. What does this mean? Is it eating meals together, or is it the Lord's Supper and communion? I think it's both. And I think there's evidence of that. And let me just do a quick rundown of this. We see in verse 46 that they did eat their meat with gladness from house to house, breaking bread. Verse 46 is definitely talking about having meals together, what we were just talking about. But in verse 42, when it says they continued steadfastly in the breaking of bread, that's an idiom that they use. That's a little phrase that also meant communion, the Lord's Supper, the bread and the cup, and remembering Jesus, even as Jesus instructed the church, do this often in remembrance of me. So good on these apostles. They're doing what Jesus told them to do. This is one of the ordinances of Jesus. In the early church, you're supposed to make sure that breaking bread is part of the deal. I believe there's two main ordinances of the Christian church. Baptism, which we saw in verse 41, and the breaking of bread is communion. That's here in verse 42. Churches should definitely do those things, communion and baptism. Now, you say, if there's, supposed to have meals together, how does that look? Well, we used to do church barbecues all the time when we were small at Athey Creek. It was so fun. I remember after services, okay, you go to Safeway, okay, you go get the, and you bring your grill, and we go have barbecues every Sunday. But then we got bigger, so we had to go like once a month. Then we got bigger, and we went once a year. It's quite an ordeal to do a barbecue. And it's fun, and we'll still do those maybe once a year, but I hope that you guys are looking for ways to have people over to your house to be hospitable. Hospitality is part of the early church. Having meals with other Christians, breaking bread, but also that is the communion table with Jesus, participating in communion, to do it often. Well, fourth on the list, and finally, the apostles' doctrine, fellowship, breaking of bread, and then finally, prayer. It says here prayers, but what's interesting is if you look at the original language, and almost all the translations leave this out, but if you look at the original, it says the prayers, which is kind of interesting. You say, what? So it said they continued steadfastly in apostles' doctrine, fellowship, breaking bread, and the prayers, which is funny because that article kind of makes you realize they're speaking of specific prayers. What prayers? Did you know the early church had times of prayer? And it was set aside for more of the vertical, less of the horizontal. Like a sermon and teaching, like Peter did in Acts chapter 1, that's preaching to the congregation. But prayer is when you're speaking to God and worshiping God in that way. And that's something we need to do. So the prayers, do you remember, this is like an example of that. It's Peter and John in Acts chapter 3. It says, now Peter and John went up together into the temple in the hour of prayer, being the ninth hour. So they had an hour of prayer. Prayer is such an essential part of the church, but not just for the leadership. I'd love to see more groups of people getting together to pray, just to pray. How we need that. But prayer is important. You know, there was a pastor that I love to read because he was known as the prayerful pastor. His name, E.M. Bounds. He wasn't impressive as much as like a speaker or his oratory skills, but when he got to the pulpit, he spoke with such authority, and you could tell he'd spent time on his knees. And he was like hearing from the Lord in prayer. Like there was a weightiness to this guy. But in one of his writings, I saved this quote. He said, "What the church needs today is not more machinery or better, not new organizations or more and novel methods, but men whom the Holy Ghost can use, men of prayer, men mighty in prayer. The Holy Ghost does not flow through methods, but through men. He does not come on machinery, but on men. He does not anoint plans, but men, men of prayer." I think he's right about that. And you know, a lot of churches spend a lot of time on the machinery and the methods and all this stuff, but man, I think we're poorer because we aren't on our knees before God in prayer. Man, I think, for example, we need to be praying for this nation, this country. I believe we should be praying. I also think we should vote. I think it's irresponsible for a Christian not to use the gift that we have to try to push a nation in the right direction. That's a huge mistake to not do that. But I'm also going to spend a lot more time thinking about and doing the act of prayer for this country. Praying that the Lord's will be accomplished, because I think that's where the real power is. Our vote has a certain power, but prayer has even more power. So there it is, the four continue steadfastly things of the early church. They didn't waver on this. They continued steadfastly in the apostles' doctrine, fellowship, breaking of bread, and prayers.
0: Pastor Breadmatter reflecting on the concise blueprint for the early church of four vital spiritual disciplines that have given the foundational model for the church today. And I hope you'll stick around as Pastor Brett will be back to talk a little bit about his own church and a question that some people have been wondering. 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Well, Pastor Brett is joining me now. Brett, as we've been hearing about the church today and the model from Acts chapter 2, I've been asked about the name of your church, Athey Creek. How exactly did you get that name?
1: Well, people say, how do you pronounce that? A, they, or, and I say, well, it sounds like atheist, but we are not atheists.
0: That's right.
1: But it's Athey. No, the way we got that name was, we started with a different name, you know, 30 years ago. And as it turned out, somebody about 100 miles from here had the same name that we chose. So we quickly had to change, and our first church meetings were in a middle school, and that school was called Athey Creek Middle School, and it's because there's a little creek right next to the school called Athey Creek, and so we thought nobody will name their church Athey Creek, so we took that name. And you know what's kind of funny about that, Kurt, is we moved from that school about a mile away and built our church building, and right next to our building is a road called Athey Road. So the Lord kind of worked it all out, but it's a unique name. But you know, it's funny how a name that's strange becomes very familial and happy. We just think it's just kind of a nice name for our church. Athey Creek Church is where we landed.
0: Absolutely. That's a great story. Thanks for sharing that, Pastor Brett. And if you'd like more information about Athey Creek Church, Pastor Brett Metter, or Today's Word, you can visit our website at todayswordradio.com. 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Well, that's all the time we have. Next time, Pastor Brett Metter will continue another verse-by-verse study in the book of Acts. Today's Word with Pastor Brett Metter is an outreach of Athey Creek Church in West Lynn, Oregon.
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12: Today will be warmer with plenty of sunshine, reaching a high of 82. Tonight, expect a crystal clear sky with a low of 58. Tomorrow will be breezy and not as warm, with high thin cloudiness and a high of 73. Sunday is expected to be beautiful with shifting clouds and sun, reaching a high of 74. I'm meteorologist Jason Caterina on AM 1160. Hope for your life.
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11: Salvation is from God to you from beginning to end. 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

0: fresh insights from a new series called Unshakable here on A New Beginning. And Pastor Greg Laurie has more to come from this message. It's a good time to ask, how's your relationship with the Lord? Do you spend time walking and talking with Jesus? Do you have a relationship with Him? Pastor Greg, if someone has never come to the Lord and asked Him to be their Savior, they can do that right now, can't they?
1: They can, and it's so simple. And I think because it's so simple, people think, oh, it can't be that easy. Well, look, Jesus did all the heavy lifting. He carried the cross for you. He died on that cross that He carried. This isn't about what you do. It's about what He's done. But here's what the Bible says. Whoever will call upon the name of the Lord will be saved. You say, well, okay, how do I do that? You do it through prayer. And if you pray this prayer after me, I believe God will hear it and answer it, and Christ will come to live inside of you. So if you want Jesus to come into your life and forgive you of your sin, if you want to know that you'll go to heaven when you die, if you want to fill that big hole in your heart, pray these words if you would. Lord Jesus, I know that I'm a sinner, but I know that You're the Savior who died on the cross for my sin. I am sorry for my sin, and I turn from it now. And I choose to follow You from this moment forward. Be my Savior and my Lord. Be my God and my friend. Thanks for hearing this prayer and answering this prayer. In Jesus' name I pray. Amen. Listen, if you just prayed that prayer, I want you to know that God has heard you and has answered it. The Bible says, these things we write to you that believe on the name of the Son of God, that you may know that you have eternal life. That you may know. It's yours now. God has given it to you because it's the gift of eternal life through Jesus Christ our Lord. Congratulations. And welcome to the family of God.
0: 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It's called Am I Doing This Right?
1: Yeah.
0: It's all about building marriage relationships that go the distance.
1: Yes.
0: If a listener suspects that their marriage is becoming more like a roommate relationship, what's the first small step they can take back toward closeness in the relationship?
1: I think of the words of Jesus to the church of Ephesus. And He likens His relationship to them to the relationship between a man and a woman. So He says to them, loose paraphrase, I know the hard work that you guys are doing and you're discerning, you're doing a great job. But I have this against you. You have left your first love. So He's comparing it to what can happen in a relationship between a man and a woman. So He gives three steps to get it back. We could call it the three R's. Remember, Jesus says, from where you have fallen, repent and do the first works quickly. So we could sum it up this way. Remember, repent, repeat. So I would say applying it exclusively to a relationship between a man and a woman. Was there a time in your marriage when it was better than it is today? That's where remember comes in. Yes, there was. Okay. Now, repent. Admit that you've fallen short. Admit that you need help and repeat. What does Jesus say to the church? Do the first works quickly. So if you want to bring romance back into your marriage, do romantic things. Don't wait for the feeling or emotion of romance to hit you. Just do romantic things. I heard a story about a woman that wanted to divorce her husband. So she went to an attorney and she said, I don't want to just divorce him. I want him to be hurt. I want to destroy him. What do you suggest? He says, oh, okay, I've got an idea. For the next 6 months, I want you to smother your husband with affection. Tell him how much you love him, how valuable he is to you, how much you care about him. Just love him as much as you possibly can. And then when 6 months come, boom, you divorce him. He won't see it coming. He'll be devastated. She said, ooh, I like that. So 6 months passed, and the attorney had not heard from her. And he calls her up. He says, hey, what's going on? I thought we're going to get this divorce going. She said, divorce? Are you kidding me? We're on our second honeymoon.
2: Yeah.
1: See, she's applying that principle of doing the first works quickly. In other words, you're going back and just doing the romantic things. And guess what? Your emotions catch up with it. So what did you used to do when you were courting your wife? Well, you would pick her up, you would open the door of the car for her, you would take her to her favorite restaurant, you would bring her a little gift. Now, you still bring her little gifts. You give her your dirty laundry. You open the door for her, the car, you just close it before she's all the way in. So you need to get back and do those romantic things again, and that will help your marriage. Just start with practical things and start immediately. I've identified a lot of these important biblical principles about how to have a successful marriage and even how to have a successful single life as you're preparing for marriage. And the title of this new book is, Am I Doing This Right? 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
4: 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It's Tim DeMoss, James chapter 5, verses 13 through 16. Is any one of you in trouble? He should pray. Is anyone happy? Let him sing songs of praise. Is any one of you sick? He should call the elders of the church to pray over him and anoint him with oil in the name of the Lord. And the prayer offered in faith will make the sick person well. The Lord will raise him up. If he has sinned, he will be forgiven. Therefore, confess your sins to each other and pray for each other so that you may be healed. The prayer of a righteous man is powerful and effective. James chapter 5, verses 13 through 16. We have a prayer center at AM 1160 and are glad to pray for you, whatever you have going. 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That's all good. And by the way, you're welcome to share praise reports after the fact, and you can also share things you're thankful for. Just look for the Faith and Family tab on our site. You'll see the Prayer Center link there. 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
5: This is Max Licato. Jesus was accused of much, but of being a grump, sourpuss, or self-centered jerk? Nope. People didn't groan when he appeared. They didn't duck for cover when he entered the room. He called them by name. He listened to their stories. He answered their questions. He visited their sick relatives and helped their sick friends. He fished with fishermen and ate lunch with the little guy and spoke words of resounding affirmation. He went to enough parties that he was criticized for hanging out with rowdy people and questionable crowds. People were drawn to Jesus. Thousands came to hear him. Hundreds chose to follow him. They shut down their businesses and walked away from careers just to be with him. His purpose statement read, "I came to give life with joy and abundance." Jesus was happy, and I think he wants us to be the same. This is Max Lucado.
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0: Jesus healed a blind man, there were some who rejoiced over the miracle and praised God. The authorities, on the other hand, shunned the healed man and sought to stone Jesus. Today on Truth for Life, Alistair Begg explains why people are similarly divided even now, all these centuries later, when someone comes to saving faith in Jesus.
1: Our truly, truly comes at the beginning of John chapter 10, but I'd like us to read from verse 24 of John chapter 9. John chapter 9, verse 24 to verse 6 of chapter 10. And the context is that Jesus has healed this man who was born blind. And this has resulted in quite a dialogue between the man and his parents and the Pharisees and so on. And we pick it up in verse 24. So for the second time, they called the man who had been blind and said to him, "Give glory to God. We know that this man is a sinner." And they're referring, of course, to Jesus there. He answered, "Whether he's a sinner, I do not know. One thing I do know, that though I was blind, now I see." They said to him, "What did he do to you? How did he open your eyes?" He answered them, "I've told you already, and you would not listen. Why do you want to hear it again? Do you also want to become his disciples?" And they reviled him, saying, "You are his disciple, but we are disciples of Moses. We know that God has spoken to Moses, but as for this man, we do not know where he comes from." The man answered, "Why, this is an amazing thing. You do not know where he comes from, and yet he opened my eyes. We know that God does not listen to sinners, but if anyone is a worshiper of God and does his will, God listens to him. Never since the world began has it been heard that anyone opened the eyes of a man born blind. If this man were not from God, he could do nothing." They answered him, "You were born in utter sin, and you would teach us?" And they cast him out. Jesus heard that they had cast him out, and having found him, he said, "Do you believe in the Son of Man?" He answered, "And who is he, sir, that I may believe in him?" Jesus said to him, "You have seen him, and it is he who is speaking to you." He said, "Lord, I believe." And he worshipped him. Jesus said, "For judgment I came into this world, that those who do not see may see, and those who see may become blind." Some of the Pharisees near him heard these things and said to him, "Are we also blind?" Jesus said to them, "If you were blind, you would have no guilt. But now that you say, 'We see,' your guilt remains. Truly, truly, I say to you, he who does not enter the sheepfold by the door, but climbs in by another way, that man is a thief and a robber. But he who enters by the door is the shepherd of the sheep. To him the gatekeeper opens. The sheep hear his voice, and he calls his own sheep by name and leads them out. When he has brought out all his own, he goes before them, and the sheep follow him, for they know his voice. A stranger they will not follow, but they will flee from him, for they do not know the voice of strangers." This figure of speech Jesus used with them, but they did not understand what he was saying to them. Amen. Our gracious Father, we thank you that you have chosen to speak to us, making yourself known to us as we have pondered already this morning. And we pray that in your mercy and in your kindness, we might find, as we turn to the pages of your holy word, an encounter with your Son, the Lord Jesus Christ, in a way that changes our lives and sets our feet on the path of your appointing. Hear us as we pray in Jesus' name. Amen. Well, there you have our truly, truly, the opening verse of chapter 10. Jesus says, truly, truly, I say to you, he who does not enter the sheepfold by the door, but climbs up by another way, that man is a thief and a robber. Now, in verse 6, you will notice that John says Jesus is here using a figure of speech. And it is important for us to understand the Bible in the way in which the Bible is presented to us. In other words, where there is metaphor, where there is allegory, where there are figures of speech, we need to remind ourselves that that's what we're dealing with. We're dealing here with a picture. Now, in each of these truly trulies, we've said to one another, it's very, very important that we do not fall into the trap of isolating this single statement from the surrounding context. The surrounding context of the Bible, the surrounding context of the immediate place in which these words are said. And so I want to do that. I want to do it, first of all, if you like, in terms of the historical reality of the context, and then in terms of the immediacy of it, recognizing a number of things. First of all, that when we read our Bibles, and when we read particularly through the Old Testament, we very quickly come upon the fact that God reveals himself and speaks as the shepherd of his people. So for example, the psalmist cries out, give ear, O shepherd of Israel, to your people. That's the first verse of Psalm 80. We find the same thing runs all the way through the work of the prophets. And perhaps most memorably, because many of us know Isaiah 40 fairly well, we have loved that 11th verse, which reads, he will tend his flock like a shepherd. He will gather the lambs in his arms. He will carry them in his bosom and gently lead those who have young. So it's a wonderful picture, a picture of the invisible God expressed in this particular way. So we first of all find that God is revealed as the shepherd of his people. When we read the Old Testament, we also very quickly discover that God, having, if you like, entrusted the privilege of shepherding to under-shepherds, then has set the standard for how those shepherds should operate. And we discover that very quickly he speaks against many of these shepherds. And the reason he speaks against them, for example, in Jeremiah 23, and I'm choosing not to stop on all these places, but I'll give you the note of them so you can follow up. In Jeremiah chapter 23, God says, of these shepherds, the weak you have not strengthened. I gave you as shepherds to make sure that you strengthen those who are weak, that you care for those that are my own. And in Ezekiel, you find very much the same thing. The lost, he says, you haven't sought, and with force and with harshness, you have ruled them. So God, the shepherd of his people, entrusts shepherding to others, and when they foul out, God speaks concerning them. As we read, of course, through the Bible, and as we discovered when we went through 1 and 2 Samuel, the people of God, through the judges period and then in the establishing of kings, were constantly looking for the one who would come that would fulfill all of God's plans and purposes. And so we weren't surprised when in 2 Samuel, and you may want to turn to this just to remind you that there is a 2 Samuel, although how could we ever have forgotten, in 2 Samuel 5, then all the tribes of Israel came to David at Hebron and said, behold, we are your bone and flesh. In times past, when Saul was king over us, it was you who led us and brought in Israel. And the Lord said to you, you shall be shepherd of my people Israel, and you shall be my prince over Israel. So we have this amazing advancement, if you like, in the story, as God sets in this position of responsibility and privilege David, his own servant. And we discover, of course, in the Psalms, that he chose David, his servant, and he took him from the sheepfolds. What a good plan to take somebody who was himself a shepherd in order to shepherd his people. Somebody who would care for lambs and for little ones. Someone who in the physical frame would embody the picture of Isaiah 40:11 would seem to be an ideal choice. And there, of course, from the fields of Bethlehem where he cared for sheep, there would come the one who was to be the ultimate shepherd. So if you're following this, what we're acknowledging is that when we view the panorama of things as we come to chapter 10, we're not suddenly arriving at a metaphor that emerges from nowhere. God first as the ultimate shepherd of his people. Shepherds who do a bad job under the judgment of God. David raised up in a unique position, pointing forward to a kingdom that will never fail, and to a shepherd who will never let anybody down. And that, of course, is that when God promises personally to come and to seek and to feed and to provide, the ultimate fulfillment of that is in the Lord Jesus. Which brings you to chapter 10. And in verse 11, he makes the declaration, I am the good shepherd. And again in verse 14, I am the good shepherd. Now, what we have here then is Christ likening, if you like, the gathering of his people, his church, to a sheepfold, an immediate and obvious picture for people who were his listeners. In an agrarian culture, in that kind of environment, this he was not pulling something strange. He was actually just using a picture that everybody understood. God assembles his people in this way, and Jesus is actually comparing himself to the door of entry, as we will see. And the reason he does that is because he is the only way of entry into his church. The church is the sheepfold, Jesus is the shepherd, and Jesus is the way of entry. That is all I think I want to say in terms of the context, in terms of its historical context. But the reason I read from chapter 9 was so that we would get a grasp of the immediate context in which Jesus makes these statements. The people that are referenced in chapter 9, that we meet in chapter 9, are giving a very poor showing of what they might be as those who are supposed to care for the sheep that are around them. So for example, in verse 16, I think it is, some of the Pharisees said, this man is not from God, for he does not keep the Sabbath. But others said, how can this man who is a sinner do such signs? And there was a division among them. And you have this amazing confusion and chaos. The people also, remember, at the end of chapter 8, had decided the best thing they could do with Jesus, who we now meet as the Good Shepherd, is to pick up stones and kill him for blasphemy. That's at the end of chapter 8. Then you go into chapter 9, then we find ourselves in chapter 10, and by the time you get to chapter 10, verse 31, it is a repeat performance. The Jews picked up stones again to stone Jesus. Now this is the immediate context. This is his listening group. Not exclusively the religious leaders, but the crowd and the leaders among them. And what they can't cope with is the fact that this man, who was blind from birth, can now see. And that this man who can now see is testifying to them that this man who they wanted to stone is the one who is responsible for his sight. And it's really quite terrific, isn't it? Where almost with frustration, the man says to him, look, I don't know many of the things you're asking me. This is verse 25. But I do know this. Once I was blind, but now I can see. And this, of course, is the great picture of what it means to become a Christian. Becoming a Christian is not somebody who's decided to become religious out of an irreligious background. or to become a different kind of religious person from a different kind of background. No, it is somebody who has been blind, somebody who has been enslaved, being set free and being granted sight. Because after all, when Jesus went to the synagogue in Nazareth and he spoke, taking up the word of the prophet, he used that very prophecy to say, I'm here and I'm here to do this. Sight to the blind and freedom to those who are captives. He's already said to these folks, you will know the truth and the truth will set you free. What did they say? We are not slaves to anybody at all. We don't need your truth. And now he says to them, you're essentially blind, and like this man, you need to be made to see. And they're somewhat sarcastic, as you see at the end of chapter 9. Now, what they've been doing, of course, is conducting an investigation. That's what authorities usually do. Let's conduct an investigation. Let's put a committee together and see what's going on here. It's one of the things that in bureaucracies wastes a ton of money and a tremendous amount of time, when usually the answer is right there, right as bald as your nose on your face. And that's the problem. Why do they need an investigation? The thing is straightforward. The man was blind, now he sees, and the issue is Jesus of Nazareth. No, we're going to have to check this out. Verse 26, they said to him, what did he do to you? How did he open your eyes? And I love his response. I think a couple of you chuckled as I read verse 27. He answered them, I've told you already. Well, he's told them already in verse 11. Yeah, the man, I told you already. The man called Jesus, made mud, anointed my eyes, and said to me, go to Siloam and wash. So I went and washed, and I received my sight. And so now they come back to him, and he says, look, I told you about this already. Why do you want to hear it again? Do you also want to become his disciples? Wow, that's an elbow in the ribs right there. That is. But what do we discover? He says, I told you already, and you would not listen. They could not because they would not. If we make it to another Sunday, we will discover Jesus says to them straightforwardly in verse 26, you do not believe because you're not among my sheep. I told you this, he says, and you had it as clear as you can see with your own eyes. Even my parents realize what has happened. So instead of rejoicing, they reviled him. They reviled him. That's what it says. That's not very nice. I mean, just on a fairly superficial level. I mean, a guy who's been blind all his life, do you have a modicum of compassion in you? To say, well, you know, we're not pleased about the Jesus part, but hey, you know, it's nice you can see. No. No, they reviled him. You are his disciple, they said. We are the disciples of Moses. Who do you think you are? We understand everything. You were born in utter sin. You're going to teach us? The picture is very clear, isn't it? And so verse 34, they cast him out. They cast him out. They had already made a plan for casting people out. You will see that in verse 22. His parents were equivocating when they were approached by the authorities. His parents said these things because they feared the Jews, for the Jews had already agreed that if anyone should confess Jesus to be Christ, to be the Messiah, he was to be put out of the synagogue. Absolute clarity. No doubt about it. And so they did what they had planned to do. He fits the bill. They cast him out. Now, the reason I tried to read into chapter 10 with hardly taking a breath was in order to make the point that there is no chapter break. And I take it that Jesus goes on to say what he says about thieves and robbers because he has these characters in his gaze. They who should be the shepherds are acting more like thieves and robbers. And he actually says quite clearly in verse 39, for judgment I came into this world, that those who do not see may see, And those who see may become blind. Now, we're going to not exegete this now. It's a masterful piece of work by Jesus. Let's just hold with the notion that for judgment I came into this world. A bell is going off in at least three heads at the moment, saying, no, wait a minute, that's not true, because Jesus says, I did not come to judge the world, but to save the world. Is it just three heads, or are there more heads thinking along those lines? I think that's in chapter 12. Yeah, it is. It's chapter 12 and verse 47. Jesus says, if anyone hears my words and doesn't keep them, I don't judge him, for I did not come to judge the world, but to save the world. So then what in the world is Jesus saying here? For judgment I came into the world, but I didn't come as a judge. He says, my coming inevitably creates division. My words create a distinction. A distinction that is obvious already in the response of the Pharisees. We are the disciples of Moses. You are his disciple. Their judgment is that Jesus is not what he claims to be. And the judgment of the man is that clearly whoever he is, he has the power to change. Now, as I struggled over that for a moment or two, my mind went to Simeon in chapter 2. Remember, Simeon was the man in the temple. Takes you back to Christmas for a moment or two. Actually, just takes you back to Luke chapter 2. He's been reading his Bible, and he realizes that there is one who is going to come, someone who will be the perfect priest, the perfect prophet, the perfect king. He's waiting for him. He's looking for him. And here they place this baby in his arms, and what does he say? I can die now. And Simon blessed them and said to Mary, his mother, behold, this child is appointed for the fall and rising of many in Israel, and for a sign that is opposed. In other words, he understands that when Jesus steps forward, it will force people to decide whose side they're on. Are they following Jesus? Are they following their own agenda? Are they following religious material? Whatever it is. And he actually says then in verse 35, so that the thoughts from many hearts may be revealed. Now, I take it that that is what we are finding here in John chapter 10. Jesus, by his word and by his works, exposes the hearts of these religious leaders. These are the ones who are looking for the one who is to come, and he stands before them, and they reject him. And it's not a matter of speculation. It's a matter of eternal significance.
0: 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We hope you're enjoying this study of these important statements Jesus makes in John's Gospel, these truly, truly statements. And the book we're currently recommending to you is a book that will help you share Jesus' teaching with children of all ages. It's called How to Teach Kids Theology, Deep Truths for Growing Faith. We live in a culture that increasingly denies God and defies his word. If the next generation is going to stand firm in the faith, it's important that we not only share what we believe, but also teach them how to think deeply about God and the Bible. How to Teach Kids Theology equips you to lead conversations about the core beliefs of Christianity. 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We are glad you've studied God's Word with us this week. Hope you enjoy the weekend and are able to worship with your local church. 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
17: Today will be warmer with plenty of sunshine, reaching a high of 82. Tonight, expect a crystal clear sky with a low of 58. Tomorrow will be breezy and not as warm, with high thin cloudiness and a high of 73. Sunday is looking beautiful with shifting clouds and sun, reaching a high of 74. I'm meteorologist Jason Caterina on AM 1160, Hope for Your Life.
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18: In this generation, like every other generation, there are those who are always superficial. There are those who are always indifferent. Those who are always focused on things that are important to them instead of the things that are important to God. And in the face of it, they become indifferent. Become indifferent in the face of God's urging and the urgency of the time. Their words are, so what? So what?
2: Welcome to Leading the Way Audio, featuring author and internationally respected Bible teacher, Dr. Michael Youssef. Through serving many years as a local pastor, Dr. Youssef clearly understands that some people are deeply committed to seek and to follow God's Word. And he's deeply grieved that others only lightly engage with faith, leading to apathy and indifference. Well, today on Leading the Way, Dr. Youssef continues his practical and relevant series called I Belong. Timely words for passionate members of the local church and the indifferent ones, too. So listen with me as he begins today's teaching time.
18: I think most parents would be familiar with this following scenario. A toddler just woke out of a nap, and then we say, well, he or she just out of sorts. So you say to the toddler, do you want milk? He says, or she says, no. Do you want to eat? No. Do you want to play? No. Do you want to go back to bed? No. Do you want Uncle Bob to adopt you? No. The answer is always no. We say, well, you know, just, he's out of sorts. The problem is there are adults who are out of sorts all the time. You know what I'm talking about? They really are. Thankfully, in the case of the toddler, he or she will grow up and grow out of it. But the problem with the adults who are out of sorts are continuously out of sorts. Except, of course, they are too mature and too sophisticated to say, no, they won't do that, because in their maturity and in their sophistication, they express their discontentment by being indifferent. In their maturity and in their sophistication, adults express their self-absorption by being impervious. In their maturity and sophistication, adults who are unfulfilled will express themselves and saying, who cares? So what? Somebody said this is a so what generation. What difference does it make? In fact, they remind me of a preacher who one time was preaching his heart out about the problems with society, and he was really getting carried away, and he said, the problems of our society, the root for all the problems of our society are basically two in nature. He said, it's ignorance and indifference. And then he leaned over the pulpit, looked at the man in the front pew, and he said, is that not so? Well, he did not anticipate the man to respond. But the man said, I don't know and I don't care. Now you know what I'm talking about. The main reason for indifference, especially in regard to matters of eternal importance, where the eternal future is hanging in the balance, that they sow into themselves is that they cannot see beyond, they can't see anybody or anything beyond themselves. This problem of being into oneself had reached a ludicrous level in our culture today. So much so that the Wall Street Journal printed an article explaining that there are thousands of Americans spending millions upon millions upon millions of dollars set aside in their will. Now, not for charitable causes. No, not for doing good things with their money. No, no, no, not even leaving it to their heirs. There are millions upon millions upon millions of dollars are bequeathed in the wills of so many Americans to themselves. You say, how is that way? Well, you keep reading, go and read the article. They're bequeathing their money to be saved in a trust for themselves while they have their body frozen on ice. So that in 100 years' time, their body can be defrosted. They figure that the science will improve by then, that the body can be defrosted. And they can live for many, many years. The article said that there are at least 1,000 Americans who belong to this group called the Cryonox Society. Come from the Greek word to put on ice. The brochure of the Cryonox Society puts it this way. Listen carefully. That if you leave $10,000 in your trust for yourself, when you are defrosted 100 years from now, it will grow to about $8.7 million. And with that money, the brochure said, you will be able to buy youth and health for centuries. You know, but the amazing thing about this, as I read the article, I realized that there's nothing new. This is really not new. In every generation, those who are into themselves somehow get the scam artists working hard. And the following advertisement was actually printed. I want to read the ad to you. Wish you were rich? You can be. If you are one of the growing millions who are convinced of the reality of the reincarnation, here is once in a lifetime offer. First, leave us $10,000 or more in your will. After you pass away, our professional medium will contact your spirit in the other world. There you'll tell us when you're coming back and under what name. Upon your return, we regress you to the age of 21 of this current life through hypnosis. And then ask you for your 7-digit account number. Once you give us that number, we will give you a check on the spot for your original investment plus interest. The longer you're gone, the more you receive. You may come back and find yourself a billionaire. Show your future self how much you care. Give yourself a generous welcome back present, and we will take care of the rest. I'm sure they will. Beloved, listen to me. People who are so into themselves

0: grieve properly. And they will cry and they will cry, and the beloved family and friends are just sob their hearts out. And so one kid said, well, you know, let's play funeral. I'll be the funeral director and you'll be the pallbearers, and you'll be the professional mourner. You sing a dirge and all the rest of you can cry. Again, a kid pipes up and says, oh no, this game is morbid. I hate that game. That's a stupid game. Another said, I don't like the sad stuff. Another said, you guys need to cut this out. And finally, the guy just got so frustrated that no matter what game he comes up with, he gets criticized, he gets turned down, he gets put down, and he got just fed up. And he says, you guys are just never satisfied. You guys are never happy. Nothing makes you happy. You can never get enthusiastic about anything. You're always discontented. You're always indifferent. You're always fractious. You're always fickle. You're always apathetic. And he just about had it. It's over. You guys can't get into anything. Nothing moves you. Nothing satisfies you. And here's what Jesus is doing right here. After he tells them this, because of course he understood what he was talking about, he said, guys, that's you. That's you. That's what Jesus is saying. He turned to them and said, that's you. You never respond to any challenge. You're never going to be moved at anything or by anything. You're always going to be critical. You can't get over your critical attitude. You never stop your indifference. You don't even try to overcome your apathy. You never even move out of your comfort zone and do something. You're never going to do something worth. You're never going to impact anyone. All you do is criticize all the time. All you do is complain all the time. Always telling us what is wrong with everybody. John the Baptist came. He preached the message of repentance. He told you to repent. You listened to him for a little while. And then you criticized him. You criticized his austere lifestyle. You said he's too harsh. You said his message is too severe. You said that he doesn't eat well and he doesn't dress well. You said that he was not sophisticated. You said he was unsociable. He is unapproachable. You said that he lives in the wilderness and he cannot live with civilization and civilized people. You said that he is an in-your-face preacher, and we don't want and we don't care. You even had the gumption to say that he is demon-possessed. So the Son of Man came. The one whom John the Baptist came to announce. The one who came to prepare the way for the Messiah, the Son of Man, the Son of God. So he comes in, and what did he do? He preached the same message. If you read the Gospel of Mark, chapter 1, verse 15, the Bible said that Jesus went about, beginning of his ministry, saying, the kingdom of God is at hand. Repent and receive the good news. Believe the good news. Same message that John the Baptist preached. Same message. Oh, it was different. Jesus was different from John. He was gentle, he was loving, he was sociable, he lived with people, he ate with people, he touched people, he dressed very nicely. In fact, Jesus' tunic was so expensive that those soldiers at the cross did not want to tear it. They cast lots over it because that was what he received from his mother when he turned 30 and became a priest. It was a very nice tunic, obviously dressed well. And what do you say about him? What do you say about him? Did you listen to his message? Did you respond to his love? Were you moved by his miracles? Did you repent of your sins and receive forgiveness? No. You said he was too sociable. He eats and drinks too much. He is too friendly. He is too approachable. You say, what's going on here? What's going on? Well, here's what Jesus is saying. Listen to me, beloved. He is saying, in this generation, like every other generation, there are those who are always superficial. There are those who are always critical. There are those who are always indifferent. There are those who will always judge the style and not the substance, the preacher and not the message, the messenger and not the message. Those who will always focus on things that are important to them instead of the things that are important to God. And in the face of it, they become indifferent. Become indifferent. In the face of God's urging and the urgency of the time, their words are, so what? So what? But what would the righteous do? Verse 35 is the key verse here. Don't miss it. Don't miss it. Verse 35. Jesus said, but wisdom is proved by all of her daughters. But wisdom is proved by all of her daughters. Not by a critical attitude. Not by being indifferent. Not the person who continues to sit on their hands and do nothing. What does it mean? Here's what it means. That while the unwise, while the foolish people put their hope in phony schemes, like freezing their bodies or hoping for reincarnation, wise people respond to the message of repentance and forgiveness. While those who are into themselves become indifferent toward the message of eternal life, the wise people will put their whole confidence in the Word of God. Not only that, listen carefully, but those wise people will prove the message of the cross by the way they live. The wise people will demonstrate the power of the message of the cross by the way they witness to that power. Wise people will vindicate the truth of the gospel by their godly lifestyle. Wise people will be a living demonstration to the power of salvation, to the power of forgiveness, to the power of healing, to the power of restoration, to the power of peace and joy, and to the power of contentment and happiness.
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0: In His sovereign wisdom, God calls us, compels us, and conscripts us. 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
19: 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Today on Pathway to Victory, Dr. Robert Jeffress encourages us to not grow weary of doing good. 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
17: Thanks, David, and welcome again to Pathway to Victory. Today is a very significant day because it's the final day in our Courageous series. And it's also the last day to request my book by the same title. Please don't let the time slip away from you without taking advantage of this special time-limited offer. When you give a generous gift to support the ministry of Pathway to Victory, you're invited to request a copy of my book. The full title is Courageous, 10 Strategies for Thriving in a Hostile World. But that's not all, because right now we're enjoying the multiplying impact of the In God We Trust Matching Challenge. Many of you have already received a letter from me about this challenge. Listen, from our very founding, America has been a nation blessed by God because we were a nation dependent upon God. That dependence is what set us apart. And as that dependence erodes, so does the blessing. I believe with everything in me that the only path forward for this nation is a return to the God who made her great. When you give to the In God We Trust Matching Challenge, your gift will be matched dollar for dollar, helping us reach more people than ever before with the gospel of Jesus Christ. Well, many Christians argue that doing good works isn't important. After all, we're saved by faith, not works, right? In this last message of the Courageous series, I'm going to show you why doing all the good we can is absolutely essential to our survival as Christians who live in a hostile world. I titled this next message, Survival Tip Number 10, Do the Next Right Thing.
18: Vice Admiral James Stockdale had a brush with fame as Texas billionaire H. Ross Perot's running mate on the independent reform ticket. Remember that? On October the 13th, 1992, Stockdale's first words during the nationally televised vice presidential debate were, "Who am I? What am I doing here?" Those questions, meant to introduce himself, instead made him a laughingstock in the media, who portrayed Stockdale as a weak, doddering old man. Don't you remember those Saturday Night Live routines about James Stockdale? Stockdale may have been from a bygone era, but he was anything from doddering. A graduate of the U.S. Naval Academy, Stockdale was an accomplished fighter pilot. In 1965, the 41-year-old father of four was shot down over Vietnam. As he ejected from his A4 Skyhawk and floated to the ground, he said to himself, 5 years. That's how long he thought he would be held in captivity. As it turned out, he spent almost 8 years in the infamous Hanoi Hilton prison. For four of those years, Stockdale was in solitary confinement. For 2 years, he was forced to wear leg irons. He was tortured at least 15 times. Stockdale was the highest-ranking officer among the hundreds of U.S. prisoners of war in the prison camp. Despite his solitary confinement, Stockdale organized a system of wall taps, hand signals, and hidden notes for the prisoners to communicate with one another. He also developed a set of rules governing prisoner behavior. These rules gave his fellow American prisoners a sense of purpose and hope. Later he said, when a person is alone in a cell and sees the door open only once or twice a day for a bowl of soup, he has to build some sort of ritual into his life if he wants to avoid becoming an animal. Stockdale led the prisoners' resistance against the Vietnamese attempts to use them as propaganda or informants on fellow soldiers. To Stockdale, integrity was the most important thing to maintain for a prisoner of war. More important than food, avoiding torture, or even life itself. Stockdale wrote, "I came to realize that if you don't lose your integrity, you can't be had and you can't be hurt." To live as honorable prisoners, Stockdale instructed the American soldiers that it was okay to divulge useless information along with their name, rank, and serial number and birth date. One pilot, under torture, gave his captors the names of comic book heroes when he was asked to name their top flyers. In doing so, he bolstered the men's spirits, protected vital military secrets, and preserved his honor. In 1969, Stockdale's Vietnamese captors decided to parade the prisoners through the streets of downtown Hanoi to show foreign journalists how humanely the prisoners were being treated. Stockdale refused to take part of the charade. He slashed his scalp with a razor and beat his own face with a wooden stool because he knew his captors wouldn't want to show a prisoner with cuts and bruises on his face. When he learned that some prisoners had died during torture, Stockdale cut his own wrists to let his captors know that he would rather die than betray his country, his countrymen, and his character. These were radical steps to take to protect his integrity and the honor of his men. But they worked. When the Vietnamese saw how determined Stockdale was to resist and how his resistance emboldened his fellow soldiers, they ceased torturing American POWs and improved conditions in the prison. In 1973, during Operation Homecoming, James Stockdale, along with the other prisoners in the Hanoi Hilton, was finally released. His courage and heroism became widely known, and in 1976, President Gerald Ford awarded Stockdale the Congressional Medal of Honor. In our series, Courageous, we're looking at 10 strategies for thriving in a hostile world. Well, today we're going to look at the 10th and the final principle for thriving in a hostile world. And it's one that James Stockdale embodied. And the principle is simply this: do the next right thing. Whatever situation you're in, no matter how difficult it is, do the next right thing. In the Bible, doing the next right thing is called doing good. Very simply, doing good means do all the good you can, while you can, where you can. Take your Bibles and turn to Galatians 6, verses 9 through 10. Perhaps you've never seen these verses before. Paul wrote, "And let us not lose heart in doing good." Underline that. "For in due time we shall reap if we do not grow weary. So then, while we have opportunity, let us do good." There it is again. "To all men, and especially to those who are of the household of faith." Paul says if we do good, no matter how difficult our situation, we will not grow weary. How do you maximize your opportunity to do good? Let's look and see what the Word of God says. First of all, if you're going to do good, look beyond yourself. Doing good means having a focus that is not on yourself. Secondly, ask God to create opportunities to do good. Ask God to create opportunities to do good. In Colossians 4:3, Paul said, I am praying, and we should be praying, that God may open up to us a door for the Word so that we may speak forth the mystery of Christ. Paul was saying, we're praying that God gives us an opportunity to share the gospel. Friends, that's a prayer God will always answer. The Bible says we ought to ask God to create opportunities. And then thirdly, when those opportunities come, seize the opportunities that God creates for us. Seize the opportunities that God creates. Now look, there are all kinds of needs around you. That doesn't mean you're the one necessarily to meet those needs. You can't meet every need in the world, but you ought to meet the needs that God gives you the opportunity to meet. How do you know if it's an opportunity, if there's a need somewhere that you should be the one to meet it? You know, ask yourself, do I have the ability to meet that need, the giftedness, the ability to meet that need? Secondly, has God opened a door of opportunity for me to meet that need as well? If you're going to do good, seize the opportunities that God creates for you. You know, when I think of doing the next right thing, even when you can't see the whole picture, I think of one woman in the Bible who illustrates that principle the best. In fact, she has a whole book that's attributed to her name. Her name is Esther. Remember the story of Esther in the Old Testament? You know, in the book of Esther, Esther is the only book of the Bible in which the word God is not mentioned one time. God's not mentioned at all in the book of Esther. For that reason, Martin Luther and others thought the book didn't even belong in the Bible. But that's wrong. Even though God's name doesn't appear, you see his fingerprints all over Esther's story. It's a book about the providence of God. For those of you unfamiliar with the story, let me give you the Reader's Digest summary. You remember that Esther lived in Persia, which is modern-day Iran. That's where some of the exiles lived, who the Jewish people who had been exiled from the northern and later the southern kingdom. And she was orphaned as a young girl, and she was adopted by her older cousin named Mordecai. And through a miraculous set of circumstances, Esther ended up being chosen by the king, Xerxes, to be the queen of Persia. And in Esther chapter 2, verse 17, it says, the king loved Esther more than all of the women, and she found favor and kindness with him more than all the virgins, so that he set the royal crown on her head and made her the queen. Well, upon a day, King Xerxes' right-hand man, Haman, ordered all of the people to bow down before him. And when cousin Mordecai refused to bow down before Haman, Haman was infuriated. And he went to the king and persuaded the king to sign an edict that would call for the killing of all of the Jews in the land. Not just Mordecai, but all of the Jews on a certain date in the future. And so King Xerxes signed that edict, not knowing that his own wife, Esther, was a Jewess herself. And when word came to Mordecai that the king had issued that edict, he sent word to Esther in the palace to please intervene on not only his behalf, but on behalf of the Jewish people. Well, Esther was hesitant to go and ask the king to do that, because there was a Persian law, a custom, that you never went into the king's presence uninvited. Because if you went uninvited into the king's presence, he could do one of two things. He could hold out his scepter, indicating that you were free to speak and make whatever request you wanted. But if the king withheld his scepter, it means you were to be executed. You can understand why Esther was hesitant to go into the king's presence. She knew she had a 50-50 chance of living. And so she expressed her reservation to her cousin Mordecai, but he didn't stop making his plea. Chapter 4, verse 14, he said, "Who knows whether you have not attained royalty for such a time as this?" In other words, Esther, you're not where you are by accident. God put you there for a great purpose. Well, it finally persuaded Esther to do the right thing, the next right thing. But before she rushed into the king's presence, she asked Mordecai and the other Jews in the land to pray and to fast for her. And finally, at the end of 3 days, she decided to go, and she uttered those famous words in chapter 4, verse 16, "If I perish, I perish." Esther went into the presence of the king, trembling, I'm sure. She didn't die that day. Instead, to her surprise, the king welcomed her and told her he would grant her any request she made. She had an elaborate plan. She didn't unveil her request that day. But later on at a banquet, she revealed that she was Jewish herself. She talked about what the king's official Haman had done, how he had plotted against Mordecai. She persuaded the king to do something, to intervene on behalf of the Jewish people. Now, again, according to Persian law, a king could not reverse an edict. Have you heard of the laws of the Medes and the Persians? It means something that cannot be changed. But what the king could do was to issue another order that gave the Jewish people a right to defend themselves when they were attacked. He did that. Haman was executed, and as a result, the entire Jewish people were saved, all because of the courage of one woman to do the next right thing. You know, as I look at that story of Esther, I find four principles about doing the next right thing that apply to every one of us today. Just jot these down, would you? First of all, determine to take action in spite of danger or doubt. Determine that you're going to take action in spite of danger or doubt. You know, somebody has said that the two greatest days of a person's life are the day they were born, and second, the day they discover why they were born. Esther discovered why she was born through her cousin's words. "Who knows that you've come to the kingdom for such a time as this?" Esther knew she had to take a stand, and she was willing to do so even though she didn't know how it would turn out. Determined to take action in spite of danger or doubt. Secondly, enlist others in your action plan. You know, Esther didn't try to do this by herself. She asked people to pray for her. I think she probably asked for advice on how to best approach the king with her request. Proverbs 15:22 says, "Without consultation, plans are frustrated, but with many counselors, they succeed." Thirdly, take deliberate action. Once you know what the next right thing to do is, do it. Don't wait. Don't ask for another sign. If God has spoken to you and shown you what the next right thing to do is, do it. You know, somebody has rightly said, the amount of time you allow between knowing what to do and doing what you should do, that interval of time is the time that Satan speaks to you. And the longer the time is between when you know what to do and you do it, the longer Satan has to talk you out of it. That's why it's important to take deliberate action when you know what the right thing to do is. There was a famous Christian writer, and I don't want to disparage him because he wrote a lot of good things, but one bad thing he used to say was, he said, "You know, you've heard it said before, don't just stand there, do something." Well, I say, don't just do something, stand there. In other words, just keep waiting on God, waiting on God, waiting on God, and waiting on God. He almost made it sound like there was something spiritual about being paralyzed with inaction. Now, I agree. You shouldn't run ahead of God. Nobody should do that. But you don't want to fall behind God either. When you know what the right thing to do is, go ahead and do it. Some of you right now know the right thing to do. Perhaps you've felt lonely and you need other Christians to encourage you. Go ahead and join the church or join that Sunday school class where you can be encouraged. Some of you know there's somebody you have wronged that you need to ask forgiveness from. You don't have to pray about whether to do that. The Bible says, go ahead and take that action. Perhaps there's a friend or even a child or grandchild from whom you've been estranged. You've been waiting for them to make the first move, but you know what the Bible says. You're supposed to make that first move. Pick up the phone. Send that email. Maybe there's somebody in your office who needs to know Jesus as Savior. Don't wait for the perfect time to share with them. Share right now. God has promised His word will not return void. Take deliberate action now. Daniel 11:32 says, "The people who know their God shall stand firm and take action." Take deliberate action. And fourth, leave the results of your action to God. Leave the results of your action to God. You may not know what the outcome of your obedience is. Leave that up to God. That's what Esther did. When she said, "I'm going in there, Mordecai, to see the king. If I perish, I perish." She wasn't being morbid or fatalistic. I think she said that with happiness in her voice. "You know what? I'm going to do the right thing. If I die, he kills me. That just means I get to see God that much sooner. If I don't die, I don't die. And I get to, I win either way." And the same is true for you. Just ask yourself, if you're fearful about taking that next step, ask yourself, what's the worst thing that could happen to you? Well, I guess the worst thing that could happen to you is you die doing the right thing. That's probably not going to happen, whatever you're being called to. It's not going to cost you your life. There's no reason to be afraid. You know, when I think about somebody who did the right thing without knowing the outcome, I think about another woman. And she decided that for her, the next right thing was to teach a Sunday school class for underprivileged boys in her church. And so she told the Sunday school superintendent, God was telling her to teach this class, and so she taught the class. And the church had a policy of buying a new suit of clothes for every one of those little boys that was in the Sunday school class to encourage them to come. There was a particular boy in the class, Bob, rowdy, always interrupting. After a couple of weeks, he quit coming, so the teacher went to see him and found that he had ruined that suit of clothes, torn the suit, so she arranged for him to have a second suit. He came back, kept disrupting the class, dropped off the radar, and she went by to see him, and he ruined a second suit. She invites him back, arranges for another suit. Finally, a third time, he's in the class for a couple of weeks. She doesn't see him again. She goes to the Sunday school superintendent. She said, "I'm ready to give up. I just don't know what to do." The superintendent said, "Let's give him one more chance. I'll give you a suit to take to him." So she did that. He came back to the class, and this time he stayed. And after a few weeks, he was saved in that Sunday school class. After that, he began teaching the class as a young man. And that boy named Bob, his actual name was Robert Morrison. He became the first Protestant missionary to China. He's the first one to translate the Bible into Chinese. And today, there are literally hundreds of millions of Christians in China because of that one woman, that Sunday school teacher, who is ready to do the next right thing, even when she didn't know the outcome. That's why the Apostle Paul says, "Don't lose heart in doing good, for in good season we shall reap if we do not grow weary." An entire nation was saved, all because of the courage of one godly woman. That's the power of doing the right thing. And I hope you'll take these four principles from Esther's story and begin applying them to your life today. Like Esther, I believe that God has appointed Pathway to Victory for such a time as this. This summer, we're positioned to engage our culture in ways I never dreamed possible and make an even greater impact across our nation and around the globe. And it's all because of financial partners like you. And when you give a generous gift to the Matching Challenge, I'll send my thanks, along with a copy of my book. It's called Courageous: 10 Strategies for Thriving in a Hostile World.
17: Make no mistake, when we develop the kind of godly courage God calls us to, we can transform the country we love, one heart at a time. 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
19: 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If that sounds like you, write to P.O. Box 223-609, Dallas, Texas, 75222. Again, that's P.O. Box 223-609, Dallas, Texas, 75222. I'm David J. Mullins, wishing you a great weekend. Then join us Monday for the start of a new series called America and the Bible. 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
2: Today will be warmer with plenty of sunshine, reaching a high of 82. Tonight, expect a crystal clear sky with a low of 58. Tomorrow will be breezy and not as warm, with high thin cloudiness and a high of 73. Sunday is expected to be beautiful with shifting clouds and sun, reaching a high of 74. I'm meteorologist Jason Caterina on AM 1160. Hope for your life.
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23: The fact that Israel initially rejected the Messiah should encourage our faith that Jesus is the Messiah, because the Hebrew prophets told us in advance the Messiah would be rejected by his own people when he came.
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23: This is part three of a series that I'm doing called Rapid Fire Messianic Prophecy. I'm going through 21 Messianic prophecies, foundational prophecies from the Hebrew Bible, and showing you how they're fulfilled in the Brit Hadashah, or the New Testament. Brit Hadashah is just the Hebrew way to say New Testament. I'm jumping to point number 14, picking up where I left off last time, which was Messianic prophecy number 13. As we continue now, I want to focus on the fact that the Hebrew prophets told us in advance that when Messiah came, he would be a light to the Gentiles. Now, this might not seem like a big deal to you, but I want you to think about it. The Jewish people were very insulated amongst themselves. In fact, even today, Judaism is a non-proselytizing religion. They're not going out and trying to convert other people to Judaism. They very much are focused on their own relationship with God. They're leaving the rest of the world to pretty much do what they want to do and pursue their spirituality the way that they want to. But the Hebrew prophets told us that when Messiah came, the Messiah of Israel, he would not only be a light to Israel, but that he would be a light to the entire world. The Apostle Paul picked up on this theme when he said, "Is God the God of the Jews only?" In other words, he's making a point that we need a bigger perspective. The Messiah is not just supposed to be our own. He's the Messiah of everybody. And so we get to point number 14, Messiah will be a light and minister to the Gentiles. And I want to read for you here what the ancient prophet Isaiah spoke of. Isaiah chapter 60, verse 3 says this, speaking of Messiah, nations will come to your light and kings to the brightness of your rising. So what we're finding is that even though today, modern day Judaism does not see some of these mysteries that were hidden in the Hebrew scriptures, like this one, the Hebrew prophets foresaw. In other words, the Hebrew prophets foresaw the Messiah would be born from a virgin. The Hebrew prophets foresaw that Messiah's origin would be from eternity. So the Hebrew prophets saw some of these things, but the wider world of Judaism did not have insight. And so that still remains today in many of the issues that we're addressing. For example, today, modern day Israel does not believe that when Messiah comes, he will actually be God clothed in humanity. They believe that it'll just be a man that will turn Jewish people back to the Torah. But that's for another time. I encourage you to read my book, Messianic Prophecy Revealed, when I go into these themes in much greater depth. So let me continue here now and talk with you about how the Brit Hadashah, the New Testament, actually picks up on this theme, the Messiah would be a light to the Gentiles, and focuses on it. For example, Luke, in Luke chapter 2, verse 32 says, the Messiah has come and he is a light of revelation to the Gentiles and the glory of your people, Israel. And Paul speaks much about this in his writings, that Messiah's coming into the earth is for the whole world, not for Jewish people only. Who is the Messiah? What would he do? What would he look like? Beloved, the Hebrew prophets told us all these things. Let's go to point number 15 today. The Hebrew prophet spectacularly revealed that Messiah would enter Jerusalem on a donkey. So we're going to go now to the book of Zechariah. I'm going to be reading now chapter 9, verse 9. Hear the word of the Lord. Zechariah records this. Rejoice greatly, O daughter of Zion. Shout in triumph, O daughter of Jerusalem. Behold, your king is coming to you. He is just and endowed with salvation, humble and mounted on a donkey, even on a colt, the foal of a donkey. Incredibly, this very thing happened as it was recorded by Matthew and is celebrated by the church on a day that's often referred to as Palm Sunday. Hear the word of God as I pick up now in Matthew 21. Verses number 1 through 5, just to show you how specifically Zechariah's prophecy was fulfilled. When they had approached Jerusalem and had come to Bethphage at the Mount of Olives, then Jesus sent two disciples saying to them, go into the village opposite you, and immediately you will find a donkey tied there and a colt with her. Untie them and bring them to me. If anyone says anything to you, you shall say, the Lord has need of them, and immediately he will send them. This took place to fulfill what was spoken through the prophet. Say to the daughter of Zion, and here's the fulfillment right here, behold, your king is coming to you, gentle and mounted on a donkey, even on a colt, quoting Zechariah's prophecy specifically to the word. And so the key to understand is that these prophecies in the Hebrew Bible were so particular and so specific, and Yeshua fulfilled each and every one of these that I'm proclaiming to you right now. If this doesn't get you excited about Jesus, to love him, to live for him, and to run the race for him, I'm not sure of anything well. I mean, this is so incredible. As we continue down this journey of messianic prophecy, I want to pick up with messianic prophecy, point number 16. The scriptures reveal to us in the Tanakh, the Hebrew Bible, the Messiah would be initially rejected by Israel. The fact that Israel has rejected the Messiah shouldn't diminish our faith that Jesus is the Messiah. The fact that Israel initially rejected the Messiah should encourage our faith that Jesus is the Messiah, because the Hebrew prophets told us in advance the Messiah would be rejected by his own people when he came. In other words, for a Jewish believer like myself, I should not be discouraged and doubt my faith in Jesus because the rabbis have rejected him. I should be encouraged in my faith in Jesus because Isaiah specifically told us that he would be rejected by the traditional Jewish community. Let's take a look now at just a few of the verses from the most spectacular messianic prophecy in the entire Hebrew Bible, Isaiah chapter 53. I'm just going to read the first six verses. Hear the word of God. Who has believed our message, and to whom has the arm of the Lord been revealed? For he grew up before him like a tender shoot

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3: He came to his own, meaning Israel, the Jewish people. He came to his own, and those who were his own did not receive him. Even to this very day, Yeshua of Nazareth is still being rejected by his own people as the Messiah and the Son of God. But the good news is, beloved, the day is coming that Israel's eyes will be open and they will see Yeshua for who he is. But before we jump ahead there, I want to take things chronologically. That Messiah would be rejected by his own people. In fact, when Pilate called for one of the three prisoners to be released, the Jewish leaders convinced the Jewish crowd to cry for Barabbas to be released. And Pilate, trying to save Jesus' life because Pilate knew Jesus was innocent, said, well, what about Jesus? And the Jewish leaders convinced the crowd to cry out, crucify him, crucify him. And so even today, this plague is still affecting my own people. They said, may his own blood be upon us. Fortunately, God is a merciful God, and his plan and his love for Israel is still intact. We're going to see at the end of the age, Israel will find the Messiah that they've searched for. And in tears of remorse, they'll recognize that it was Jesus, Yeshua of Nazareth, all along.
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3: We actually find in the pages of the Hebrew Bible that Messiah would be crucified. You see, more than any other figure, as I've already stated in this series, Jesus associated himself with David. In the last chapter of the book of Revelation, Yeshua said, I am the offspring of David. I'm the descendant of David. The prophets told us that David would shepherd his people at the end of his age. They weren't talking about the David that had already come and gone at the time that they wrote. They were talking about Jesus, who came in the likeness of David. So listen what David wrote in Psalm number 22. I am poured out like water, and all my bones are out of joint. My heart is like wax. It is melted within me. My strength is dried up like a potsherd. And my tongue cleaves to my jaws. And you lay me in the midst of death. For dogs have surrounded me. A band of evildoers has encompassed me. They pierced my hands and my feet. Of course, this was a prophetic foreshadowing of Yeshua of Nazareth, who would be crucified, who would have his hands and his feet pierced. An amazing illustration of what happened takes place in the Gospel of John, chapter 22, verse 24 and 25, where Yeshua, after he had risen from the dead, appears to his disciples. And Thomas says to him,

0: unless I see in his hands the imprint of the nails and put my finger into the place of the nails and put my hand into his side, I will not believe. Yeshua says, put your hand in my side. Put your finger in my palms. I am the one that was crucified. And now, behold, I'm alive forevermore. Jesus is the Messiah that was crucified for you and for me and rose from the dead. They prophesied that not only would he be crucified, but they prophesied that Messiah would rise from the dead. And so we read in Psalm number 16, verses 9 and 10, these words. David is writing here and he says, therefore my heart is glad and my glory rejoices. My flesh also will dwell securely, for you will not abandon my soul to Sheol, nor will you allow your Holy One to undergo decay. You will make known to me the path of life. In your presence is fullness of joy. In your right hand there are pleasures forevermore. So David is rejoicing here, knowing that when he dies, it's not going to be all over. That his life is not going to end in the grave. He saw that Messiah would rise from the dead. And he had understanding that because Messiah, his Lord, would rise from the dead, he would rise from the dead also. David foresaw that Messiah would be the first fruits of those that rise from the dead. This is all incredible, that the doctrine of the resurrection is not peculiar or particular to the New Testament. Beloved, it was already laid in the Hebrew scriptures. In the book of Acts chapter 2, verse 22, we read this. Men of Israel, Peter is speaking, listen to these words. Jesus the Nazarene, a man attested to you by God with miracles and wonders and signs which God performed through him in your midst, just as you yourself know. This man, delivered by the predetermined plan and foreknowledge of God, you nailed to a cross by the hands of godless men and put him to death. But God raised him up again, putting an end to the agony of death, since it was impossible for him to be held in death's power. This Jesus God raised up again, to which we are all witnesses. And as we get to the end of the prophecy in the Hebrew scriptures concerning the Messiah's ministry, we find that Israel, who had first rejected and would eventually be brought to salvation. And so we read in Zechariah 13:1 these words. In that day, a fountain will be opened for the house of David and for the inhabitants of Jerusalem for sin and for impurity. And in Zechariah 12:10, I will pour out on the house of David and on the inhabitants of Jerusalem the spirit of grace and of supplication. So they will look on me whom they have pierced, and they will mourn for him as one mourns for an only son. And they will weep bitterly over him like the bitter weeping over a firstborn. Paul speaks about this, and he says that even though Israel has a veil over their eyes so that they're not able to recognize Yeshua during the present time, Paul tells us this in Romans 11:25-27. He says, for I did not want you, brethren, to be uninformed of this mystery, so you will not be wise in your own estimation, that a partial hardening has happened to Israel until the fullness of the Gentiles has come in, and so all Israel will be saved. Just as it is written, the deliverer will come forth from Zion. He will remove ungodliness from Jacob. This is my covenant with them when I take away their sins. Not only, beloved, is Messiah going to turn Israel back, he's going to come again. Believe it or not, the Hebrew scriptures talk about the second appearance of Messiah. Daniel tells us this in Daniel 7:13-14. I kept looking in the night visions, and behold, with the clouds of heaven, one like a son of man was coming. And he came up to the Ancient of Days and was presented before him. And to him was given dominion, glory, and a kingdom, that all the peoples nations, and men of every language might serve him. His dominion is an everlasting dominion which will not pass away, and his kingdom is one which will not be destroyed. I love Mark chapter 13 through 24 through 26. But in those days after the tribulation, the sun will be darkened, and the moon will not give its light, and the stars will be falling from heaven, and the powers that are in the heavens will be shaken. Then they will see the Son of Man coming in clouds with great power and glory. Jesus, I said, Yeshua is coming back. But you know what? I went through 20 messianic prophecies so far, and someone may still be doubting. At the end of the day, the only way you're going to know for sure is when God fulfills the messianic prophecy that he prophesied when he said that if you search for me with all your heart, you're going to find me. Jesus said, if you'll obey me, you'll know who I am. Beloved, I want to invite you right now to ask Jesus to make himself real to you. God bless you and shalom. Paul taught us that the Old Testament was written for us, believers in Jesus today, upon whom the end of the ages has come. What we learn, beloved, from the Old Testament, which was written for our instruction, is that Father God told the children of Israel to bring their tithe into the place that he chose for them. If Father God is using discovering the Jewish Jesus to establish his name, his son, and his kingdom in your life, I want to ask you today, beloved, to make your financial sacrifice to him through discovering the Jewish Jesus. See, the scriptures tell us that we should financially support the ministries that are feeding us. I want to thank you for your financial gift today, and I can promise you this, as you're obedient to the Lord, Father's going to bless you. I love you, and shalom.
1: Amen. And if God is calling you to give to discovering the Jewish Jesus, a gift of any amount, would you give us a call today? 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And on this program, Rabbi teaches us all sorts of things that are related to our Jewish history and heritage through Jesus. And in continuing with that mission, he's written a book that's called The Mystery of the Tabernacle. It's brand new, and I think it's absolutely going to change the way you experience God's presence. Everything about this ancient structure that God told Moses to build in the wilderness was actually a prophetic blueprint for being in close relationship with the Father. 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Rabbi reveals these mysteries and why this just isn't ancient history, but it's a roadmap into the Holy of Holies. So make sure to get your copy today. 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Thanks so much for listening today. We hope you enjoyed the program. And now here's Rabbi Schneider. He's going to share God's sacred blessing with us as we wrap up another week of engaging and encouraging messages. He's first going to speak it in English and then sing it in Hebrew. Rabbi?
0: In the book of Numbers, chapter 6, the Lord gave instructions to Moses and Aaron to speak this blessing over his people. And the Lord said, "When you speak these words over my people, I will place my name on them and bless them. Receive the impartations of the Lord's blessings. The Lord bless you and keep you. The Lord make his face shine on you and be gracious to you. The Lord lift you up with his countenance. And the Lord give you, beloved one, his peace." And now in Hebrew.

0: bless you, and shalom.
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9: As a Christian, it's natural to celebrate all that God has done for you. But have you ever praised Him for what He will do in the future? Today on Turning Point, Dr. David Jeremiah explains why King David did just that and why it's so beneficial for believers in this generation as well. With a forward-looking message to inspire and challenge, here's David with the conclusion of The Best is Yet to Come.
10: And how do we know that? Because the yet-to-come part of life is in the hands of God, and we've watched Him. We've watched Him. What He's done in the past, what He's doing in the present, is simply a guarantee of what it will be in the future. Only, I think the psalmist is right. It's the best. The best is yet to come. I hope you will stay with us as we complete this month of teaching on the Psalms, and we talk about this particular psalm together. And let me let you know that this is the last time you will have an opportunity to get a copy of the book, Five Psalms for a Flourishing Life. If you had this in front of you, you would be so happy to have it. And if you don't get it and you see it later, you're going to be sad, because it's a beautiful book filled with incredible truth meant to help you in your walk with the Lord. We'd love for you to have it. Here's how you can get your copy. Send a gift of any size to Turning Point to help with the cost of radio airtime and production. And simply say, please send me the book on Psalms. We have them all ready to be packaged up, and they'll be sent to you right away. We want you to have this book to study, to review, to place on your bookshelf for when you need it in the future, or to share it with someone else. And I know that God will use this book in a marvelous way to encourage you. We are very excited about what God has done this month, and excited because we know the book of Psalms is so visceral and it's so meaningful to people. One of the things I hope will happen because of this series is that you will be motivated to read the book. Read the book of Psalms. You won't be disappointed, I promise you. You will find insights there that you never dreamed were in the Bible. If you do that, this will have been worthwhile. Well, let's get back to what we started yesterday. We're talking about the future, and the Bible teaches us that the best is yet to come, and that's what we learn from this wonderful psalm. So here we go, part two. How many of you know that one of the great tests as to whether or not you're truly in the family of God is your love for the other people who are in that family? In fact, the Word of God so very directly makes that a test that if you have not read 1 John recently, you ought to go back and read it. Over and over again in 1 John, we are told that one of the tests of our relationship with God is our relationship with His people. Listen to these words. 1 John chapter 3 and verse 14. We know that we have passed from death to life because we love the brethren. He who does not love his brother abides in death. 1 John chapter 4, verses 7 and 8. Beloved, let us love one another, for love is of God, and everyone who loves is born of God and knows God. He who does not love does not know God, for God is love. 1 John 4, 11. Beloved, if God so loved us, we also ought to love one another. 1 John 4, 20 and 21. If someone says, I love God and hates his brother, he's a liar. For he who does not love his brother whom he has seen, how can he love God whom he has not seen? And this commandment we have from him, that he who loves God must love his brother also. And John 13, 35 puts it this way, by this will all men know that you are my disciples, if you have love one for another. So David reflects upon his relationships and the people of God. Have you ever stopped for a moment when you're in the midst of difficult times and counted up the true godly Christian friends that God has given you? One of the best things about going through difficulty, going through a little storm in your life, is that all of a sudden the true nature of God's people is evidenced to you, and you find out that you have some wonderful godly friends who God has given to you. So he rejoices in the presence of God. And then very quickly in the next verse, he talks about seeing God in his principles. In verse 4, he says, concerning the sorrows shall be multiplied who hasten after another God. Their drink offerings of blood I will not offer, nor take up their names on my lips. David begins to think about the people that he loves, and then he begins to think about the people he doesn't think so much about. Now, I know we're supposed to love everyone, but David here is talking about those who offer themselves to idols and those whose lips breathe the names of idolatry. David had seen the idols of Moab and the idols in Philistia, and he had heard about the idolatry that had gone on in the history of his own people. And he said, as I sit here thinking about all of this and meditating on the goodness of God, I am so thankful for the principles of God's holiness that have kept me from being an idolater and from uttering the name of idols with my lips. And he just revels in the presence of Almighty God. You know, if God never did anything for us, if we couldn't enumerate on our hands the blessings that we feel, if we truly understand our Bibles, men and women, just to know God and just to know that He knows us is blessing enough to keep us occupied for the rest of our lives. But David doesn't stop there. He moves in the main part of the psalm to seeing God and what He is doing at the present time. He remembers who God is, and then in verses 5 through 8, he remembers what God is doing. And we'll go through these very quickly, but you will notice how wonderfully they are listed for us. He rehearses what God is doing. First of all, in verse 5, he sees that the Lord is his completeness. O Lord, you are the portion of my inheritance and my cup. Old Testament language that puts these Hebrew words together, simply saying that the Lord is the one who makes us complete, that provides for us what we need. It is the answer to the prayer in the Lord's Prayer. Give us this day our daily bread. God has provided for us. Have you ever stopped to thank God just for the daily provisions that he provides? And then he goes on to say that not only is God his completeness, but God is his certainty. You maintain my lot, he says. Now, that doesn't mean God takes care of the empty lot you own out in the country. The word lot here means your circumstances. He takes care of your circumstances. Isn't it an interesting thing that this one who writes these words in this parenthesis in his life is the one who has been hunted down by Saul. He's the one who has been thrown out of his home, the one who has lost his presence among the people, who can't worship with the people of God in his city. He's a fugitive to his own family. And yet he's able to praise God in the midst of it all and say, "Oh Lord God, you maintain my lot. You take care of my circumstances." If anyone had to learn this lesson the hard way, it was David. And it was God who protected him through the long days of Saul's hatred toward him. And then he says in verse 6, "The Lord is our contentment." This is a wonderful verse. I've actually seen this on a couple of Christian cards over the years. Never have quite understood what it meant, but I now understand what it means and what a blessing it is. The Lord is our contentment. He says in verse 6, "The lines have fallen to me in pleasant places. Yes, I have a good inheritance." Lord, when I look back over my life, I've had a good life. And I have a great deal to be thankful for. Can you say that? Yes. When I look back over my shoulder, I was born in a Christian family. I was reared on the gospel, nurtured on the milk of the Word of God, given the privilege of going to a Christian schools and Christian college, and blessed with godly friends who gave me good counsel when I needed it, and on, protected from the things that could have and maybe should have happened to me when I was running wild as a young man. And I look back and say, "Oh God, man, I've had a good life. I'm more blessed than I should be. I should have lived at least 150 years to be this blessed. But God has blessed me." That's what David is saying. He's saying, "The lines have fallen to me in pleasant places, and I have a good inheritance." When you get yourself down in a self-pity party and everything gets out of perspective, you need to come back to realize what you have and how God has blessed you and be content with what you have. The Word of God says we can learn in whatever state we are to be content, Philippians 4:11. Did you know that? And did you know it's something you have to learn? It's not something that automatically happens. You don't just wake up. Some babies are born contented and some are not. All babies are born discontented. They have to learn to be contented. Oh, they may be more compliant than others, but you let them not have their bottle in a short period of time, they become discontented. Amen? You have to learn contentment. David, like Paul, learned to be content. Hebrews 13:5 says, "Let your conduct be without covetousness. Be content with such things as you have, for he himself has said, I will never leave you nor forsake you." Contented. And then in verse 7, David continues to review the blessings of the Lord in his life presently as he takes inventory, counting his blessings one by one. And he realizes, he says, "The Lord is our counsel." He says, "I will bless the Lord who has given me counsel. My heart also instructs me in the night seasons." How many of you know what a blessing it is to know Almighty God on a first name basis? And be able to come to him as the Word of God says, if any of you lacks wisdom, let him ask of God. It doesn't say go through all of these hierarchical people before you get to God. It says just go right to God and ask him. And he will give you wisdom. And he will never scold you for coming. And he is always available to you. And sometimes in the night seasons when you're not even thinking about him, he solves your problems in the night. Do you know that experience when you go to bed at night thinking about something that's heavy on your heart and you give it to God in the night, and when you wake up in the morning, somehow in the night, God has brought it all together in your mind and resolved it? You say, I've never had that experience. Well, you ought to try counting your blessings before you go to sleep and telling God about the needs that you have and then leave.

0: leaving them with him and watching what he does. David says, "My heart instructs me in the night seasons." Wow. The Lord is our completeness and our certainty and our contentment and our counsel. And he ends this little section by saying, "The Lord is our confidence." He ends with this strong statement of affirmation as he reviews the blessing of the Lord in his life. He says, "I have set the Lord always before me. Because he is at my right hand, I shall not be moved." What a rejoicing, powerful statement. The Lord is before him. I have set him before me, and he's at my right hand, and I'm not going to be moved. Counts as blessings. You see what David has done? He's reviewed who God is, and now he's rehearsed what God does. And finally, he brings this to a conclusion by rejoicing at what God is going to do. And this is one of the most amazing portions of Scripture in the Old Testament, because it demonstrates the supernatural quality of the Old Testament Word of God. Here in the Old Testament, David looks out into the future, and through the eyes of faith, he sees things he has no right to see. He comprehends things that have never been communicated to him, as far as we know from the Scripture, except through faith by the Holy Spirit. And he writes accurately, so much so that when New Testament writers set out to talk about the truth which he unfolds, they quote this psalm as evidence. Now let's watch what happens. First of all, in rejoicing what God was going to do for him, David looks into the future and he says, "I'm just having this wonderful time of praise, rejoicing, and I see the resurrection." Notice verse 10. He says, "For you will not leave my soul in Sheol, or in the abode of the dead, or in the grave, nor will you allow your Holy One to see corruption." And notice in the text, the words "Holy One" are capitalized in the Bible because they're a reference to the Lord ultimately. But you see, before David even saw the resurrection of Christ, he saw his own resurrection. He has been reminded that while he doesn't understand completely what's going to happen, David has rehearsed for all of us all the good things God has done for him and is doing for him in his life. And it is incomprehensible to him that a God who would so care for him during his life would not care for him in his death and beyond. And so David sees that he will not be left in the grave, nor will he be left to suffer corruption. He sees his own resurrection. For some reason, God allowed David to know things about the future and what he was going to do that you don't find in the other books of the Bible. For instance, periodically people will come to me after someone they know has lost a baby, and they will say, "Pastor, what happens to a little one when it dies? If it's not old enough to have understood and accepted the gospel, what if it's just 3 or 4 or 5 months old? What happens to that child?" And of course, if you've ever had that question asked, you know that the answer to that is found in the story of David in the Old Testament. When his little baby died, the baby born to him and Bathsheba. And the Bible says that while the baby was sick unto death, that David fasted and he wore sackcloth and he mourned. When the baby died, David got up and dressed, anointed his body, quit fasting, and went back to life. Nobody could understand. It seemed like everything was upside down. And someone came and asked him, "Why do you act? This is a strange way to act." And David responded in the words, 2 Samuel chapter 12. Listen to what he said. And he said, "While the child was alive, I fasted and I wept, for I said, 'Who can tell whether the Lord will be gracious to me that the child may live?' But now he is dead. Why should I fast? Can I bring him back again? I shall go to him, but he shall not return to me." What did David say? He knew that God had cared for that child and that someday he would see that child again. How did David know that? Through the eyes of faith, God had given him that knowledge that there is life after death, that there is a place God has prepared for those who love him, and that even though he did not have all the details that are written for us in the New Testament scriptures, he knew enough to believe in his own resurrection. But there's something even more amazing here. He believed not only in his own resurrection, but he saw enough to write about it, the resurrection of the Messiah. You say, "Pastor Jeremiah, where is that here? How do I know that?" Listen to the words here in the 10th verse. "For you will not leave my soul in Sheol, nor will you allow your Holy One to see corruption. David could never have been the fulfillment of that phrase because he would not be considered the Holy One. You will show me the path of life, and your presence is fullness of joy. I can only appeal to the New Testament commentary on this, and I want to tell you that on two occasions this passage is quoted in the New Testament. When Peter was preaching on the day of Pentecost, in that great sermon that caused so many people to believe, he is preaching, and in the words of Acts chapter 2, we read, now watch carefully, whom God raised up, he's preaching on the resurrection, you can hear Peter's voice, whom God raised up, having loosed the pains of death, because it was not possible that he should be held by it. For David says concerning him, I foresaw the Lord always before my face, for he's at my right hand, that I should not be shaken. Therefore my heart rejoiced and my tongue was glad. Moreover, my flesh also shall rest in hope. This is a direct quote from Psalm 16. For you will not leave my soul in Hades, nor will you allow your Holy One to see corruption. You have made known to me the ways of life. You will make my joy full in your presence. Peter said that David said that Jesus Christ was coming out of the grave. I didn't say that. Peter said that. You say, well, did David understand all the nuances of that? I don't know. But I know that he spoke the truth about the resurrection of the Messiah, the Holy One. Paul was preaching later on, and he brought the same emphasis to this very passage. For in Acts chapter 13, we read, therefore, he also says in another psalm, speaking of David, you will not allow your Holy One to see corruption. For David, after he had served his own generation by the will of God, fell asleep and was buried with his fathers and saw corruption. Paul said, David said this, but it couldn't have been totally about himself because he fell asleep. He died. He said it about another, and that other was the Lord Jesus. So now watch this. Here's David counting his blessings. He doesn't have the resurrection to look back upon. He can only look forward to it. And he's saying, whoa, what a blessed man I am. For God is not going to leave my soul in the grave. He's provided a way out through the resurrection of the Lord Jesus Christ. How many of you know, because he lives, we live also? Amen. And finally, he ends his little praise party by rejoicing in Christ's resurrection. And he rejoices finally in the rapture. Notice verse 11. It says, for you will show me the path of life, and in your presence is fullness of joy. At your right hand are pleasures forevermore. David looks out into the future and he sees a time when the Lord Jesus is going to come out of the grave, the final proof of his messiahship. But he looks even beyond that and he sees a path, and he says, this path leads from where I am now right out into the presence of Almighty God. And one day I'm going to walk down that path and walk down that road, and I'm going to end up at the end of that path, and I'm going to be in the presence of God with the fullness of joy and with pleasure. I want to tell you something. We're so pleasure mad in this world today, but we don't even have a good definition of it. There is no pleasure in this world that can even be compared to the pleasure of being in the presence of Almighty God for one moment, and we're going to live with him for eternity. David looks beyond it. You say, how does one get to the presence of the Lord? Well, right now, there's only two ways. You can die as a Christian. And Paul said, for me to live is Christ, and to die is gain. And in 2 Corinthians, he said something like this, that when you die, what happens is you're absent from the body and present with the Lord. Absent from the body. What happens when a Christian dies? The Bible says immediately when they breathe their last, they're absent from this body and they're present with the Lord. And you're going to be there forever. But you know what I'm hoping for? I'm hoping to beat the rap of death. Aren't you? I'm looking forward to the rapture. Paul says in 1 Thessalonians chapter 4 that the Lord himself will descend from heaven with a shout, with the voice of an archangel, with the trumpet of God, and the dead in Christ will rise first, and we who are alive and remain, and I hope I'm among that group, shall be caught up together with them in the clouds to meet the Lord in the air. Now watch this. And thus we shall always be with the Lord. That's how you get into the presence of the Lord. You either die into his presence or you fly into his presence. Amen? And David saw that. You know what? If all you knew about life was who God is and what he does, that'd be enough to keep you happy. But then you know not only who he is, but you find out how he ministers to you. He's your counselor. He's your friend. He's your provider. He's your satisfaction. He's your contentment. But then added to that is the fact that he's got this future prepared for us in his wonderful place where we are going to be with him forever and know joy as it's meant to be known and pleasure as we've never known it. And it says it's going to be the fullness of it all out to the fullest extent. I tell you what, you meditate on that for a while, and then you stay in your little pitiful funk and you ask me what's wrong. I'll tell you, you just need to go back to the Bible and find out what God has done for you. And there's not a one of us here that doesn't have an awful lot to rejoice about. Amen. A woman came to her pastor. She'd been in the church for years. She was very, very sick, and they didn't expect her to live for much more than a week or so. But she called her pastor up, and I've had people do this. She said, "Pastor, I want you to come over. I want to plan my service." So he went over to her house, and she told him all the hymns that she wanted to have sung, all the scriptures she wanted to have read, who she wanted to sing the solos. But then she said, "Pastor, there's one thing I want you to do. I know you're going to think this is strange, but I want you to hear me now, and I want you to promise me today that you'll do this." And he said, "What's that?" He said, "Well, when they lay me out in the casket and they bury me, I want to be buried with a fork in my right hand." He just could not believe anybody would ask for something so bizarre. She wasn't an overeater, as far as he knew. He said, "Well, you know what? I've never had anybody ask me that before, but," he said, "if you'll try to help me understand why you're doing it, maybe it will help me feel better about doing it." She said, "Pastor, one of the things I've loved about this church, I've been coming here since I was a little girl." She said, "I don't think I've missed one potluck dinner since I've been coming. We used to have them all the time." And she said, "I remember this. After the first course was served, one of the deacons or the elders would stand up and say, 'Save your fork. The best is yet to come.'" And she said, "I want to be buried with a fork in my hand, so when they walk by the casket and look at me, you'll be standing there, and when they say, 'What's that fork?' you can tell them, 'The best is yet to come.'" Amen? Amen. We have a lot to be thankful for. I don't know what kind of misery index you're living in, how difficult it is for you, but I know this, in the midst of it all, you can take a little parenthesis out of the war, get someplace alone with Almighty God, and remember who He is and what He's doing and what He's got planned. And let me tell you something, when you've summed it all up, you're going to have to say this is pretty good, but the best is yet to come. Amen.
1: 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The Book of Psalms helps us to do that. 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Not just to go to heaven, your soul going to heaven. I'm talking about living every day. Your soul is what connects you to God, so you need to take care of your soul. Hebrews talks about those who watch for our souls. I'd like to think I'm one of those people, not just for my own soul, but for the souls of those who hear us teach and preach, and I believe this series has been like that. We're so thankful for your presence on this Friday edition of Turning Point. I want to remind you that one of the things that's good for your soul is to go to church. It will help you. It will keep you focused and give you the realization that you're not alone in the challenges you face. Be an encouragement to someone this weekend. We'll be back here on Monday with the next edition of Turning Point. I hope you'll join us then. I'm David Jeremiah. Have a good weekend.
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13: 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Last time, I took my grandkids searching for the secret to America's greatness, and we left our hometown area of Chicago, and we headed west, and we used the song America the Beautiful as a way to tour the country, starting at Pikes Peak in Colorado and going all the way west. And we certainly did find some of the reasons for America's greatness. We have a beautiful country. We have incredible national resources, national parks, the Pacific Ocean that's guarding our shores from invasion. And we saw all that. And I showed my grandkids all of that. But we didn't find the actual secret to America's greatness. Today, I'm taking them from the Chicago area east. We're going to go and look for the real secret to America's greatness, which I do believe is found in the lives and the beliefs of our founding fathers. And the whole experiment of America was based on basically freedom to worship God in the way we choose. And to me, I don't think we really appreciate that here in this country, how wonderful it is to have that. Well, I'm going to try to teach that to my grandkids today. We're going to be going to the White House, Fort McHenry. We're going to use the Star Spangled Banner and the story of the flag, the song of the Star Spangled Banner, as our way of searching for the secret of America's greatness. We know, of course, it was the battle at Fort McHenry that Francis Scott Key wrote the poem that eventually became our national anthem. We're going to be going to Washington Monument. We're going to talk about Abe Lincoln and the Lincoln Memorial. We're going to also go and teach the grandkids about sacrifice at the World War I and II memorials. And then we're going to end up at the most important place, this most somber place, which is Arlington Cemetery. And so we're going to search for America's greatness today as we are in this week of Memorial Day last Monday, and also coming up on the 250th birthday of this great nation. Speaking of that, I have a commemorative bookmark for you. It's free. On the front, it says America 250, In Grace with Jim Scudder. 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Isn't that wonderful that we as a nation declare that In God We Trust? 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We also have a lot of other great videos about America's founding upon God and the Word of God. 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We have videos. One is called America's Christian History. Did God Intervene? Another one is Can You Find God in Washington, D.C.? 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
13: With so many people saying America is not a good country, I decided to show my grandkids how wrong these detractors are. We set off across the United States in search of America's greatness, starting with Pikes Peak, and the song that the mountain inspired, America the Beautiful, traveling all the way to the Pacific Ocean. This time, we'll go east from our home in the Chicago area to the places where America was born, Washington, D.C., Baltimore, Maryland, and New York City. I want to show Willow and Charlie that America is a good nation. No, make that a great nation. I want to show my grandkids and you the secret of America's greatness. Our first stop, the White House.
14: All right, Willow and Charlie, that is the White House. And you know, this is where the story of the Star-Spangled Banner actually starts. Why? Because the British, in the War of 1812, came here. In 1814, they came to the White House, and what did they do?
11: Burned it down.
14: They burned it down. And the president's wife was in the White House. Her name was Dolly Madison. Her husband is the president, James Madison, our fourth president. And she was making dinner. And then they said, oh no, the British are coming and they're gonna burn down the White House. You need to get out. And so she left all the food that was there ready for her husband. And she took down a big painting of George Washington. And she took down a big painting of herself. And she fled the White House. And the British came into the White House and they ate their meal and they burned it down. You know, the only two things still in the White House right now from before 1814?
11: What?
14: The portrait of George Washington and the portrait of Dolly Madison. And then after the British burnt down the White House and they burnt down the Capitol and they burnt down other buildings, they were gonna attack Baltimore. But there was a big fort in the way. Do you guys know the name of that fort?
11: Fort McHenry.
14: Fort McHenry.
13: In the late summer of 1814, the British set their sights on the largest port in the United States at the time, Baltimore, Maryland. Earlier in this series, we noted that every state's constitution in the United States has a reference to God or the divine.
14: Here in Maryland, their Constitution of 1776's preamble says this: "We, the people of the state of Maryland, grateful to Almighty God for our civil and religious liberty."
13: It was September of 1814. Young America was on the ropes. Our capital had been captured and burned. Now the most powerful nation on earth was threatening our most important port with their mighty warships. A 35-year-old lawyer named Francis Scott Key was negotiating the release of an American doctor aboard the British Navy's flagship. Key was successful in his negotiations, but because they knew too much about the battle plan, were kept out in the harbor 8 miles away until the battle was over. It was a rainy, dreary day when the exploding mortar shells and newly invented concrete rockets started to fly. Could America survive? Or would this bombardment extinguish the flame of freedom?
14: This is Fort McHenry, you guys. And a very important thing happened here that really would have changed America if it had happened any different than it did happen here. Y'all know the song, The Star-Spangled Banner?
11: Mm-hmm.
14: Do you know the words of the national anthem where it talks about looking for the flag at the dawn and see if the flag is still there? Mm-hmm. But there's other words in the song like ramparts. Over the ramparts we watch. Do you know what a rampart is? It's that right there. It's these walls of the fort. That's called a rampart. So from the harbor, Francis Scott Key, who was out on a ship, he was actually an American, but he was on the British ship watching. And he was hoping that the flag would still be there. And is the flag there now?
11: Yeah.
14: There it is. So Major Armistead said, hey, We know that the British are going to attack our fort. I want to make this flag huge so they can't

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1: Back in Washington, D.C., we took Charlie and Willow to several monuments and memorials. Throughout our history, our military leaders and commanders-in-chief have spoken very favorably of God, Jesus, and the Bible. All right, Charlie and Willow, where are we now?
2: Washington Monument.
1: Yep, the Washington Monument. How tall is it?
2: 2,000 feet.
1: You just made that up, but not quite. 555 feet tall. And I think it's supposed to be the tallest thing in Washington, D.C. And it was built to honor who?
2: George Washington.
1: George Washington. You know, he was the first president of the United States. He was an amazing man. He fought. He led our troops. He was a general in our Revolutionary War. Somebody said this about him. He was first in war, first in peace, and first in the hearts of his countrymen. America, guys, was founded upon God and the Bible. That's our history. No matter what anyone tells you, America is a good nation because it was founded by godly leaders like George Washington. Let me tell you guys a little bit about Abraham Lincoln. First of all, I think he was the greatest president we've ever had. Now, George Washington was a great

0: great president. Abraham Lincoln was great because he made a decision. Even though it meant the country was going to go to war against each other, it's called the Civil War, brother fighting against brother, he did it for freedom because there were a lot of people in this country that were enslaved. And what a wonderful man he was. He also was a person of faith. Later on in his life especially, he said some great things. On November 15th, 1862, Abraham Lincoln said this about our military. The discipline and character of the national forces should not suffer, nor the cause they defend, be imperiled by the profanation of the day or name of the Most High. At this time of public distress, adopting the words of Washington in 1776, men may find enough to do in the service of God and their country without abandoning themselves to vice and immorality. Lincoln added, the first general order by the father of this country, he was talking about George Washington, after the Declaration of Independence, indicates the spirit in which our institutions were founded and should ever be defended. The general hopes and trusts that every officer and man will endeavor to live and act as becomes a Christian soldier, defending the dearest rights and liberties of his country. Can you imagine a president saying those words with profound faith in God and a wonderful, wonderful idea that a soldier should act like a Christian? This is Abraham Lincoln. Who is this statue representing?
1: John J. Pershing.
0: How'd you know?
1: I looked over there.
0: We're at the World War I Memorial. Do you guys know what World War I was?
1: What?
0: It was a big war over 100 years ago where the whole world started fighting. And it was called, first of all, the Great War. And then, because we had World War II, they changed it to World War I. Many people died. It was like the first time the whole world was fighting with these modern weapons, and it was really, really bad. But there were people like General Pershing who actually had faith in God, and he was the general of the Grand Armies, and he was the one that would lead our troops into battle. Now, this is something very interesting. People that don't know how involved God was in our nation, they need to know, like, people like General Pershing, he wrote something really amazing, a preface in the Bibles that they were going to give to the troops. Hardships will be your lot, but trust in God will give you comfort. Temptation will befall you, but the teachings of our Savior will give you strength. This is the World War II Memorial. And this one is remembering all those that gave their lives so that you, Charlie, and you, Willow, can have freedom. Our president during World War II was Franklin Roosevelt. You've heard of him? And he wrote on January 25th, 1941, something in the Bibles that are going to be given to all of the troops going into World War II. He wrote this. As Commander-in-Chief, I take pleasure in commending the reading of the Bible to all who serve in the armed forces of the United States. Isn't that amazing? The President of the United States, Franklin Roosevelt, said that he believes that all of our soldiers fighting in World War II need to read the Bible. Here in Virginia, in 1776, the Bill of Rights says this, religion, or the duty which we owe our Creator, can be directed only by reason. And that is the mutual duty of all to practice Christian forbearance, love, and charity toward each other. Once again, we find in America, in all of our states, God is in the very fabric of our country.

0: What an adventure this series has been. Our grandkids learn that America is great because of its vastness, its natural beauty, its resources, its rivers and oceans, its hard workers, its great minds, its valor, its sacrifice. America is a great nation. And the secret? This country was founded upon God and His Word. This is real history, which cannot be changed. But the hope for the world is not America. The hope for the world is Jesus and His sacrifice for our sins.
1: Can you imagine the sacrifice that Jesus made for us on the cross? Now, do you guys remember those Bible verses that you said on the last episode? One was John 3:16. Do you remember that one? Can you say that one?
2: John 3:16, for God so loved the world that He gave His only begotten Son, that whosoever believeth in Him should not perish but have everlasting life.
1: That's so good. Now, do you remember Ephesians 2:8-9?
3: For by grace are you saved through faith, and not yourself. It is a gift of God, not of works, lest any man should boast.
1: That's it. So those verses, and so many more in the Bible, talk about how we can be saved from sin. And really, that's what the Bible says. We're sinners and we need a Savior. And Jesus made that sacrifice. He gave His life, His innocent, perfect life for us. And He says, if you will believe in Me, if you will trust in Me, you will be saved.

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9: 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Following Jesus can sometimes be hard, even uncomfortable. But those difficulties, well, they're actually part of how God matures us as believers. You see, when we truly follow Jesus, life can get challenging. People may not understand us. Some will criticize us, while others will totally reject us. But this doesn't mean something's wrong. It often means we're doing the right thing. So today, Pastor Jack teaches that difficulties are often a test of a real commitment towards the Lord. Anyone can follow God when life is easy. But when it becomes difficult, well, that's when it shows whether or not we are truly committed to His will. Now, with his message called Disciplines of Difficulty, Part 2, here's pastor and Bible teacher, Jack Hibbs.
10: Service tonight, Lord God, overwhelm us with your presence, Father, and override our inadequacies as pastors and teachers, as listeners. This is the body of Christ. This is a this gathering right now is the little freckle on the entire body of Jesus Christ throughout the world tonight. What an amazing thought. The body of Christ, the church. And Father, tonight I pray that you'd equip us, Lord, as we look to the discipline of difficulty. Again, we pray that you'd anoint this in Jesus' name. And all God's people said, amen. Amen. Church, grab your Bibles and turn, if you would, as you know already, to Matthew chapter 28. And as I told you last week, keep your finger right there and go to Matthew chapter 9. Matthew 28, Matthew chapter 9. We know this, that Jesus came and he spoke to his disciples and he said to them, all authority has been given to me in heaven and on earth. Go therefore and make disciples of all ethnos, of all groups of people, all people groups, baptizing them in the name of the Father and of the Son and of the Holy Spirit, and teaching them to observe all things that I've commanded you. And behold, I am with you always, even unto the end of the world. And then turn to the left. Matthew chapter 9, verse 9 says, and Jesus passed on from there, and he saw a man named Matthew sitting at the tax office, the toll booth of the Roman Empire. And he said to him, follow me. And so he, that is Matthew, arose and followed Jesus. And now it happened, as Jesus sat at the table in the house, that behold, many tax collectors and sinners came and sat down with him and his disciples. You ought to underline that. That's beautiful. They didn't run away from him. They came to him. That's an attractive church, by the way. People shouldn't run away from a church. They ought to be drawn to it. And when the Pharisees saw it, these are the religious nincompoops of the day, self-righteous. When they saw that happen, they said to his disciples, "Why does your teacher eat with tax collectors and sinners?" And I'm grateful Jesus does. Difficulty. It's the hardships we talked about last time. It's things that we need to deal with. As I mentioned, that Noah Webster says that it's an arduous thing. It's a thing that's hard. Difficulty means that it's hard to understand. It means that there's occasions of labor, perplexity, hardship that requires perseverance. Difficulty is something that is to be overcome. He says it's something to be solved or defeated. And I love this. Noah Webster says it's an obstacle which is between you and your intended goal. Obstacles, difficulties, hardships. And as I mentioned before, last time, no one wants to sign up for these things, but we will have them as they are native to life. And we looked at part one, or we touched on it last time. So church, jot it down if you would. The discipline of difficulty, number one, means this, is that we discover God in the difficulty. The difficulty that you and I are living through, as we looked at last week, is something that we discover God in that thing. For each and every one of us, when trying times come, we are instantly faced with the reality of, where's my support? Where's my strength? Where is my help? And we'll have a tendency, and I understand this, as humans, we have a tendency to run to people quickly for help. I understand that. And I'm not putting that down. That's what a family's for. That's what a church family's for. That's what loving one another is all about. But there comes a point in time, Christian, listen, there comes a point in time and a level of difficulty in life that the discipline takes you beyond what human comfort can give you. Did you know that? Those are hard times when you and I are driven to none other than the Lord Jesus Christ and Him alone. And I'm talking about to the life of the Christian tonight, discovering God in the difficulty. And we know that we're encountering God in the difficulty, as we shall see when we begin to understand and embrace that difficulty. It's amazing. Hardships and trials and hurts and pains. I was listening to a program this week driving. It was a Christian radio program. And someone had said, and it was a call-in program, and somebody had said to the host of the program that they had turned in their own child because they found out their child was doing drugs. And they called the police weeping, and they said, "You need to come. And you need to lock up my child, arrest my child." Because that person had known in their own life as a kid growing up that they wouldn't listen to their parents, they wouldn't listen to authorities, they wouldn't listen to anybody until they themselves had spent time in jail. And that parent, loving their child, did not want to have that same difficulty of life for their child. And so they cut straight to the chase. Man, let me tell you, you want to talk about tough love? That's tough love. And you might say today, in our liberal way of thinking, well, if that parent really loved that child, he wouldn't have called the police. I disagree with you. I disagree with you. And as I mentioned last time, sometimes God disciplines us strongly, and sometimes it is in those things of difficulty, but always with encouragement. Number one, because there's a purpose to the difficulties that are in the Christian's life. There's a purpose for it. We know that in Matthew chapter 9, if we keep reading down in verse 12 of Matthew chapter 9, it says that when Jesus heard what the Pharisees had said to them, that he said, "Those who are well have no need of a physician, but those who are sick." Jesus wants to heal us. And so in the Bible, it also speaks, and I love this, where you're going to get a lot from Philippians tonight. By the way, if you're ever going through a hardship, do what I do. After 33 years of being a Christian, this is what I've learned. The book of Philippians is always a life raft in the midst of life's challenges. Philippians, default, press the button, go straight to the book of Philippians. Paul says in Philippians chapter 1, verse 12, But I want you to know, brethren, that the things which happened to me have actually turned out for the furtherance of the gospel. Gospel-centric in his thinking, so that it has become evident to the whole palace guard, that's the Roman Empire, centurions and all, and to all the rest of that my chains, his imprisonment, are in Christ. And most of the brethren in the Lord, having become confident by my chains, my imprisonment, my jail time, says Paul, are much more bold to speak the word without fear. Isn't that tremendous? How could this man Paul think like that? Because he had such a Christ-centered life. He saw everything through the spectacles, through the lens of Christ. Everything that was going on in his life, blessings and difficulties, he saw them through the lens of Jesus. In Psalm 34, 4, the Bible says, I sought the Lord and he heard me and delivered me from all my fears, says the Bible. Isn't that a great one? I think you ought to memorize that verse, church. We all ought to hang on to that verse. Psalm 34, 4, I sought the Lord. That's your part. And he heard me. That's God's part. And he delivered me from all my fears. That's what we get to enjoy. The believer, are you not a Christian tonight? You need to grab that verse and say, God, is that real? Is that in your Bible? I want that for my life. And God says, you come, you seek me. The Bible says in Jeremiah 29, 10, 11, and 12, God says that when you come after me, I will be found by you. I will listen to you. I will bless your life when you come to him. Comfort and ease, as I mentioned last time, never ignites the flame of faith. It's challenges, it's difficulties that ignite our faith. Because listen, it's that difficulty in your life and mine right now that causes the Bible to become technicolor. In Psalm 95, verse 4, it says, in his hand are the depths of the earth, and the mountain peaks belong to him. The second thing we saw last time is this, discovering the fellowship in the difficulty. This is an amazing thing to me. You guys, listen, we're the same people. We look different, we're different heights, we're different weights. I understand that. But I'm talking about the spiritual core of who we are. And I'm saying that to say this. You and I have this in common. When things are going really good, we honestly don't cry out to God as intensely as we ought to. Would you agree with that? When it's going easy, listen, haven't you in the last year, year and a half, sought God harder as your company is threatening layoffs or closing their doors? Haven't you sought God harder if you've embarked upon that pursuit or that endeavor? Haven't you sought God if, a newborn baby's come into your life, you know? Or haven't you sought God when your child becomes a teenager? Have you noticed that people are seeking God? Why is America seemingly turning back to God right now? Because we're living in difficult days. And that's good. First of all, thank you, Lord, that you're the God to turn to. And second of all, for the believer, hardship's not a bad thing. Fellowship. There's a fellowship where we meet Christ that we can only meet him in the place of difficulty. And a place of hurt. There's a fellowship there. In 2 Corinthians chapter 1, the Bible says, verse 8, for we do not want you to be ignorant, brethren, concerning our trouble which came to us in Asia, that we were burdened beyond measure. This is Paul speaking. This is how Paul complains. We were burdened beyond measure, above strength, so that we despaired even of life. Can you imagine? How bad was it for the Apostle Paul, who never complained, to come real close to say, we even despaired of life. Yes, we had the sentence of death in ourselves. What a tremendous thing. That we should not trust in ourselves, but in God who raises the dead. You know what he's saying there? Church, are you with me? You're sure quiet tonight. You need some coffee? Huh? He is saying, and imagine this. Preaching the gospel. He's in Asia. He couldn't get on a Delta airline flight. These guys rode donkeys and camels. He goes from Jerusalem. Now he's in Asia. And he's saying, you know what, we've had a hard time. Wouldn't you think if someone's preaching the gospel, it'd be easy for that person? Don't you think God would give them a special pass because they're Christians? Nope. In fact, Paul says, ministers are used as examples of the power of God in our lives. Think about that.
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10: Discovering the fellowship that's in the difficulty of your life. It is Warren Wiersbe who says, regarding the challenges in our lives, they will either make us bitter or better. It all depends on who you're fellowshipping with. Are you one who has a propensity to hang out with a bunch of complainers and gripers and critics? You're going to become just like them. Or you can understand when Paul says, hey, you know what we're going to do? We are hard-pressed. We despair even of life. He says, but rather than trusting in men, we trust in God who raises the dead. Paul is saying, hey, if this ministry kills us, it's better for us to trust in God than man. Isn't that cool? I do. Do you? Do you trust in God? Is he not the only one that can take us through all the way through to the end? You look at all the stuff that's going on in the world, and I thank God that we have fellowship with him. And when hardships come, he's the God that's listening. Thirdly, under this point, discovering God in the difficulty is that we discover the depth to the difficulty. The depth of it. Jesus is in the fellowship of difficulty, and then there's a depth to the depth. There's a depth to the difficulty itself. When God brings that to us is an awesome moment. And that's when God gets close, and that's where there's an understanding of the depth of how great our God is. I've told you this before. When Ashley, our youngest daughter, was 8 months old, she got sick. She's allergic to antibiotics. We didn't know that. The doctor gave her an antibiotic. It lyses her blood cells. She has Stevens-Johnson's syndrome. She's allergic to synthetic antibiotics. She can't have them. It'll kill her. We didn't know. She's bleeding from the inside out. You ever seen a person bleeding from the inside out? Their skin, just beneath, you touch their skin and the blood comes through the pores. She's suffocating to death. They told us, you know what? She's got less than a 50% chance to live. They put her in quarantine at St. Jude's. And a pediatric hematologist just went after that issue. I mean, just attacked it. And she said, now we wait. We wait for 7 days. Let me tell you something. When you're gripped with that moment, you realize real quick, you know what, we had her for 8 months, Jesus brought her into the world, and you realize real quick, Jesus owns her. And when that moment comes, there's a depth to the fellowship of the understanding of the difficulty, that God's in control, and he doesn't often ask us for input on our part. He doesn't say, Jack, what do you think I should do on this? And Lisa and I, one Saturday morning, we were sitting in the cafeteria, because that week, Lisa lived at the hospital. And one Saturday morning, we were sitting there and we were just so tired. And Pastor Chuck Smith walked by St. Jude's Hospital, walked right by, and we saw him. Pastor Chuck, we went, our daughter Ashley's in the hospital. We don't know if the office told you or not. We're of course, fellowshipping at Costa Mesa. And Pastor Chuck says, well, that's why I'm here. I'm in between weddings. I thought I would come over and pray for her. And he said, I prayed with her. He goes, listen, she's going to be fine. Nobody knew that. Nobody knew she was going to be fine yet. And Pastor Chuck's not one of those guys that just speaks, you know, this thing on, oh, you're going to be a millionaire and you're going to be fine. He doesn't talk like that. He usually says, well, just trust in the Lord. But Pastor Chuck had said, you know what? Ashley and I just had a little time. That's how he put it. Ashley and I just had a little time of prayer, and she's going to be fine. Nobody knew that, and she was fine. But let me tell you, that answer did not come through the mouth of a man until God had settled the reality in Lisa and I's heart that there was a depth to this, and it's a realm that God presides over. In Philippians 1:20, the Bible says, according to my earnest expectation and hope, that in nothing shall I be ashamed. but with all boldness as always, so now also Christ will be magnified in my body. Listen to what he's talking about. Whether by life or by death, for to me to live is Christ and to die is gain. To understand that there's a depth to the suffering that you're going through. I was studying for today's message and I had to have a repair guy come to the house, and the guy was there and he didn't know me from Adam, and he's doing whatever he's doing, and I'm sitting there and I'm just typing away on my computer, and he turns around out of nowhere and he says, "Hey, can I ask you something?" Yeah. And he goes, "I just went through a divorce, and how does somebody get through a divorce? It's hard." And I thought, man, do I have like a label across my face? We had a great time of fellowship, this guy. A depth to the difficulty. The hardship in your life, is it bringing you, taking you to Jesus? That's its intended purpose. Or are you kicking against God and you're fighting and swinging and punching? You ever seen someone come close to drowning? Only one time in my life, down in Newport Beach, I didn't actually see it, I heard about it. A lifeguard, you ever seen those guys head out in the water when someone's going down? They're like animals. Those lifeguards hit the water like little torpedoes, man. And that guy's going out after some guy that's drowning out there, and the guy wouldn't let him in. You could see the guy attacking the lifeguard. And the lifeguard just swam away from him and just waited. Yeah, have you ever seen it? He just waited until that guy when you're drowning, you'll take people down with you. So the lifeguard's waiting. He's just waiting. He's waiting until the guy starts drowning. Yeah, they do. And the guy's... And then the lifeguard grabs him. Why? Because in the depth, he began to understand. I can't save myself in this difficulty. I need help. Philippians chapter 1, verse 28 says, "Do not in any way be terrified by your adversaries." I like that. I don't know. You guys, keep it on the screen. Look at that. Do not in any way be terrified by your adversaries. You want to know why? Keep it on the screen. You could just see David. He's standing there, little ruddy guy, right? He's got his sling. He's got his five stones. He's going to go after Goliath. And standing behind David is the God of Israel. He has a little snot running down his nose. He's got dirt over his face. I wonder what Goliath saw, but man, I think maybe Goliath saw God standing behind David. There was certainly an angel attached as a propellant to that stone that sunk into his head. Do not in any way be terrified by your adversaries. Somebody coming against you? They're coming against the living God.
9: 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Thanks for being with us today. You know, this message is part of Pastor Jack's series called The Disciplines of Life. 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
13: I love the book of the month. Pastor Jack, it's Why Doesn't God Answer My Prayers, written by your friend,
10: yes,
13: Erwin Lutzer. It's a great book, isn't it?
10: It is a great book, and just the title alone is going to make it a bestseller,
13: because
10: Who cannot relate to this?
13: Right.
10: Powerful.
13: So for someone who's been, you know, praying for a long time and hasn't really seen, you know, an answer that they want, for that matter, how does this book encourage them to keep going?
10: You know, Davey, first of all, just because we pray doesn't mean it's a prayer that should be answered.
13: Yeah.
10: We don't always know how we ought to pray.
13: Right.
10: Scripture makes that very clear. We do know that Jesus said in John 15, verse 7, that if we pray the scriptures, really, if his word abides in us, we can ask God. So just because we pray doesn't mean we're asking the right thing. And Dr. Lutzer will point this out in the book. What we want to do is, when we pray, is to have our will come under the authority of God's will. That's what prayer does.
13: Yeah.
10: Prayer is not a Christmas list. It is the transformation of our will coming in alignment with God's will.
14: And this is a great book for people to get that answered. Why isn't the prayer, I've been praying to win the lotto for 30 years. In the lottery, I have not won it yet. Why isn't God answering my prayer? Well, because God loves you, my friend. That's why.
13: That's right.
14: He's not answering your prayer.
13: So if somebody's faith has taken a hit because they, feel like God hasn't answered them, how could this book help rebuild their trust in God?
14: Yeah, it's going to point them to the scriptures. That's where they need to realize, wait a minute. I've been blaming God for not performing for me. Wait, He loves me. Father knows best. In fact, over time, we can all agree, and friend, listen up if that's your question, is over time, we often realize, I'm so glad God did not answer my prayer request. I was off on that. And so getting back into the Word of God, and this book will help you do that, will cause you to trust God again. Because listen, God's trustworthy, period. It's our emotions that got us sideways in this area, not His theology. He's true.
13: Why Doesn't God Answer My Prayers by Dr. Erwin Lutzer is available for a gift of any amount at jackhibbs.com/realradio.
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26: 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Get your voice heard on the air. We are covering a breaking news item. And when we say breaking, we mean it was breaking. We had a different show planned. And in the last second, President Trump put out a statement on Truth Social that kind of changed everything of what we were going to be talking about today as well. As we will still talk a little bit later on with Rick Grinnell about the tightening race in Los Angeles, but this is the current breaking news item right now. As we know, President Trump has entered the Situation Room. A statement came out. We'll read it to you. It says, Iran must agree. Then again, this again came out less than, or just about an hour ago. Iran must agree that they will never have a nuclear weapon or bomb. The Hormuz Strait must be immediately open. No tolls for unrestricted shipping traffic in both directions. All water mine bombs, if any, will be terminated. We have removed, through detonation, numerous such mines. It goes on and on. But more importantly, they have been called in to the Situation Room right now. It goes, other items of far less importance have already been agreed to. Again, this is essentially saying that all nukes have to be destroyed. I'll be meeting now in the Situation Room to make a final determination. Thank you for your attention to this matter. President Trump using the term final determination. I think this is a big moment once again.
27: This is what we talked about to some degree yesterday, how there were reports from Axios and others picked it up throughout the day that the parties that were negotiating, the Iranians and the U.S., had agreed to this memorandum of understanding. And what we even said yesterday is it is up to President Trump. He mentioned that, you know, he would make a decision in a few days based off what they had negotiated out. It appears now that this meeting is happening in the Situation Room with his national security team to make a final decision about that agreement. We talked about it yesterday. I want to get your phone calls. If the president is weighing the options right now, how do you feel about this? And we'll get into more of what he said in that post of things that are the demands from the United States and what we think. Will that be in this memorandum of understanding, that is the baseline that they negotiate out into a final agreement?
26: Yeah.
27: Or is that what we still have to negotiate? Give us a call, 1-800-684-3110. But this is happening in real time, Logan. If you look at the news channels, it says that they are meeting right now in the Situation Room. Yeah. They're awaiting an update. This is happening, folks, as we are live today.
26: One of the statements in this, or one of the passages in the statement, says ships caught in the strait due to our amazing and unprecedented naval blockade, which will now be lifted, may start the process of heading home. Say hello to your wives, husbands, parents, and families from me, from your favorite president. Again, a little humor there, but realistically, this is what probably needs to be happening. We know the economy has taken a pretty big hit. President Trump knows there needs to be some changes, some movement happening. So maybe, again, sometimes it feels like this show can be on repeat because it feels like we're close to a deal at any day. But this one, using the term final determination, obviously that final determination could be that the war continues. It could be that we have a deal. So who knows what that looks like? Could it be a distraction tactic also? You never know with what goes on in Washington, D.C., but at least we have an update, and I want to hear from you about it right now. What do you think about this? What will make you happy? What will make you upset? Again, President Trump currently heading to there in the Situation Room, making that final determination. As President Trump has also said, the enriched materials will all be dismantled or destroyed. We'll go through a lot of what this all means in the next segment, but I want to hear from you. Phone lines are open at 1-800-684-3110. 1-800-684-3110. That's why we're live here, folks, each and every day, Monday through Friday, noon to 1 p.m. Eastern time. 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
26: Welcome back, Seculo. Phone lines are open for you. You're not calling yet, though, because you just want all the information. But so many of you are watching right now. If you're joining us live, by the way, and you're brand new, because we know about half the people who watch live every day have never seen us before. Welcome to the show. We do this show every day, Monday through Friday, noon to 1 p.m. Eastern time. So hit that subscribe button. Join the well over half a million people that join us each and every day. So welcome to the show. Will Haynes in studio. We've got special guest Rick Rennell joining us later on. But today, we are just going to go back to President Trump's statement, which just came out as they rushed to the Situation Room to make what they're calling, what he's calling, in the exact words, final determination on whether we have a deal with Iran. It was a lengthy statement on Truth Social. No character limits there, so he could go, you know.
27: Well, I mean, on X, you don't really have character limits
26: just
27: anymore.
26: A show.
27: You can do an article.
26: Yeah, and it's too much.
27: Yeah.
26: But it's a lot of words here. We've highlighted some of them, though. Well, I know you want to direct
27: right.
26: sort
27: I
26: of
27: went
26: the
27: through and top. Took out kind of the bullet points of what the what this post says. And so here are what he's saying Iran must agree to. that they will never have a nuclear weapon or bomb. The Strait of Hormuz must be immediately opened with no tolls for unrestricted shipping traffic in both directions. All mines, sea mines, must be terminated. The naval blockade will be lifted if Iran agrees to all this. The enriched uranium material, sometimes referred to as nuclear dust, which is buried deep underground, will be unearthed by the United States in close coordination with the Islamic Republic of Iran and the IAEA, that's the International Atomic Energy Agency, and then destroyed. And no money will be exchanged, so no sanctions lifted, etc., until further notice. That is what he is saying Iran must agree to. And they are meeting right now in the Situation Room to make a final determination. So that's where we're at, folks. That is what President Trump is saying Iran must agree to. What we don't know is if that is what he's saying they must agree to in a final deal, or if that is what is in the memorandum of understanding. That is what would give them 60 days of continued ceasefire to further negotiate out these points. That's what I believe he's basically setting what the marker is, what the goalpost is. Iran must agree to this if I were to agree to this further memorandum of understanding. But I think it's also good to see no money will be exchanged. That kind of pours water on all of the reporting that the United States is going to give $24 billion in order to get here.
26: I think that's huge, and I think that's for a lot of people going to be a little bit of a sigh of relief, thinking that in some ways you don't have an IRGC that now comes out of this better than when they did. Now, President Trump is appearing on Laura Trump's broadcast later on in the week, but they've started to put out clips from it. I think it maybe gives you a good little insight of what President Trump's thinking is right now when we're deciding whether what kind of deal we're going to make with Iran. So here, I'll play a little bite from it. This is bite one.
7: Is there a line that they would cross for you to go on the offensive again militarily?
8: Well, a deal that wasn't going to be good for us is the line, ultimately, because, you know, I'm playing it out and we're going to see. And that's what I do. I negotiate. They negotiate. They're very good negotiators. They're crafty. In the end, we have all the cards because we've defeated them militarily. Look, they have no Navy. Every ship, they have 159 ships. Every one of them are at the bottom of

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2: 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He humbled himself and became obedient to death, even death on a cross. Therefore God exalted him to the highest place and gave him the name that is above every name, that at the name of Jesus every knee should bow, in heaven and on earth and under the earth. 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
11: In the Christian life, we also have those encumbrances, those things that impede, those things that hinder us on our walk. Because as we are moving in the will of God, anything that hinders our keeping the pace with God and His will and His timing, which is so very important, anything that distracts my attention, gets me off course, gets me off on some detour, is an encumbrance. He's just laid aside. Put it aside, deal with it, turn away from it, and make it right between you and God.
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11: All of us go through different seasons in our life, and so sometimes if the season lasts too long, we just have the idea that that's what life's all about, just one big heavy burden. But that's not really true, because all of us go through those seasons. Sometimes there are more clouds than there is sunshine, and we're often prone to think, well, is this what life is all about? No, that's not what life is all about. Life really is all about something very, very exciting. And that's what I want to talk about in this message today, no matter where you are and what you're feeling and how down you may be or how up you are. The issue is, what is life really and truly all about? And I want you to turn, if you will, to Hebrews chapter 12. And there are two verses here that I want us to look at primarily, because I believe in these two verses, God gives us not necessarily some formula, but He gives us an insight, an understanding of what life is all about and why we can live it to the very fullest, no matter what's going on. And so when we think about living life to the fullest, first of all, according to this passage, it involves the encouragement of others. It's very significant how the writer begins this chapter. Look at what he says. Therefore, since we have so great a cloud of witnesses, then let us run this race. If you'll notice in the latter part of the first verse. He says, the race that is set before us. What he's doing here is comparing the Christian life to this race. Now think about it for a moment. He says, in this race, and he puts it in those terms, in this race, he says, we have encouragers. And one of the things that is so vital to living life to the fullest is fulfilling the will of God for our life and being conformed to His likeness, and that is fulfilling the purpose for which God created us. And until a person does that, until they're in the process of doing it, they'll never be in a real fulfillment in life. You can have all the money you want. You'll never be able to fill up that vacuum with anything else in life than walking in the will of God. One of the very important things in fulfilling life and living a fulfilling life is that you and I have good encouragers. And so I want you to think for just a moment in your life, who is the person when you think about them, you just feel good on the inside, just thinking about them? You say, well, I don't have anybody like that. Then you're missing something in life. Every one of God's children need encouragers like that. That's part of living life to the fullest, because it's not going to be easy oftentimes. But if I have encouragers, those who are here encouraging me, that whole vast witness up there in heaven, which I can read about in the Word of God, I am certainly going to understand and begin to live life to the fullest with all those people who are cheering me on and cheering you on, wishing the best for you, wanting the best for you. And the greatest cheerer of all is the Lord Jesus Christ Himself. Well, there's a second thing involved, I think, in living life to the fullest, and I think it's found in this passage. Notice what he says now. Therefore, since we have so great a cloud of witnesses surrounding us, let us also lay aside every encumbrance. Now, the runner is going to dress down because he doesn't want anything to deter him with speed and reaching the goal. In the Christian life, we also have those encumbrances, those things that impede, those things that hinder us on our walk. Because as we are moving in the will of God, anything that hinders our keeping the pace with God and His will and His timing, which is so very important, anything that distracts my attention, gets me off course, is an encumbrance. He says, lay it aside, put it aside, deal with it, turn away from it, and make it right between you and God. Now, you would think that this next phrase, he'd have put them all together. Look at this. He says, let us also lay aside every encumbrance and the sin which so easily entangles us. Now, to entangle means to get tripped up by something. Well, would not encumbrances and sins be the same? Not necessarily. An encumbrance is something that's more subtle. You have to sort of look for that because, as we say, you may have lived with it a long time. It may have been the way you've been thinking all of your life. And so when he says, and the sin which so easily entangles us, what is he referring to? First of all, if you'll notice, he doesn't say S-I-N-S, sins, but the sin which so easily entangles us. More than likely, and I wouldn't say this is true of everybody, but probably for most of us it's true, that is, Satan has one tool that is the most effective of all. It is the one that he usually at least can get a little leeway in our life if we're not careful. He says, dealing with this sin, laying aside this sin which so easily besets us. That is, there may be some particular weakness in your life. It may be doubt. It may be this issue of finances. It may be greed. It may be lust, whatever it might be. But it is an area in life in which we have to keep struggling with and fighting against. It's the one that somehow Satan, no matter what we do, he seems to be able to get a little toehold, a little edge every once in a while. He says we have to deal not only with these encumbrances, these things that are sort of subtle that may not be quite so evident, but he says sin, those things that we know to be deliberate, willful choices of disobedience to God. And he says it's the sin, if you'll notice, that so easily besets us. It's the one thing we seemingly can falter and fall to the most frequently or the most easily. If we are going to live our life to the fullest, we must deal with those things we have to struggle with, because it is those kind of things that will cause us to stumble and to fall and to fall off the track. It is those kind of things that cause us to begin to look out yonder instead of keeping our eye on the goal. And we want to get detoured. And sometimes it's things in a person's life. Their desire to have things, because things gives them a sense of worth and value. things gives them a sense of acceptance. If they get enough things, they can make a big enough impression, then they'll be more accepted, and feeling more accepted, they'll feel more loved, and feeling more loved, they'll feel better about themselves, when all of that is a trap. Well, as we look and examine our lives, some things may not quite be quite so easy to walk away from and to deal with as others. And he says, this sin that so easily besets you, that may require strong self-discipline on our part. Just like the runner, has to practice and practice and practice and practice and watch what they eat. And the self-discipline in order to win the race is extremely important. The same thing is true in the Christian life. And even though we say when you receive the Lord Jesus Christ as your personal Savior and He's living His life in and through you, that doesn't mean that we do not have to bring every area of our life under discipline, under the will and purpose and plan of God. And sometimes that's not easy to do. That's why He says, lay these things aside. We have to rely upon Him and trust in Him. And that's why you have to stay in the Word of God. What does God say about this? How did this work in someone else's life in the New Testament? How's it working in other people's lives? How does God give them victory in their life? And so there are things we have to bring under discipline in our life in order to live life to the fullest. But notice what else he says. He says, laying aside these encumbrances and the sin which so easily besets us, and let us run with endurance the race that is set before us. Now, to run with endurance implies that there are going to be hardships, trials, difficulties, adversities, and suffering. To endure means I must be steadfast and strong and be willing to stand against and in the face of all kinds of opposition or objects along the way that would trip us up or that would hinder us. And so he says, let us run this race with endurance. Now, when it comes to being a person of endurance, what does it say to us? Well, it says that you and I are willing to keep moving in the direction that God is leading us no matter what we face. We're not going to give up and quit because all of a sudden we're looking at something so steep and thinking, how can I ever climb this? Or when it looks so deserted and empty and we think, why do I ever want to walk through this? Or when it becomes so dark that we don't see our way clear. Well, the person who is weak says, forget it. I give up. I quit. And this is why oftentimes you'll find people who used to come to church and used to be involved and used to serve the Lord and no longer do. And you say, well, whatever happened? Well, I don't know. Somehow it just wasn't working out for me and it didn't work for me. Listen, don't let anybody tell you it doesn't work. If they're talking about the Christian life not working, yes, it does. But we are the ones who don't work. And we're the ones who want to give up and quit. Sure, it's going to be difficult. Sure, it's going to be tough. But listen, when you and I learn to endure, we don't quit. No matter how dark, we keep moving. We'll have just enough light to keep us going. But we don't give up, and we don't quit, and we don't sit down and have a pity party, and we don't turn around and want to go home because it's easier where we came from. And yet that is exactly what happens to a lot of people. That's why they are living in a backslidden condition, because they gave up when the going got tough. And they decided it was too tough and too rough. And therefore, they're just going to quit. Just forget it. Just decide they're just going to live their life the way they want to. They tried the Christian life and it didn't work. Well, maybe they didn't have enough encouragers. Maybe they didn't listen to their encouragers. They certainly didn't listen to those and those in the Scriptures. And you see, no matter how well someone does, somebody else will do better. That's not the issue. I'm not running a race against someone else. I'm not in competition with somebody else's Christian life. The issue is, have I set my heart and mind to do the will of God? Am I walking in the will of God? Am I moving on the Christian life? Am I growing in the Christian life? Every falter, every failure, every stumble, when you fall off the track, you get up and get going and keep moving. What happens? We learn to watch for those areas that can entangle us and those things that could cause us to be detoured. We learn to watch. We learn as we move along. For example, if you go back to this 36th verse in the 10th chapter, he says, for you have need of endurance, so that when you have done the will of God, you may receive what is promised. What is he talking about? He's talking about what he knows is going to be absolutely essential in your life and my life. That we will go through difficult times. Now listen carefully. There are always going to be hard times, tough times, difficult times. Always going to be those kind of times, whether it's in your vocation, your relationships, your family, your finances. That doesn't make any difference. We're living in a sinful world. We've got three enemies, the flesh, the world, and the devil. It's not going to be easy. It will never be easy. But here's the difference. The difference in the people that God uses and the people somehow that seem to end up on the shelf are those who are willing to endure when everything in them says quit, give up, and forget it. Suppose the Apostle Paul had said, after he got beaten and stoned in Lystra, he said, well, suppose he'd have said, this is it, God. I mean, Father, thank you very much. No thanks. And suppose the Apostle Paul had decided to go home and just settle down and just relax and live life. And after all, I mean, he was saved. He knew he was saved. He had done his part. And suppose he'd have said, that's it. That's all I'm doing. I mean, enough beatings is enough. Enough being stoned is enough. I mean, after all, God, you don't expect me just to lay down my life. Oh, yes, he does. And you know what? He hadn't changed. You see, the people who've made a difference in your life and my life are the people who have endured, not people who floated along with everything going their way. It's the people who've been through the storms and got soaking, sopping wet in the desert and burned and in the streams where they almost drowned. In the difficult, in the hardship, he says, this Christian life, if you want to live life to the fullest, you learn to endure hardship. Then he says one other thing, and I want to close with this one. In the next verse, he says, in this Christian life, if we're to live life to the fullest, we're to fix our eyes on Jesus, the author and perfecter of faith, who for the joy set before him endured the cross, despising the shame, and has sat down at the right hand of the throne of God. Now, what does he say? If we're going to live life to the fullest, we're to fix our eyes on Jesus. Now, let me say this and listen carefully. I don't care how low down you get, how despairing things look, how depressed, I mean, it doesn't make any difference how deep, dark, down in the gorges of life you find yourself. If you will focus your eyes upon the Lord Jesus Christ, I'm not going to say that always, instantly, it's all over and everything is wonderful. And you may go through a season that God allows you to be able to sense what it means to be down and discouraged and depressed and beaten down in order to make us sensitive to people who live that way. But if you'll get your focus on Him, it won't take long till something happens in your thinking. When you focus your attention upon Him, what happens is you begin to think the way He thinks. You begin to see Him as He is. You are reminded of this loving, unconditional, loving Savior, this Lord, this Christ, this Jesus, who not only is in heaven, He's always there running with us. He is our traveling companion. He's our running companion, and He will never allow you and me to take a single step from the moment you received Jesus Christ as your Savior. When you were on the starting line, the moment you were saved, I was 12 years of age. Not one single step have I ever taken that He was not living on the inside of me, standing by my side, moving ahead, moving behind, there to protect and to provide and to keep. If you and I are going to live this life to the fullest, I mean if we're going to live it to the fullest and enjoy it no matter what we're going through and whatever we're facing in life. You see, it has nothing to do with my external circumstances. If you and I are living in the center of God's will, that is, if we're committed to doing the will of God, we are committed for Him to working and molding in our life, then whatever storm He sends us through will be to His glory ultimately. Whatever difficulty and hardship and adversity and suffering He takes us through, what's He doing? He is building something within our life. What is He doing? He's building endurance. Now listen to this. Why does He build endurance in this storm? I'll tell you why. Because He knows He's going to allow another storm. And endurance here equips me for the endurance later. And that endurance is not only built and working in our life to equip us for the next storm, the next trial, and the next heartache, but it is also preparing us for more effective ministry. More effective ministry in other people's lives. More expanded ministry in someone else's life. And it makes no difference who you are. God has gifted you and God has talented you. And He has equipped you and He's in the process of equipping you to be a blessing to other people. And as you and I walk through the storms and we face the hardships and we get up after we have fallen, but we keep moving toward the goal and we do not allow anything nor anyone to divert our attention long from the goal that God has set for us. And so he says, fix your eyes on Jesus. You'll stumble and falter and fall, and you'll feel so unworthy and so guilty. Fix your eyes on him. And when you fix your eyes on him, you understand this loving Jesus who is your running companion just picked you up. He's the one who's whispering in your ear, you'll make it. Just keep going. It doesn't make any difference how tough it looks right now. You keep your focus on me. I am your Savior, your Lord, your life. And all that you need in these moments in your life, I will be that to you with no exception. Think about this. Running a race and running in the energy of Almighty God. The psalmist said, I will go in the strength of the Lord my God. The 68th Psalm says, God commands our strength. He says, you'll mount up with wings like eagles. You'll run and not be weary. You'll walk and not grow faint or lose heart. What is this Christian life all about? The Christian life is all about living and doing the will of my Father. The Christian life is all about being conformed to the likeness of His Son. Everything else about the Christian life is secondary to that. The area you serve, how God works in your life, and how He uses you in someone else's life, all that's secondary. If I'm going to live life to the fullest, I must get on the track that He has set for me and set as my goal. Not achievement and accomplishment in the eyes of the world, but to do the will of my Father and to be conformed to the likeness of His Son. Now, how does it all begin? Here's how it starts. It starts with your recognition that apart from God, your life has no sense of real, genuine purpose or meaning. It means you're not going anywhere. Once you receive Jesus Christ as your Savior, here's what He does. He not only forgives you of all of your sin, but He sets you in the right direction. You say, but you know, suppose I'm 40 years old. He takes you right where you are. Suppose I'm 70 years of age. He takes you right where you are. You just don't have as long to run. That's all. You don't have as long to run. You won't have as many battles to face. It may be a little tougher on you than someone who's been a Christian a long time. It doesn't make any difference. Now, the ideal will of God is that you be saved early in life. But suppose you weren't. Does that mean that God doesn't care? No. It means He'll take you anywhere you are, my friend. And if you will surrender your life to Him and tell Him, God, I've blown it. I've had it my way. I am coming to the cross. I'm trusting Jesus Christ to forgive me for my sins by His death at Calvary. I'm just turning my life over to you. He puts you on the track. The Spirit of God comes into your life to enable you, to guide you, to show you. The Lord Jesus Christ becomes your running companion. It starts with trusting Him as your Savior.
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12: 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Many years ago, First Baptist Church of Atlanta faced a difficult obstacle. Hear about Dr. Stanley's Joshua-like approach to this challenge in A Moment with Charles Stanley.
15: Well, we purchased all this property to build, and one fella held out on us. So he had a little building right down the middle of the block, and he told me three times, no, he wasn't interested in selling. So I was in the particular room with my staff, and we were all praying, and so I was looking out the window for a few minutes, and I looked up and saw that building, and it's like the Lord said to me, do you remember Joshua? I said, oh, yes. I got so excited. So then I mentioned to the staff, and I thought about now, what are they going to think when I asked them to do what I was going to ask them? But I talked to them about it, and I said, look, here's what we're going to do. We're going to march around that block once a week for 6 weeks, and this was on a Tuesday, and I said, the seventh week, we're going to march around it seven times. We're going to do exactly what Joshua did. Nobody speaks, and we're not going to tell anybody. So I don't want you to go telling church members we march around the block. So we marched around it six times, and the seventh was some, I think it was in March, cold, windy, freezing day. We marched around it seven times. Nobody said a word. And about 3 months, this gentleman called me. He said, Dr. Stan, are you still interested in this piece of property? I said, well, we might be. Anyway, we got it for a good price, and a few months later. So God's still in the business of working miracles if we'll just trust Him and obey Him. And sometimes we don't want to obey Him because we think, well, what will people think? That's not even the issue. And you'd think after a while we'd figure that out. It isn't an issue what people think. The issue is, what does God think? And what is obedience? Because the consequence of obedience is always good. And oftentimes what gets us in trouble is because it doesn't come when we think it ought to come. I could have said after 2 months, well, he's not going to sell it, but I didn't do that. I thought, God, we did exactly what you said, dude. Now we're going to trust you. It took about 3 months for him to call me, and then about within the next 2 months, we had it.
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25: This afternoon will be warmer with plenty of sunshine, reaching a high of 84. Tonight will be mainly clear with a low of 58. Tomorrow expect breezy conditions and it won't be as warm with high thin cloudiness and a high of 72. I'm meteorologist Jason Caterina on AM 1160. Hope for your life.
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2: It's time now for another look into God's infallible book. We want to welcome you to the Friday edition of Daily Bible Time. My name is Richard Jordan. It's my privilege to be your Bible teacher each day as we meet together at this time to look into the pages of God's Word and allow the Spirit of God to teach us through His Word. We've been looking all week at the exciting and energizing life of grace, the life that grace brings into the life of a believer. There's nothing more wonderful, I've said this so many times, there's nothing more wonderful that ever will happen in your life than to have God's Word working effectually in you that believe. He told the Galatians, "Are you so foolish, having begun in the Spirit? Or you think you're now made perfect through the flesh? You think maturity is going to come through your flesh, through what you can do, through your emotions, through your intellect?" He said, "That's foolish. You began in the Spirit. When you start the Christian life, God takes you and puts you into Jesus Christ." We're looking at Colossians chapter 2, verse 6 and 7. "As you have received Christ Jesus the Lord, so walk ye in Him." How did you receive Him? By grace through faith. God doesn't save you by grace through faith and then say, "Okay, now go over here and show me what a good deal I got. Perform." He doesn't put you like a monkey on a string to go out and perform for Him. He says the same way you got saved, by grace through faith in Jesus Christ, who He is and what He's done for you. That's how you walk. That's how you progress through life. That's how you make it from 9 to 5, 365. That's how you get through life. It's the same way. As you receive Christ Jesus the Lord, so walk ye in Him. Rooted and built up in Him. You see, the reality is that when you trusted Christ, God took you and rooted you. He put you into a living union with His Son. He put you into Jesus Christ so thoroughly and completely that chapter 3, verse 4, he says, "Christ is our life." Paul would say, "I'm crucified with Christ. Nevertheless, I live, yet not I, but Christ lives in me." Romans 8, 2, Paul says, "The law of the Spirit of life in Christ Jesus has made me free from the law of sin and death." The operating principle of the Spirit of God in the dispensation of grace is that there is life in Christ Jesus. So when He puts you into Christ, He connects you with the life of the Lord Jesus Christ. And so we walk in Him. We're rooted in Him. We're built up in Him. And we walk by faith, not by our emotions, not by religious rituals, not by attendance and ceremonies and money that we give, rules and regulations that we follow, but we walk in the life that is in Christ Jesus, the reality of our current real identity in Him. That's why the verse goes on and say, rooted and built up in Him. He's building us up. He's building into our life what? The Lord Jesus Christ. That's the key. Paul told the Ephesians, his elders, he said, "I commend you to God and to the word of His grace, which is able to build you up and give you an inheritance among them who are sanctified." You build into your life the word of His grace. That's why the verse goes on and says, "Established in the faith as you've been taught." You see, the way you're built up is by being established in the faith. Not established in faith, but established in the faith, in the sound doctrine of God's grace to us in Christ Jesus. As you've been taught, it's the teaching of God's Word, rightly divided, the teaching of the message of grace, the teaching of the Word of grace. Let the Word of Christ dwell in you richly, chapter 3, verse 16 of Colossians says, that builds you up. You see, the issue in the dispensation of grace is sound doctrine. Your Christian life will not operate on the basis of ignorance. Ignorance of the Word of God, rightly divided. Ignorance of what God's Word teaches. It just doesn't work that way. There are a lot of systems out there that divert you away from the completeness that God's given you in Christ. That's why he says in verse 8, beware lest any man spoil you through philosophy, vain deceit, after the tradition of men. I read a definition last week about tradition. It's a tradition is peer pressure from dead people. That's true. But you have the traditions that people say, well, we've just always done it this way. It's got to be that way. After the rudiments of the world, and listen, not after Christ. Anything that takes you away from the simplicity that is in Christ is going to spoil you. It's going to rob you of enjoyment and experiencing the blessing of the walk that God gives you into Christ. For he, Christ, in him dwelleth all the fullness of the Godhead bodily. You want to be full, you want to have a full life? You'll find it in Christ. And ye are complete in him. Now think about that. In him dwells all the fullness of the Godhead. And you're complete in him. Is there anything left out? No. You have all the fullness of God at your disposal. In whom? Now here's when it says established in the faith as you've been taught. Here's what you need to. Here's some things you need to know about who you are in Christ. Listen to the completeness of your identity and the completeness of your salvation. In whom also you are circumcised with the circumcision made without hands. Now that's important because there is a circumcision made with hands in the Bible that belongs to the nation Israel. But you're going to have, you and I as members of the body of Christ have a circumcision that takes care of our flesh, cuts it off, renders it dead, that is made without hands. It's a circumcision that God did in the putting off of the body of the sins of the flesh. That's what circumcision is about. The symbolic seal, the ceremonial circumcision of Israel, demonstrated that there was death to Abraham's flesh. He had a kid, Ishmael. God said, nope, I'm going to give you one, be Isaac. I'm going to show you that what you produce won't work. Circumcision demonstrated death to Abraham's ability to produce a seed in his own strength. This is a circumcision that's not a ceremony. It's a real thing that God did, and it's the putting off of the body the sins of the flesh by the circumcision of Christ. When Jesus Christ hung at Calvary and died for you, he provided the methodology, the mechanics, for you to have your old man cut away. And you could put away the body of the sins of the flesh. Why? Because God set you free from that through the cross work of Christ. Buried with him by baptism, wherein you also are risen with him through faith in the operation of God, who raised him from the dead. Notice this baptism is not the ceremonial cleansing of the water ceremony that God gave Israel. This is a real baptism that God, it's the operation of God, not a preacher, not a priest, not a religious system, but this is one that God does. What is that? 1 Corinthians 12, verse 13, for by one Spirit, God the Holy Spirit, are we all baptized into one body. You've been placed into Jesus Christ. You know, when we talk about being in Christ, how'd you get in him? The mechanics of that positional truth is this one baptism by the one Spirit where you and I are identified completely and totally. We are rooted into a living union, living oneness with Jesus Christ. You and I have a complete, total position. We don't need any physical ordinances, circumcision or baptism, any religious rites or ceremonies. No one today can be circumcised. Nobody can be water baptized as a religious rite by faith today. Why? You can do it by presumption. You can do it by deception. You can do it by credulity. But you can't do it by faith. Faith comes by hearing by the Word of God. And you and I, as members of the body of Christ, have no instructions at all to tell us to do those things. You have to go steal them from somebody else. There are no ceremonies, no rites and rituals for us to perform. All we need is to be in Him. You're complete in Him. Then verse 13, he says, and you being dead, you see, you have this complete identity, where? In Jesus Christ. Everything you'll ever need. And you need to live in that identity. God made you the righteousness of God in Him. And it's permanent, it's for keep. He's made you accepted in the Beloved, in whom we have redemption through His blood, the forgiveness of sins. You see, you get these things in Christ, not because you did something or brought something to the table, but because He did something and brought it to you. Colossians 2:13, and you being dead in your sins and uncircumcision of your flesh, hath He quickened. He made us alive. He gave us His life. When Christ was your life, He rooted us into Christ. Hath He quickened together with Him, listen, having forgiven you all trespasses. Do you understand the significance of that? Every sin has been of yours has been forgiven. What happened to Him? He sent Him to the cross. Every sin, all trespasses, not just the ones up till then,

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3: Book of Psalms. Talking to the nation Israel about their forgiveness. And he says that as far as the east is from the west, so far hath he removed their sins. You know how far the east is from the west? Well, go out here and go north, and you know what? Eventually you'll be going south. But go out here and go east, and you'll never go west. In other words, you never meet them again. Why? Because Jesus Christ completely paid for every sin debt. And he put them under his blood. And he blotted them out. Blotting out the handwriting of ordinances that was against us, which was contrary to us, and took it out of the way, nailing it to his cross. See, you've been given complete liberty from a performance-based system. That's why he could give you complete forgiveness. Because he doesn't deal with you on the basis of your performance. He deals with you on the basis of Christ's performance. And not only are you dead to sin, you are dead to the law. The law has no more claim on you because the law died. It took all of its authority and executed the Lord Jesus Christ. And he's blotted out the handwriting of ordinances that was against us. It's not your ethical guide. It's not your path to pleasing God. Romans 10, he talks about some people going about to establish their own righteousness with religion and have thus not submitted themselves to the righteousness of God. For Christ is the end of the law. He's the end of a performance-based acceptance program. No more of that. How do you get there? To all them that believe. When you trust Christ, you're free. You see, you've been put into a program that takes care of everything. Gives you complete identity, complete forgiveness, complete victory, complete liberty. Verse 15, and having spoiled principalities and powers, he made an open show of them, triumphing over them. Complete, total victory. And that's why, by the way, Satan hates the preaching of the cross. He hates this great message committed to the Apostle Paul, this message of grace. Because Satan, in derision, is at the heart of the program of God's grace. So even that dreaded enemy can't overcome even the simplest believer. Why? Because we're complete in Christ. Because we're rooted in him, and then when we're built up in him, we're stabilized by that understanding. As you've been taught. Now, that's important. The next verse, verse 8, he said, beware, because there are other things, there are other systems out there that want to corrupt you from the simplicity of just being in Christ being enough. He lists some of them in verse 16. Listen at this, Colossians 2:16. Let no man therefore judge you in meat or in drink or in respect to an holy day or the new moon or the Sabbath days. All of those things, the meats, the drinks, the holy days, the Sabbath, all those things are Bible things, by the way. All of those things were a part of the program, the religion that God gave the nation Israel. God has only given one religion in all of human history, and it isn't yours. He only gave one religion in all of human history. He gave it to the nation Israel through the hand of Moses, and the Bible calls it pure religion. Now, what happened to that pure God-given religion? By the time you come to the Lord Jesus Christ, he calls it the Jews' religion. They had added the traditions of the elders, the traditions of men, and he said, you teach for commandments the doctrines of men and lay aside the Word of God, and you make the Word of God of none effect. So people come along and take God's Word. They don't rightly divide God's Word. They use the Bible, but don't rightly divide the Bible. And try to take Israel's law program and put it on us today. And Paul says, don't let somebody do that. Don't let somebody, just because it's Bible doesn't mean you're supposed to do it. If it's Israel's program, don't let,

0: If it's the law system, you're not under the law. You're under grace. Romans 6:14. That's clear. You can fall off a log, hit your head, and can't see for a week and still get that verse. For sin should not have dominion over you, for you're not under the law, but you're under grace. So don't let somebody come and put you back under a law, a performance-based acceptance program, even if they're getting it out of the Bible. Why? Which are a shadow of things to come, but the body is of Christ. You see, these things are not after Christ. They're not after your completeness in Christ. They're not talking about the simplicity. It's just in Christ. They've got all this stuff. And Paul said, don't do that. Don't let somebody do that. You have to be taught so you understand how to handle God's word and not be deceived by that kind of thing. Just because somebody's talking about Jesus or talking out of the Bible doesn't mean they're telling you the truth that God wants you to be established in. You need to, I said it a minute ago, if you're not reading your Bible every day and rightly dividing your Bible, you might ought to skip church Sunday because you might get deceived. Now, verse 18, he says, let no man beguile you, cast a spell on you, trick you, of your reward in a voluntary humility and worshiping of angels, intruding into those things which you have not seen, vainly puffed up in this fleshly mind. That's the supernatural intervention, angels coming and doing things program in the Bible. And that's the other side of, you have the legalism, the performance, the formal religious hierarchy and structure and ceremonies. Then you have the folks over here looking for divine intervention, working over here, seeing angels, that kind of stuff. And he says, don't let somebody beguile you, trick you with that. What are they doing? Not holding the head. They're not letting Christ do their thinking. They're thinking out of their religion, out of their experiences, from which all the body, from Christ, all the body by joints and bands having nourishment ministered and knit together, increasing in the increase of God. If you want to grow, increase in the Christian life, you have to get your nourishment from the head. And if you're not getting your nourishment from the head, you're not growing. You can't grow because there's no growth for you to have. So when Paul lists some of these things that are going to be grace killers, the problem with them is that they take you away from Christ. They don't remember that everything's in Him. The blessings are in Him. Our identity's in Him. And they move you so you don't grow. And if you don't hold the head, you don't have the nourishment flowing. And if you don't have the nourishment, then you can't grow. That's why in chapter 3, Colossians 3, don't you just love the book of Colossians? You ought to read Colossians this weekend. It'd be good for you. If you then be risen with Christ, seek those things which are above, where Christ sits on the right hand of God. Set your affection on things above, not on things on the earth. Focus your life on Him. Focus your life on who He's made you. The right program, the right person, all that you have in Him, that's what works. That's what produces the grace life experience. That's the key. And that's why he finishes Colossians 2, verse 7, rooted and built up in Him, establishing the faith, as you've been taught. You've got all this understanding of who you are in Christ, abounding therein with thanksgiving. Oh, that's the key. That's the result. Abounding therein with thanksgiving. That's what makes you vital. That's what makes you vigorous in the Christian life, is the gratitude that comes when you see the wealth, the riches, or the glory of this mystery, in which is Christ in you, the hope of glory. That's not something you work up. That's not something you gin up with your emotions. That's something that works itself out of you. It's an internal compulsion of life. Paul says in Romans 1, he says, as much as in me is, I'm ready. He had something inside of him that wanted to get out of him so bad he couldn't constrain himself. That's that word abounding. It's in you and it just wants to burst out and squirt out at every opportunity. God Himself is excited about what He is doing in His Son, through His Son. Are you? You ought to be. Your life ought to be filled with the fruits of the righteousness that God has given you in Jesus Christ. Then it'll be filled with the fruits of righteousness which are by Jesus Christ unto the glory and praise of God. You won't have to be faking it. You won't have to be worried, trying to gin it up. You won't have to be trying to seek something that God already has given you. You'll just rest in who He is. As you receive Christ Jesus, walk in Him. I pray that, like Paul did, that that'll become the reality in your life and that you'll rejoice in the Lord. And again, I say rejoice. Could I tell you that I'd like to give you a Bible study that would go along with this? This is the last day of the week, and the last day I'll be offering this particular one. It's entitled Walking in Him. If your heart's ever desired to have that joy of that wonderful life that the gospel promised, this will help you. Walking in Him. 888-535-2300 is the number to call. 888-535-2300. You call that number and ask the folks for the Bible study, Walking in Him. They'll know what it is, and we'll get it to you with our compliments. Can also tell you that if you're looking for a church that is serious about Bible study, that's serious about the grace life, we'd be happy to have you visit with us at Shorewood. Shorewood Bible Church, our meeting place, is located at 1900 Hicks Road in Rolling Meadows. 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
2: 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Surely when the mighty waters rise, they will not reach him." 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
5: This is Seth Liebson for townhall.com. With the end of commencement season, it is worth considering what advice a generation of youth more in need of sober and serious advice than at any other time in our history should hear. Professor Jonathan Haidt has pointed out, having given our children smartphones, we are now engaged in the largest uncontrolled experiment humanity has ever performed on its own children. Major corporations now spend billions of dollars. Their primary mission? Getting as many children as glued to screens for as long as possible. Humanity is being stolen from our youth at great costs and great prices. Former Senator and University President Ben Sasse, diagnosed with cancer, expected to die this year, is giving every audience he can his final lessons about life. It is as beautiful as it is selfless. Watch his 60 Minutes interview. Everything we need to know about life and how to live meaningfully is there. His main concern, quote, these super devices in our pockets that have distracted us from some of the most fundamental human activities and aspirations of life.
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6: The church went from about 120 people to 3,000 people in one day.
3: Pastor Brett Metter with the transformative response to God's Word in the book of Acts.
6: What made the people come by the thousands to get baptized? Was it that Peter marketed the church? Or was Peter doing really fancy things? No, Peter preached the Word. Did you see what our verse said? Verse 41, they that gladly received his Word, that's Peter's sermon, they were baptized, and the same day were added about 3,000 souls.

0: learn from Acts chapter 2 that there were four vital elements that form the foundation of the early church's spiritual growth, unity, and collective worship. Pastor Brett Metter continues in today's Word our look into the book of Acts, highlighting the practice of these four essential pillars that provide an enduring model for the gathering of believers still today.
1: We're entering into Acts chapter 2, and it's an important text in the sense that some would say the trigger that really kicked off the New Testament church, the Christian church. You know, before this, it was not the church age. It was the Old Testament period of the prophets and the law. But when Jesus died, rose from the grave, ascended into heaven, man, that kicked off an age where the Holy Spirit came upon his church. So the question then becomes, what should be the emphasis in any given church? What would they say is the most important part of church behavior and church, you know, liturgy even? The Bible gives us all kinds of detail about what the church should look like. And AC Creeks, our goal has always been to say, how much like that early church can we be? But I think maybe one of the most clear sections of scripture about what the church was all about in the early church is right here in our story of Acts. Let's take a look at Acts chapter 2, because I think what we have here is such a beautiful definition of this. And we're going to start in verse 41. Acts chapter 2, verse 41. It says, "Then they that gladly received his word were baptized. And the same day, there were added unto them about 3,000 souls." Oh, wow. Uh-oh, we got a problem here. We got a mega church. But what made the people come by the thousands to get baptized? Was it that Peter marketed the church? Or was Peter doing really fancy things? No, Peter preached the word. Did you see what our verse said? Verse 41, "They that gladly received his word," that's Peter's sermon, "they were baptized, and the same day were added about 3,000 souls." So suddenly we have a mega church. Now, I get it. Some of you are saying, that's not what a mega church is, Brett. Well, the church went from about 120 people to 3,000 people in one day. Have you ever wondered, this is stuff I think about, how did they logistically baptize 3,000 people in one day? Well, the Bible critics, you say, yeah, how did they do that? The Jordan River wasn't even near, the city of Jerusalem. How did they baptize people? Well, the answer's kind of interesting. The sermon that Peter preached, most scholars believe he preached on the southern steps of the Temple Mount in Jerusalem. Peter preached the sermon of Acts chapter 2, and then all the people were baptized, 3,000 people. How did they do that? Well, therein's kind of an interesting thing. At the base of these steps that would lead up to the Temple Mount, they archaeologically dug up hundreds of mitzvah baths. Huh? What's a mitzvah bath? Well, when the Jews would come to Passover, they would go down to the southern steps and they would ceremonially cleanse themselves before they would go up to worship God on the Temple Mount. So they had hundreds of these mikvah baths, as they would call them. The first step or two, you'd be in a little pool and you would dip yourself in the cleansing ritual. And then after being washed, you could go up and worship God up on the Temple Mount. Hundreds of these. So it's really believed Peter preached and then they all went and got baptized in these little, there were plenty of resources of water available on the Temple Mount, pools, reservoirs that were for that very purpose. Now, so this is what's happened. Mega church in one day, 3,000 people saved, baptized, ready to roll. So what did they do? Well, this is where we pick it up in verse 42. "And they continued steadfastly in fundraising." Oh, no, it doesn't say that. "They continued steadfastly in having a worship session with songs and music and bands from all over the world." Nope. Like, things that are even good, perhaps, they didn't. What was it that they continued steadfastly in? The apostles' doctrine and fellowship and in breaking of bread and in prayers. And what happened? Verse 43, "And fear came upon every soul." Not like afraid fear, but like reverence fear. People were like blown away at what God was doing, and there was a holy reverence to what was happening. "And many wonders and signs were done by the apostles. And all that believed were together and had all things common, and sold their possessions and goods and parted them to all men as every man had need." Then in verse 46, it goes on. It says, "And they continued daily with one accord in the temple and breaking bread from house to house, and did eat their meat with gladness and singleness of heart, praising God and having favor with all the people, and the Lord added to this church daily such as should be saved. What a glorious depiction of the early church. 3,000 souls saved. What do you do now? Well, they continued steadfastly in the apostles' doctrine, the fellowship, and the breaking of bread and prayers. And then there was a reverence, and there were miracles happening, and the people were, you know, loving one another and being hospitable to one another. What a glorious thing. You see, to me, one of the most key passages on what churches should do is Acts 2:42. This little verse, 42, it gives you four things that they continued steadfastly in. And the first one is they continued steadfastly. Number one, the apostles' doctrine. And what in the world is that? Well, the apostles are the disciples of Jesus, minus Judas. They were teaching. What were they teaching? The word doctrine means teaching. And so what were the disciples teaching? They were teaching kind of two things, but really one thing. But the two things would be the Old Testament. They were teaching from the Old Testament, but maybe more importantly, they were teaching also, in addition, what Jesus had taught them. Jesus taught them what they were supposed to know. And even after he rose from the grave, he taught them. So Jesus taught them the important things. Now, what's interesting is then the apostles' doctrine, they put it on paper and wrote it down, which eventually became the epistles. The epistles are the writings and the teachings, the doctrines of the apostles. We do the same thing. We continue steadfastly in the apostles' doctrine. The same thing the apostles taught, which was the Old Testament and the teachings of Christ, which became the epistles, the letters of Paul and Peter and James and John, they all became part of the doctrine that completes the teachings of the Christian faith. Now, this is really important. They continued steadfastly in that, the teaching of Scripture. That's why, you know, we put such an emphasis. The number one thing on their list was teaching the Scriptures. But when you do that, there's a real reward. We're getting the whole Word of God. And the problem is there's a lot of sermonettes out there, little miniature sermons. But I kind of believe sermonettes create Christianettes. Do you want to be a Christianette? Just a little Christian that knows a few. I know the Scripture, Jesus wept, and I know John 3:16, and or do you want to be somebody who's actually like done some hard work in the Scripture? That's why we do that. It's not because I like to hear myself talk. It's quite the opposite. For example, you know, like when Paul talks to the Ephesus elders, he says, "For I have not shunned to declare unto you all the counsel of God." I love the way the ESV puts it because it's like kind of what's happening. "For I did not shrink from declaring to you the whole counsel." There's some people that shrink away or shrink back saying, "I'm not going to teach the whole Bible." Why do they do that? It's because a lot of different reasons. One, there's an intimidation. I can't teach the whole Bible. It's too confusing. Others say, "I'm not going to teach the whole Bible because there's things I don't like in it. So I'm going to teach all my favorite topics, but I'm definitely not going to touch the things of the Bible." Like if you're an LGBTQ church, you're not going to see them seriously studying the Word. I'll tell you why. Because there's six times in your through the Bible study where you realize that, wow, homosexuality is deemed an abomination before God. That's why they won't teach through the Bible. They don't want verses like that. Or about the unborn child, or about the nation Israel. Like some of those controversial things that people say, "That's political, you can't talk like that." No, it's biblical, and they've politicized it. But a true Bible teaching church, you're going to hit the easy stuff, but you're also going to hit the hard stuff. I love that. It's something we get to do, go through the whole Bible. It's funny how churches will skip some of the best stuff, too. There's churches that won't touch the book of Revelation. "Oh, it's too confusing. It's too mysterious. It's too hard to understand. It's too controversial. The different eschatological views. I'm just not going to touch that." But you know what's so sad about that? It's the one book of the Bible that has a promise in chapter one that the church that reads and hears the book of Revelation, they will be particularly blessed. It's the only book of the Bible that says that. You'll be particularly blessed if you go through the book of Revelation. And by the way, every time we've gone through the book of Revelation, we've been particularly blessed. Like it's an amazing thing that we get to do. Sadly, did you know that it's not just Christians that are becoming biblically illiterate, and sadly, the Bible's being left out of church behavior. They're more into, you know, bark dusting the elementary schools or serving, you know, nice things, all about community or all about this or that. They were about the apostles' doctrine. That's the top of their list. watch out for that. Even Time Magazine, I remember this article came out quite a few years ago, but I saved it because it's amazing. Here's the secular magazine, Time Magazine. The main article is The Case for Teaching the Bible. And I remember reading, you know, it's amazing. They talk about how we've become a nation of biblical illiterates. Half of adults can only name one of the Gospels. Most can't even name the first book of the Bible. Even within the church, 44% of evangelical teenagers could identify a particular quote as coming from the Sermon on the Mount. Why has the church, particularly in America, but really around the world, become so biblically illiterate? It's because the church focuses on other things other than the Bible. They focus on worship. Or the church is busy about being all about community, or being all about fundraising or projects or events and stuff. But the apostles' doctrine is kind of one of the last things they're thinking about, even though it's the first thing on the list in the Bible. If the devil can't make you sin, he'll make you busy. And I think that's what's happened to the church. The church has gotten busy with all kinds of other things. Amos, the prophet, said it this way in Amos 8:11. He said, "Behold, the days come, saith the Lord God, that I will send a famine in the land, not a famine of bread or thirst of water, but of hearing the words of the Lord. And they shall wander from sea," I'm going to add this, "to shining sea. They shall wander from sea to sea and from the north even to the east." Who says that? From the north to the east. You always say from the north to the south. The reason why is that's an idiom of the Jews. To say from north to east means you're wandering aimlessly. That's the idea. "So from sea to sea, from north to east, they shall run to and fro to seek the word of the Lord and shall not find it." Question, are we there? Like, largely in America, I think we're there. There's a famine of hearing the word. We like to hear TED Talks, churches today. We like to hear people's opinions and scripture that's twisted to sound sensational. But man, is there a famine today? I believe we have to be really careful with this one. Thankfully, God gives you and me the apostles' doctrine to sit under. We don't have our own doctrine, but the apostles' doctrine. That's what we have to stand on. Unoriginal, Brett? Exactly. Do you remember where Paul says to Timothy, he says, "Timothy, the things you've heard me teach, that's what I want you to teach. And entrust that to other faithful men." Like, we're passing on the apostles' doctrine. And if I put enough of bread in it and put my twist on it, it's no longer the apostles' doctrine. It becomes sort of my own. That's why I would say every pastor should seek to be unoriginal, but stick to the script, which is the word of God. That's really important, I think, for us. So they continued steadfastly. Number one, apostles' doctrine. Number two on the list, they continued steadfastly in fellowship. Now, this is where we touch on some other things. The word fellowship, in fact, I bet you many of you know the Greek word that's in this place because it's kind of an interesting word. Anybody know what the word is? Koinonia. The Greek word for fellowship is koinonia. And the reason I bring that up is because it's a word that there's no English word that really satisfactorily defines the Greek word. Fellowship is a nice attempt. But what does fellowship mean? Like, that's an arbitrary word in some ways for us. What does the word koinonia mean? Well, this is where when you do a Greek study, in fact, I broke out my favorite three in my library at home, Greek dictionaries. For example, the Dictionary of Biblical Languages puts the word koinonia as close mutual association. The Greek English Lexicon puts it willing contribution. Boy, those things don't even seem to be the same at all. Then if you go to Strong's New Dictionary of Greek, it's partnership and participation. If you kind of put this all together, now we're starting to get to the idea of what koinonia, or the thing they continued steadfastly in the early church, was close mutual association, but willing to contribute. Does that sound like this Acts 2:42-47? They were contributing, they were participating, they were partnering together as Christians, but they had a mutual association. And what was their association? It was all around Jesus. That's what koinonia is. It's a mutual association around Jesus Christ where we are partners in contributing and participating in fellowship, or koinonia. That's what they continued steadfastly in as an early church. If there's a big concern of old Pastor Brett, this is one that I worry about, because we are a large church. Some of you can come into this building and you can hide away, you can sit down and listen and be a part of it, and you can sneak out and nobody, you can get in and out of here without anybody talking to you. Some of you love that. By the way, I have to confess, that'd be one of my weaknesses too. I don't love, you know, necessarily, it's not natural for me just to have that koinonia or that kind of fellowship. But that's what we're called to do. And that's one of the downsides of a large church. It's easy to kind of be a face in the crowd, and some people like that. I love what these people do. A lot of their koinonia seems to be centered around meals. Wouldn't it be great? Okay, I'm going to make Sunday, we're going to go to brunch, and we're going to invite whoever sits next to us this Sunday. We're just going to, hey, you guys want to, lunch is on us. And you go get that exquisite lunch at Taco Bell together after the service. Like, wouldn't that be great? And you eat and get to know each other and pray for each other. But what you might find is some good friendship and koinonia around Jesus. There's a passage of scripture, I think, that helps define the word koinonia. I call it the scripture salad. Now, normally I'm not into salads, but this is a salad I like. It's Hebrews. On this idea of fellowship or koinonia, it's best demonstrated in Hebrews chapter 10, verse 22. And here's the salad part. Let us draw near with a true heart in full assurance of faith, having our hearts sprinkled from an evil conscience and our bodies washed with a pure water. Let us hold fast the profession of our faith without wavering, for he is faithful that promised. And let us consider one another to provoke unto love and good works, not forsaking the assembling of ourselves together as the manner of some is, but exhorting one another, and so much the more as you see the day approaching. This is what koinonia looks like. People not forsaking assembling together, but not just ignoring each other, but considering each other, thinking about each other, and provoking them. That's not a bad word. It's like not being irritating, but encouraging people to be loving and doing good works. That's what this fellowship circles around. So the three lettuce statements there, that's why I call it the scripture salad. It's a good reminder of what koinonia is supposed to look like. Well, there you have it. So this idea of koinonia or fellowship, something that we got to work extra hard on. So you got apostles' doctrine, number one. Number two, fellowship, koinonia. Number three, they continued steadfastly in the breaking of bread. Now, there's debate. What does this mean? Is it eating meals together, or is it the Lord's Supper and communion? I think it's both. And I think there's evidence of that. And let me just do a quick rundown of this. We see in verse 46 that they did eat their meat with gladness from house to house, breaking bread. Verse 46 is definitely talking about having meals together, what we were just talking about. But in verse 42, when it says they continued steadfastly in the breaking of bread, that's an idiom that they use. That's a little phrase that also meant communion, the Lord's Supper, the bread and the cup, and remembering Jesus, even as Jesus instructed the church, do this often in remembrance of me. So good on these apostles. They're doing what Jesus told them to do. This is one of the ordinances of Jesus. In the early church, you're supposed to make sure that breaking bread is part of the deal. I believe there's two main ordinances of the Christian church. Baptism, which we saw in verse 41, and the breaking of bread is communion. That's here in verse 42. Churches should definitely do those things, communion and baptism. Now, you say, if there's, you know, supposed to have meals together, how does that look? Well, we used to do church barbecues all the time when we were small at Athey Creek. It was so fun. I remember after services, okay, you go to Safeway, okay, you go get the, and you bring your grill, you know, and we go have barbecues every Sunday. But then we got bigger, so we had to go like once a month. Then we got bigger, and we went once a year. It's quite an ordeal to do a barbecue. And it's fun, and we'll still do those maybe once a year, but I hope that you guys are looking for ways to have people over to your house to be hospitable. Hospitality is part of the early church. Having meals with other Christians, breaking bread, but also that is the communion table with Jesus, participating in communion, to do it often. Well, fourth on the list, and finally, the apostles' doctrine, fellowship, breaking of bread, and then finally, prayer. It says here prayers, but what's interesting is if you look at the original language, and almost all the translations leave this out, but if you look at the original, it says the prayers, which is kind of interesting. You say, what? So it said they continued steadfastly in apostles' doctrine, fellowship, breaking bread, and the prayers, which is funny because that article kind of makes you realize they're speaking of specific prayers. What prayers? Did you know the early church had times of prayer? And it was set aside for more of the vertical, less of the horizontal. You know, like a sermon and teaching, like Peter did in Acts chapter 1, that's preaching to the congregation. But prayer is when you're speaking to God and worshiping God in that way. And that's something we need to do. So the prayers, do you remember, this is like an example of that. That's Peter and John in Acts chapter 3. It says, now Peter and John went up together into the temple in the hour of prayer, being the ninth hour. So they had an hour of prayer. Prayer is such an essential part of the church, but not just for the leadership. I'd love to see more groups of people getting together to pray, just to pray. How we need that. But prayer is important. You know, there was a pastor that I love to read because he was known as the prayerful pastor. His name, E.M. Bounds. He wasn't impressive as much as like a speaker or his oratory skills, but when he got to the pulpit, he spoke with such authority, and you could tell he'd spent time on his knees. And he was like hearing from the Lord in prayer. Like there was a weightiness to this guy. But in one of his writings, I saved this quote. He said, "What the church needs today is not more machinery or better, not new organizations or more and novel methods, but men whom the Holy Ghost can use, men of prayer, men mighty in prayer. The Holy Ghost does not flow through methods, but through men. He does not come on machinery, but on men. He does not anoint plans, but men, men of prayer." I think he's right about that. And you know, a lot of churches spend a lot of time on the machinery and the methods and all this stuff, but man, I think we're poorer because we aren't on our knees before God in prayer. Man, I think, for example, we need to be praying for this nation, this country. I believe we should be praying. I also think we should vote. I think it's irresponsible for a Christian not to use the gift that we have to try to push a nation in the right direction. That's a huge mistake to not do that. But I'm also going to spend a lot more time thinking about and doing the act of prayer for this country. Praying that the Lord's will be accomplished, because I think that's where the real power is. Our vote has a certain power, but prayer has even more power. So there it is, the four continue steadfastly things of the early church. They didn't waver on this. They continued steadfastly in the apostles' doctrine, fellowship, breaking of bread, and prayers.
0: Pastor Breadmatter reflecting on the concise blueprint for the early church of four vital spiritual disciplines that have given the foundational model for the church today. And I hope you'll stick around as Pastor Brett will be back to talk a little bit about his own church and a question that some people have been wondering. 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Well, Pastor Brett has joined me now. Brett, as we've been hearing about the church today and the model from Acts chapter 2, I've been asked about the name of your church, Athey Creek. How exactly did you get that name?
1: Well, people say, how do you pronounce that? A, they, or, and I say, well, it sounds like atheist, but we are not atheists.
0: That's right.
1: But it's Athey. No, the way we got that name was, we started with a different name, you know, 30 years ago. And as it turned out, somebody about 100 miles from here had the same name that we chose. So we quickly had to change. And our first church meetings were in a middle school, and that school was called Athey Creek Middle School, and it's because there's a little creek right next to the school called Athey Creek, and so we thought nobody will name their church Athey Creek, so we took that name. And you know what's kind of funny about that, Kurt, is we moved from that school about a mile away and built our church building, and right next to our building is a road called Athey Road. So the Lord kind of worked it all out, but it's a unique name. But you know, it's funny how a name that's strange becomes very familial and happy. We just think it's just kind of a nice name for our church. Athey Creek Church is where we landed.
0: Absolutely. That's a great story. Thanks for sharing that, Pastor Brett. And if you'd like more information about Athey Creek Church, Pastor Brett Metter, or Today's Word, you can visit our website at todayswordradio.com. 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Well, that's all the time we have. Next time, Pastor Brett Metter will continue another verse-by-verse study in the book of Acts. Today's Word with Pastor Brett Metter is an outreach of Athey Creek Church in West Lynn, Oregon.
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14: This afternoon will be warmer with plenty of sunshine, reaching a high of 84.
5: Tonight will be mainly clear with a low of 58. Tomorrow expect breezy conditions and slightly cooler temperatures with high thin cloudiness, reaching a high of 72. I'm meteorologist Jason Caterina on AM 1160. Hope for your life.
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23: 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Today on our Friday and weekend edition of In Grace, we are going on an adventure. Last time, I took my grandkids searching for the secret to America's greatness, and we left our hometown area of Chicago, and we headed west, and we used the song America the Beautiful as a way to tour the country, starting at Pikes Peak in Colorado and going all the way west. And we certainly did find some of the reasons for America's greatness. We have a beautiful country. We have incredible national resources, national parks, the Pacific Ocean that's guarding our shores from invasion. And we saw all that. And I showed my grandkids all of that. But we didn't find the actual secret to America's greatness. Today, I'm taking them from the Chicago area east. We're going to go and look for the real secret to America's greatness, which I do believe is found in the lives and the beliefs of our founding fathers. And the whole experiment of America was based on basically freedom to worship God in the way we choose. And to me, I don't think we really appreciate that here in this country, how wonderful it is to have that. Well, I'm going to try to teach that to my grandkids today. We're going to be going to the White House, Fort McHenry. We're going to use the Star Spangled Banner and the story of the flag, the song of the Star Spangled Banner, as our way of searching for the secret of America's greatness. We know, of course, it was the battle at Fort McHenry that Francis Scott Key wrote the poem that eventually became our national anthem. We're going to be going to Washington Monument. We're going to talk about Abe Lincoln and the Lincoln Memorial. We're going to also go and teach the grandkids about sacrifice at the World War I and II memorials. And then we're going to end up at the most
1: important place, this most somber place, which is Arlington Cemetery. And so we're going to search for America's greatness today as we are in this week of Memorial Day last Monday, and also coming up on the 250th birthday of this great nation. Speaking of that, I have a commemorative bookmark for you. It's free. On the front, it says America 250 In Grace with Jim Scudder. On the back of this free bookmark, it says In God We Trust. Isn't that wonderful that we as a nation declare that In God We Trust? 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We also have a lot of other great videos about America's founding upon God and the Word of God. So when you go to our website or when you call, ask about our other great resources. We have videos. One is called America's Christian History. Did God Intervene? Another one is Can You Find God in Washington, D.C.? 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Is America a Christian Nation? 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
1: With so many people saying America is not a good country, I decided to show my grandkids how wrong these detractors are. We set off across the United States in search of America's greatness, starting with Pike's Peak and the song that the mountain inspired, America the Beautiful, traveling all the way to the Pacific Ocean. This time, we'll go east from our home in the Chicago area to the places where America was born, Washington, D.C., Baltimore, Maryland, and New York City. I want to show Willow and Charlie that America is a good nation. No, make that a great nation. I want to show my grandkids and you the secret of America's greatness. Our first stop, the White House.
2: All right, Willow and Charlie, that is the White House. And you know, this is where the story of the Star-Spangled Banner actually starts. Why? Because the British, in the War of 1812, came here. In 1814, they came to the White House, and what did they do?
4: Burned it down.
2: They burned it down. And the president's wife was in the White House. Her name was Dolly Madison. Her husband is the president, James Madison, our fourth president. And she was making dinner. And then they said, oh no, the British are coming and they're gonna burn down the White House. You need to get out. And so she left all the food that was there ready for her husband. And she took down a big painting of George Washington. And she took down a big painting of herself. And she fled the White House. And the British came into the White House and they ate their meal and they burned it down. You know, the only two things still in the White House right now from before 1814?
4: What?
2: The portrait of George Washington and the portrait of Dolly Madison. And then after the British burnt down the White House and they burnt down the Capitol and they burnt down other buildings, they were gonna attack Baltimore. But there was a big fort in the way. Do you guys know the name of that fort?
4: Fort McHenry.
2: Fort McHenry.
1: In the late summer of 1814, the British set their sights on the largest port in the United States at the time, Baltimore, Maryland. earlier in this series, we noted that every state's constitution in the United States has a reference to God or the divine.
6: Here in Maryland, their constitution of 1776's preamble says this: "We, the people of the state of Maryland, grateful to Almighty God for our civil and religious liberty."
1: It was September of 1814. Young America was on the ropes. Our capital had been captured and burned. Now the most powerful nation on earth was threatening our most important port with their mighty warships. A 35-year-old lawyer named Francis Scott Key was negotiating the release of an American doctor aboard the British Navy's flagship. Key was successful in his negotiations, but because they knew too much about the battle plan, were kept out in the harbor 8 miles away until the battle was over. It was a rainy, dreary day when the exploding mortar shells and newly invented concrete rockets started to fly. Could America survive? Or would this bombardment extinguish the flame of freedom?
6: This is Fort McHenry, you guys. And a very important thing happened here that really would have changed America if it had happened any different than it did happen here. Y'all know the song, The Star-Spangled Banner?
7: Mm-hmm.
6: Do you know the words of the national anthem where it talks about looking for the flag at the dawn to see if the flag is still there? But there's other words in the song, like ramparts. Over the ramparts we watch. Do you know what a rampart is? It's that right there. It's these walls of the fort. That's called a rampart. So from the harbor, Francis Scott Key, who was out on a ship, he was actually an American, but he was on the British ship watching, and he was hoping that the flag would still be there. And is the flag there now?
7: Yeah.
6: There it is. So Major Armistead said, "Hey, we know that the British are going to attack our fort. I want to make this flag huge so they can't miss us." And so he went and got a woman named Mary Young Pickersgill. That's a funny name, isn't it? And she sewed the flag that we now know as the Star-Spangled Banner. The size of this flag was incredible. It was absolutely huge, a lot larger than the flag they normally fly at these forts. The flag was 42 feet by 30 feet. And he said he wanted the star to be 2 feet tall from point to point. So those stars were really big. And at the time, there were 15 stars and 15 stripes on the flag.

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1: Back in Washington, D.C., we took Charlie and Willow to several monuments and memorials. Throughout our history, our military leaders and commanders-in-chief have spoken very favorably of God, Jesus, and the Bible.
2: All right, Charlie and Willow, where are we now?
3: Washington Monument.
2: Yep, the Washington Monument. How tall is it?
3: 2,000 feet.
2: You just made that up, but not quite. 555 feet tall. And I think it's supposed to be the tallest thing in Washington, D.C. And it was built to honor who?
3: George Washington.
2: George Washington. You know, he was the first president of the United States. He was an amazing man. He fought. He led our troops. He was a general in our Revolutionary War. Somebody said this about him. He was first in war, first in peace, and first in the hearts of his countrymen. America, guys, was founded upon God and the Bible. That's our history. No matter what anyone tells you, America is a good nation because it was founded by godly leaders like George Washington. Let me tell you guys a little bit about Abraham Lincoln. First of all, I think he was the greatest president we've ever had. Now, George Washington was a great, great president. Abraham Lincoln was great because he made a decision. Even though it meant the country was going to go to war against each other, it's called the Civil War, brother fighting against brother, he did it for freedom because there were a lot of people in this country that were enslaved. And what a wonderful man he was. He also was a person of faith. Later on in his life especially, he said some great things. On November 15th, 1862, Abraham Lincoln said this about our military. The discipline and character of the national forces should not suffer, nor the cause they defend, be imperiled by the profanation of the day or name of the Most High. At this time of public distress, adopting the words of Washington in 1776, men may find enough to do in the service of God and their country without abandoning themselves to vice and immorality. Lincoln added, the first general order by the

0: Father of this country, he was talking about George Washington, after the Declaration of Independence, indicates the spirit in which our institutions were founded and should ever be defended. The general hopes and trusts that every officer and man will endeavor to live and act as becomes a Christian soldier, defending the dearest rights and liberties of his country. Can you imagine a president saying those words? With profound faith in God and a wonderful, wonderful idea that a soldier should act like a Christian. This is Abraham Lincoln. Who is this statue representing?
1: John J. Pershing.
0: How'd you know?
1: I looked over there.
0: We're at the World War I Memorial. Do you guys know what World War I was?
1: What?
0: It was a big war. Over 100 years ago, where the whole world started fighting. And it was called, first of all, the Great War. And then, because we had World War II, they changed it to World War I. Many people died. It was like the first time the whole world was fighting with these modern weapons, and it was really, really bad. But there were people like General Pershing, who actually had faith in God, and he was the general of the Grand Armies. And he was the one that would lead our troops into battle. Now, this is something very interesting. People that don't know how involved God was in our nation, they need to know, like people like General Pershing, he wrote something really amazing, a preface in the Bibles that they were gonna give to the troops. Hardships will be your lot, but trust in God will give you comfort. Temptation will befall you, but the teachings of our Savior will give you strength. This is the World War II Memorial. And this one is remembering all those that gave their lives so that you, Charlie, and you, Willow, can have freedom. Our president during World War II was Franklin Roosevelt. You've heard of him? And he wrote on January 25th, 1941, something in the Bibles that are gonna be given to all of the troops going into World War II. He wrote this: "As Commander-in-Chief, I take pleasure in commending the reading of the Bible to all who serve in the armed forces of the United States." Isn't that amazing? The President of the United States, Franklin Roosevelt, said that he believes that all of our soldiers fighting in World War II need to read the Bible. Here in Virginia, in 1776, the Bill of Rights says this: "Religion, or the duty which we owe our Creator, can be directed only by reason. And that is the mutual duty of all to practice Christian forbearance, love, and charity toward each other." Once again, we find in America, in all of our states, God is in the very fabric of our country.

0: What an adventure this series has been. Our grandkids learn that America is great because of its vastness, its natural beauty, its resources, its rivers and oceans, its hard workers, its great minds, its valor, its sacrifice. America is a great nation. And the secret? This country was founded upon God and His Word. This is real history, which cannot be changed. But the hope for the world is not America. The hope for the world is Jesus and His sacrifice for our sins.
1: Can you imagine the sacrifice that Jesus made for us on the cross? Now, do you guys remember those Bible verses that you said on the last episode? One was John 3:16. Do you remember that one? Can you say that one?
2: John 3:16, for God so loved the world that He gave His only begotten Son, that whosoever believeth in Him should not perish but have everlasting life.
1: That's so good. Now, do you remember Ephesians 2:8 and 9?
3: For by grace are you saved through faith, and not yourself. It is a gift of God, not of works, lest any man should boast.
1: That's it. So those verses and so many more in the Bible talk about how we can be saved from sin. And really, that's what the Bible says. We're sinners and we need a Savior. And Jesus made that sacrifice. He gave His life, His innocent, perfect life for us. And He says, if you will believe in Me, if you will trust in Me, you will be saved.

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4: In the new movie Pressure, now in theaters, we're invited into the prelude to the World War II Battle of D-Day. But before Allied troops storm the beach at Normandy, there's another storm behind the scenes. A seemingly simple question from General Dwight Eisenhower, will the weather be okay, turns into an intense battle in its own right. Now, you might not think that a dispute about weather would make for a gripping movie-length premise, but Pressure tells a surprisingly engrossing story. Most of the drama in this PG-13 film takes place at Allied HQ, though we do see some violent snippets of battle. Some profanity turns up, too. So we're giving Pressure a 3 out of 5 for family friendliness. 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
9: I think a lot of couples don't realize how the Lord wants our marriages to flourish. Mm. God designed marriage to be a reflection of Christ and His love for His bride, the church. And so He wants our marriages to be a beautiful, living reenactment of the greatest love story ever.
8: That's Larry McCall. He's with us today on Focus on the Family with Jim Daly. He'll be sharing some thoughtful ways that you can strengthen your marriage in the second half of life together. We're so glad you're joining us. I'm John Fuller.
10: You know, John, this season of life doesn't get nearly the attention it should because there's still rocks in the road. You know, you think of a married couple who's been married 20 years, 30 years. They've got everything ironed out, all those bumps and wrinkles in the road, right? But there are other things that pop up, like things can get a little dry. You can have to deal with in-laws, elderly parents, whatever it might be. And things aren't going to go exactly according to plan, even though you feel like you're comfortable and you're kind of set in the way of the marriage. I mean, Gene and I are going to hit 40 years next August.
8: Which is incredible. 40,
10: that's big.
8: Yeah, congrats.
10: Yeah, and I'm feeling like, okay, do we have it down perfectly? If Gene were here, to be honest, she'd say, no, you don't have it down perfectly. I do. No, I'm kidding. But, I mean, it's so much fun. We enjoy it. But what a great opportunity to think about that second half, especially for those of you at 2025. We're really encouraging you to tip in here and listen because it's going to be important.
8: Yeah, and Larry McCall is the director of Walking Like Jesus Ministries, and he's the longtime pastor at Christ Covenant Church in Winona Lake, Indiana. He and his high school sweetheart, Gladine, have celebrated 50 years of marriage together. Congratulations.
10: 50? Well, let's stop there. I mean, that's pretty good.
9: I'm only coming up to 40. The more you get to know me, the more you respect her.
8: Well, we're going to hear stories from your life and insights that you've got from that pastoral perspective. And a lot of that is captured in a terrific book called A Seasoned Marriage, Living the Gospel in the Middle Years and Beyond.
10: Larry, welcome to Focus on the Family. Good to have you here.
9: Thanks for having me.
10: And congratulations on 50 years of marriage.
9: Yeah, the Lord has been kind.
10: Well, Gladine, it sounds like, has been very patient.
9: She has been. It's amazing. It's an evidence of God's grace in her life.
10: Okay, so there's a good place to start. That opening question, you know, if you're talking to a younger couple, like I mentioned, someone who's been married 15, 20, 25 years, what do you say to them? This is the reason or the way to make it to 50 years and beyond.
9: Well, the short answer, Jim, is God's grace. It's only by God's grace applied to everyday life. And the subtitle of the book, even, Living the Gospel in the Middle Years and Beyond, we've had to learn that along the way. As we've journeyed together in our marriage, we've had to learn what that means to live out the gospel and not just grit our teeth and tolerate one another.
10: You know, not long ago, we did some marriage research, and it points to this very fact. And what it delineated is those that are convictional Christian, not what I would call light Christian. And we did ask those questions. We work with Ipsos out of D.C. It's a journal-ready kind of research study, so it's very professional. And we didn't tilt it. We interviewed 4,000 couples.
9: Wow.
10: So it's statistically very, very sound. But here's the deal. In a more Christian light experience, they had the highest divorce rate.
9: Wow.
10: Higher than the world's. Wow. In our study, those that had the most satisfying marriages in every category, physical, emotional, spiritual, were the convictional Christian. And it led me to the conclusion that, you know, it's one thing to say I love Jesus, but when you apply the Word of God, especially read the Word, pray together, go to church together, the benefits of that convictional Christian attitude are going to be there. And it's less so for, again, what I would call a social Christian or somebody that's made a confession of Christ, but you don't really live it. Would you agree with that?
9: I agree with it very much.
10: And has that been part of your experience as you've counseled with couples? You know, when you see that convictional attitude that we got to take this to the Lord, it's the difference.
9: It is. And I think it goes back, Jim, the question, why did we get married in the first place? And I've been a pastor in a Christian college town for 40-some years. And so when you're a pastor in a Christian college town, a small town, you end up doing a lot of premarital counseling.
10: Yeah.
9: A lot of times when I'm counseling a couple, premarital counseling, I'll ask, why do you want to marry this person? And so if I turn to him first and say, why do you want to marry this gal? You know, he'll say something like, well, she just makes me so happy. You know, I just love her so much. And she laughs at my jokes. She watches sports with me. She makes me so happy. I just want to marry her and give her the opportunity of making me happy for the rest of her life.
10: A guy has said that?
9: No.
10: Oh, okay. But
9: that's the implication.
10: Metaphorically,
9: that's what they mean. Jane, yeah. and she'll say something similar. Yeah. You know, if I ask her, he makes me so happy. And I think that almost all of us get married because we think this person has the capacity of making me happy for the rest of their life.
10: Well, and sometimes that's conscious, and sometimes it's very unconscious that yes. we're requiring that or expecting yeah. that. You mentioned in the book how you guys, you and Gladine, reached a low point
9: we
10: in
9: sure
10: your
9: did.
10: Marriage, and you weren't feeling happy anymore.
9: Yeah.
10: So, okay, first of all, thank you for that vulnerability. I think you're speaking for just about every couple, yeah. if we're honest. There will be somebody who's watching go, well, we were never unhappy. We've mm-hmm. been married 50 years, and it was all bliss. Man, God bless you.
9: Obviously, I'd say they're the exception.
10: But you do have people that have that experience. But yeah. for the most part, that other 99.9% of us are going to hit some lulls in yeah. our marriage. You and Gladine did.
9: Yeah.
10: What was going on, and how did you arrest that? How did yeah. you get a hold of that and say, okay, this isn't going to be the way to go?
9: Well, thanks for asking. Yeah, we were about 20 years into our marriage, so about 30 years ago. I would just summarize our marriage at that point as saying we were committed to one another. Neither of us was calling a divorce attorney, but neither of us was happy. And I look back on it now, and I can see more clearly what we were doing. Mm-hmm. I expected her to make me happy, and my analysis, correct or not, my analysis was, you're not doing a very good job at making me happy. And, you know, she didn't verbalize that, but she could have. And had I the humility to ask her, she probably would have said the same thing. And I think it was kind of like, you know, if you just poured enough love into me, I would have some love to give back into you. And there was like a stalemate. And here we were. I was a pastor for years by that point. I taught marriage seminars. And here we were unhappy in our marriage.
10: Larry, I mean, this is the problem. Mm. I think this is the core of it all when you talk about the selfishness that we have as human beings.
9: Yeah.
10: And it's almost like we expect something different, but we're like in this life, in this world, this is the ankle bracelet, the ankle chain that exists for most of humanity.
9: Yeah.
10: We are selfish creatures. We live in sin. We're in a sinful world. Jesus died for those sins and for our eternal yeah. life. But it is a process mm. to find the key to take that ankle
9: yeah.
10: Chain off, correct?
9: Yeah. Yes.
10: And I mean, it's that epiphany where we got to get to that place where, okay, being selfless is maybe the whole goal
9: yeah.
10: of this institution of marriage, to make us more like Christ.
9: Amen. Thank you, Jim.
10: But in that context, that's a tough journey.
9: Yeah.
10: Because we are selfish.
9: Yeah.
10: So how do we get a hold of ourselves as husbands, as wives, to say, okay, I'm blowing it. And
9: yeah.
10: now Gene's listening to this, I'm sure.
9: Yeah.
10: I've got to go home and face the music myself.
9: Yeah.
10: Well, you spoke so well, Jim. But we all have selfish areas.
9: Yeah, we do.
10: How do we begin to work on that?
9: Well, Jim, you used the word epiphany a while ago. And when you said that, my heart resonated. Because it was like the Holy Spirit turned the lights on. When we were in that bottoming out era, and I hope it was a bottom out. I never want to go back there.
10: Huh.
9: At that time, we met an older gentleman in our community whose wife was in the latter stages of Alzheimer's and lived in a nursing home just up the street from our home.
10: Hmm.
9: And every day, Bob would go to the nursing home and he would help the staff spoon feed his wife. He would help change her diaper. He would wash her.
10: Care for her.
9: And then he would sing love songs to her. And this is when we were at our low point, right? And so here's a gentleman in his 80s. And I'm watching him, listening to him love his wife sacrificially. And it dawned on me, he's not getting anything from his wife.
10: Yeah.
9: Gladine was still loving me. I just didn't, in my pride, I didn't think it was enough. But his wife wasn't doing anything for him. She wasn't serving him practically. She wasn't serving him through her words. She didn't even remember his name.
10: Mm-hmm.
9: And at that same time, that epiphany, the Holy Spirit brought 1 John 4:19 to this hard heart. We love because he first loved us. And the lights came on. The way Bob can love his wife is he's not depending on her to pour love into him.
10: Mm-hmm.
9: He's leaning on God's love, which is superabundant, overflowing love. And the Holy Spirit broke my heart. And it was a gradual change, but he began to blow fresh air into us. And the balloon of our marriage began to rise again. And Gladine came with me on that journey. That was 30 years ago. And it's not that we don't have any ups and downs now, but that was a turning point. It was seeing that our love for our spouse is not dependent on our spouse. Our love for our spouse is depending on God's love for us.
10: You have been married 50 years. You've kind of lived through all the seasons, maybe except the very last season here that is going to face each and every of us. But in that regard, what would you say is the most important thing to, again, navigate life's seasons? So if you break it in first half and second half, speaking to the married couples listening,
9: yeah,
10: what's the thing to remember about life?
9: Yeah. Well, I think one thing to remember is that life continues to change. I think a lot of us, we don't always welcome change. Some change is good, but some change is hard. And I think of the seasons of marriage, I think a turning point for a lot of couples is when the last of their kids leaves home. Mm-hmm. That all of a sudden they just see the two of them now. They're just looking at each other. And I think a lot of couples get to the point where they're empty nesters and they're thinking, who is this person? Mm. And they have a decision to make. Are we going to regroup here? Are we going to reconnect as a couple? Or are we going to continue to live parallel lives that are committed but not full of joy?
10: Yeah.
9: And I think that's a marking point for the seasoned marriage, I would call it.
10: You know, I read this article years ago in the Washington Post, but it resurfaced, I think, in another newspaper, maybe the New York Times, I can't remember, but they refer to it as the graying of divorce.
9: Yeah.
10: And this is the phenomenon, I think, best described by saying couples that, you know, the husband pursues a career, maybe the wife too. They have children. Maybe the wife made the decision to stay home. The kids are now out of the home. They're through college. And she kind of looks at him and says, I really don't love you anymore. I don't know you anymore. And it's a high number of wives filing for divorce in that graying of divorce situation. Speak to that disconnection. It feels very transactional. We got together, we created children, we've raised these children.
9: Yeah.
10: Now we don't need to be together anymore. That's not God's intention for
9: us. It's not at all. Mm-hmm. But it happens so easily, so naively, that, you know, a couple gets married and they have this season of joy in their honeymoon season, and then maybe the children come, financial struggles, can we afford to buy our first house, then caring for that house, and the career is more demanding, and they just don't work on their marriage. They don't focus on their marriage. And whether they realize it or not, they're gradually drifting apart. And then the last of the kids leaves home, and they come to that realization, we hardly know each other anymore.
10: Mm-hmm.
9: So now the question is, what decision are you going to make? What action steps are you going to take to draw back together?
10: And what would be some of those actions that you could do in the busy time of life to make sure that the second half is set up? You know, think of how we plan for retirement. Hopefully, you know, you're putting something away, you're meeting with your financial advisor, and they're telling you, you know, 10% of this, 5% of that, whatever.
9: Yeah.
10: But you put intentionality toward it. We don't do that in our marriage the first half to say, okay, once we hit 25 years, what should the next 25 years look like? Yeah. What would you say to them?
9: Thanks for asking, Jim. Yeah, I think in those situations, if a couple comes to that point where they realize we've drifted apart, there should be a leaning into God's grace to humbly confess, I've contributed to the distance. And so I think for us, especially us men, we need to humble ourselves and realize we've contributed to the distance. And the man's focused on his job, focused on his hobbies, and he'd be happy to keep on going for a while. But the wife's saying, hey, what about us? And so for a man to realize his security in Christ, the safety of the gospel, that he doesn't have to be proud and defensive, I'm a proud and defensive man. So I speak for
10: Aren't
9: us
10: we all?
9: Men. Yeah. But to lean in and say, you know what, sweetheart, I've contributed to the distance. Will you forgive me for not pouring more into you as your husband? And then you take that to the Lord, confessing, we need your help. We want to come together. So it's God-oriented, grace-saturated. But then it gets real practical. Let's spend more time together. Mm-hmm. You know, let's do things together. Let's pray together, learn together, do chores together, where you're beginning to bond again like you did in the early days.
11: Yeah. Mm-hmm. Yeah, I appreciate that. Our guest today on Focus on the Family is Larry McCall, and he's got this terrific book, and we're covering some of the points in it, A Seasoned Marriage, Living the Gospel in the Middle Years and Beyond. 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
10: One of the concepts that you mentioned in your book is to look for friends that are ahead of us.
9: Yeah.
10: and to pull from their wisdom and kind of wrap that whole comment and question up in your response.
9: Well, certainly there's value in having friends that are more mature in Christ than we are. And I think if we're struggling in our marriage, to have the humility to go to our friends and saying, hey, we want to grow in our marriage. We're struggling right now. Would you pray for us? Would you help us? And Lord willing, in the local church especially, you can find friends like that. But you know, Jim, you mentioned trying to see this from a wife's perspective, and here we are, three men talking about this.
10: Right, I'm trying to be that person at the table.
9: But as much as we can. What I do when I counsel couples pastorally, when I hear those kinds of stories, my mind goes back to what Paul said in Ephesians 5, where he said, husbands, love your wives, and then he connects it to Christ, just as Christ loved the church. Wives, submit to your husbands as to the Lord. He ties everything in that whole section vertically to who Christ is, what he has done.
10: Yeah.
9: Children, parents, employers, employees, he ties them all directly to Christ. Everything ties vertical. And I tell a wife in that situation, when you're looking at your husband, you're saying, I want to love him again. And she's looking at her husband and seeing his inadequacy. I say, look over his shoulder. Who do you see? You see Christ. And your love for your husband is not based on the worthiness of your husband. Hmm. Your love for your husband is based on the worthiness of Christ. Look at who he is. Look at what he has done for you as a Christian woman. Lean on his grace. It's going to maybe be a rough road, but Christ is able to give you the grace to renew your love for your husband.
10: Yeah, that's it right there. It's one thing to look for that couple ahead of us in church or wherever you might find that connection. It's another thing for a younger couple to see you as the older couple.
9: Yeah.
10: Because in our minds, we're always the younger couple, yes. Right? But for that younger couple to say, hey, would you guys like to mentor us? That happened to you.
9: It sure did.
10: And how did that make you feel?
9: Yeah. Well, at first, we've been asked this several times, but one time in particular, there was a young couple in our church wanted us to walk with them through the premarital process. And our pastors, there are six of us, most of them are a lot younger than I am. And I thought, why didn't you, attach yourself to one of these younger couples closer to your age? They said, we wanted to meet with an older couple. Learn from maybe our more years of experience, our more years of processing
10: problems. I think
9: problems.
10: It's great.
9: But one thing Gladine and I realize and is a lot of older people, and we spend a lot of our time these days ministering to our peers.
10: Yeah.
9: Because of the Season Marriage book, I do a lot of grandparenting ministry. A lot of older couples feel like younger couples don't want to hang with us. They don't want to hang with old fogies. And just the opposite is true. Most young couples would love to get time with an older couple. And so I would encourage older couples to actually initiate, if possible, approach a younger couple and say, hey, we'd love for you to come over for dinner and just talk. And we'll get to know you and see where it goes. Or even Gladine and I have Zoom calls with some younger couples in other places.
10: That's fantastic.
9: And kind of mentor them long distance. But to pour into them by God's grace.
10: Yeah, that is so good. You challenge the cultural idea that retirement is all about leisure. Now, you're popping my bubble because I've got my goals. It's golf and maybe some other fun things to do with Gene. That's a good plan. But why do you believe it's more important to retire to something than retire from something?
9: Yeah, I think most people want to retire from.
10: Yeah.
9: I want to leave this job. I want to leave the stress, the deadlines, the pressures, the
10: commute. I want to breathe.
9: That's right. And it's understandable. It is. It's a fallen world, and there's a lot to daily life that are difficult. But to retire to something.
10: Uh-huh.
9: And I like to tell people, look at the beginning and end of the Bible. I mean, literally the beginning and the end. You know, what do you read in the first couple of chapters? What do you read in the last couple of chapters? God designed us as image bearers to be fruitful, to work in a good way. Mm-hmm. And we tend to think of work as negative. Work came about before the fall, and work will continue after the curse is removed, that we're going to have productivity in eternity. And for us to think, even if life is changing, I can still be fruitful. We can still be fruitful in our older years. And so to retire to something, God, what are you calling us to in this season that we can bring you delight as we serve other people?
10: Plenty of volunteer opportunities.
9: Oh, many.
12: Yeah, and I was really struck, Larry, by the story you had of a Sunday school teacher that you visited. I've known some people that kind of hit that spot where they're really confined.
9: Yes.
12: They can't do a whole lot.
9: Yes.
12: They can't produce like they used to. I heard one older relative say, I'm no good anymore.
9: Yeah.
12: But this Sunday school teacher really inspired you.
9: She sure did. John, thank you for bringing that story up. Yes, Gladian and I grew up in the same church. We've known each other almost our whole lives.
12: Wow.
9: And we were blessed with a Sunday school teacher who was very fruitful in her middle season of years and very active in teaching children, very evangelistic, and a godly woman. And when we were married for a while, we were back in her hometown, and we went to visit her in the nursing home, and there she is in a wheelchair. And she was not complaining. She was not saying, I can't do this and I can't do that. She realized that she could still be fruitful even if she was hindered through immobility. She couldn't get out and about much anymore. But she devoted herself to a ministry of prayer, hours a day. And she told Gladine and me, I prayed for you two every day for years. And Gladine and I looked at each other as we left that place, and we began to wonder, is some of the fruit of our ministry the fruit of her ministry in praying for us? Mm-hmm. And so even some of the listeners today are struggling with immobility, can't do what they used to do, but they can still have a fruitful ministry in other ways, through prayer, through writing notes of encouragement. Mm-hmm. We always have opportunities until the Lord calls us home or truly, fully disables us. We always have the opportunity to be fruitful for him.
10: You know, John, we don't mention this, but we have a wonderful volunteer ministry here at Focus. I'm thinking of couples that come and they help serve at banquets and, you know, just do filing for us. And it's been such a blessing. I mean, some of these folks have worked 50,000 hours.
9: 50,000?
10: Yeah, I mean, that's a long time.
12: That's
10: Elaine,
12: a lot of volunteer hours.
10: I'm thinking
12: hours.
10: Of Elaine,
12: yes,
10: right?
12: Bless
10: and
12: her.
10: She was like top of the heap when it came to volunteers. And that's just part of it. And so if you're interested in that, get in touch with us. There's probably ways to work that. You've said one of the greatest ministries older couples can offer is the legacy of a long-term marriage.
9: Yes.
10: Explain why that's so important.
9: Yeah. I think a lot of younger couples value committed relationships.
10: Mm-hmm.
9: But they don't necessarily see the value of what the old-timers called holy matrimony. And so they're content with seeing people live together and never have the bond of marriage, the covenant bond of marriage. And so to give them a living picture in our longtime marriages that this is a beautiful thing, this is a reflection of Christ and his love for his bride, long marriages have a mission of reflecting Christ in a way that the younger generation can see and aspire to.
10: In that kind of context, I think one of the good points that you've made in the book, there's several, but one is you encourage couples to prepare not just for their legal and financial documents, but for their spiritual will. Now, I don't think I've thought of that or heard of that. Explain what it is to prepare a spiritual will.
9: Yeah, I think a spiritual will has the idea of, what am I wanting to gift to our children, our grandchildren, our great-grandchildren that's not necessarily tangible monetary, but shows them the value of Christ, the value, the treasure of knowing him and serving him in written form, and tell our story of how much we've enjoyed Christ, how we've benefited from his grace, but also encourage them to seek him as well.
10: Yeah.
9: So it could even just be one sheet of paper.
10: You know, it was something I did, I encourage parents to do. I kept journals for the boys from the time they were conceived. So both journals are probably 400 pages, and
9: wow.
10: I was able to travel internationally. I'd fill in family history, spiritual background, those things that the Lord did as key milestones in our family's lives, you know. And they've enjoyed it. Trent keeps it right at his bedside and reads it. He told me he reads it every night.
9: Wow.
10: Which I think is really
9: goodness.
10: Cool. That's an expanded version of that will, but it's a great way to communicate to your kids the things that are important to you. Larry, we're right at the end here, and I think one of the most important questions is the couple that's listening, they've gone through the hard grind of work and vocation and raising the kids, and now they're just at a lull. They don't have the spark for each other anymore.
9: Yeah.
10: And I think it's a wise place for us to wrap up. Obviously, get a copy of Larry's book. We'll tell you how to do that in a minute. But there are ways that the Lord will intervene on your behalf if you lean into him.
9: Amen.
10: But what should a couple practically do to say, okay, this is not healthy where we're at. We need to get to a better place. How do we get there?
9: Yeah, I think there are probably more than one step to that, but I would encourage couples to first focus on the hope we have in the Lord and I think a lot of couples don't realize how the Lord wants our marriages to flourish. Hmm. God designed marriage to be a reflection of Christ and his love for his bride, the church. And so he wants our marriages to be a beautiful living reenactment of the greatest love story ever. Mm-hmm. And so if we're in that lull, to lean into him and say, Lord, we know you can resurrect our marriage. You resurrected Lazarus from the dead and others. You can resurrect our marriage from the dead. Lord, we know you want that. Please help us. And we ask his help. And don't be surprised when you begin to see him working in your lives, but also to be humble enough to seek help. You know, I encourage people to get pastoral counseling, talk to your friends that are stable in Christ and ask for their prayer support. And don't feel like it's hopeless. It's not hopeless.
10: And let me turn to the listener. Focus on the Family is here for you. We want your marriage to be the best it can be. Hopefully people feel that way, John. We have lots of great resources to help you. You can take our marriage assessment. It's an online quiz. It's free. 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And that's something, Gene and I need to do it, actually. 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
12: Over a million people have taken that quiz,
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19: Tonight will be mainly clear with a low of 58. On Saturday, expect breezy conditions and slightly cooler temperatures with high thin cloudiness reaching a high of 72. Saturday night will be partly cloudy with a low of 55. Sunday is forecasted to be beautiful with intervals of clouds and sunshine reaching a high of 74. I'm meteorologist Jason Caterina on AM 1160. Hope for your life.
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21: That's what Jesus does. He brings true satisfaction to my life. He quenches that thirst for the flesh and the desires of the flesh. When I come to Him, He gives me this living water that brings true peace and true satisfaction in my life, where I am at peace and satisfied in Jesus Christ.

0: welcome to Somebody Loves You Radio, the Bible teaching ministry of Roel Reese in Diamond Bar, California. As Roel continues with more in our series focused on the afterlife, he'll tell us about the Lord's gracious provision of a heavenly home. For all who repent of their sin, forgiveness and salvation replace guilt and death. A future in God's presence is assured by our Lord Jesus Christ. Stay with us for encouragement to walk in the hope of heaven, surrendering your life to the Lord as His dearly loved child. Today's lesson is titled, The Citizens of Heaven. Here's Roel Reese in Revelation chapter 21, beginning in verse 1.
1: There are many, many people today that do not really believe in heaven or hell. And of course, we know they are humanist, they're atheist. And at the same time, the Bible speaks so much about heaven. 700 times in the Bible, it speaks about heaven, where God dwells, where we will live forever and ever and ever. As a matter of fact, in human history, it began in the Garden of Eden, and it all ends in a city that is like the Garden of Paradise. That is for those who believe in Jesus Christ. We spoke on the great white throne judgment that is coming. Many times people don't realize that when a person dies without Christ, and many of us know loved ones and friends, and even parents and grandparents and great-grandparents that have died in the past that did not know Christ. And yet, people constantly are trying to put people, or literally squeeze people, into heaven. There are people from the pulpits of America that they don't want to offend at a funeral, so they will say the person lying before you has gone to be with the Lord. And yet, they're not with the Lord. We have to be careful to try to put people into heaven. That is God's job. It is the job of the Holy Spirit that as a person comes to know God personally through faith in Jesus Christ, the Bible says that our names are written in the book of life. And then as we live our lives daily before God and we're submitted in obedience to God, then we can begin to see our future where we do not have to fear death any longer. And that's one of the problems that many people have. They fear dying. I hate to say this, but I have loved ones that did not know the Lord. They have passed away. And one of the saddest things to think about, and this is reality, that we will never see them again. They're gone forever, especially if they're not Christian. The only people that we will see when we die are people just like us. Those that have repented, those that have received Jesus Christ as their personal Lord and Savior. The rest of the people that have not believed and have not died in the Lord, the place where they go to is a place called hell. But that is not a permanent place. It is only a place that is temporary. The Bible tells us that. The Bible told us in chapter 20, verse 11 through 15 last week, that at the end of the age, after the 1,000-year reign of Christ, there will come the white throne judgment of God, where every person that is dead in the sea gave up every person that was dead. Hell gave up its dead. And death and hell were cast into the lake of fire, and then the books were opened, and whoever's name was not found written in the book of life was cast into the lake of fire, which is the second death, forever and ever and ever separated from God. It is a reality that we are living in a place where it's only a temporal place. It's amazing to me that when a woman is going to have a child and she goes into labor pains, and the doctor begins to take that baby as the baby's coming out of the womb. As soon as that baby comes out of the womb, yes, everybody is excited. Why? Because a new birth has come forth. Here he is, the living baby, but at the same time, as soon as that baby comes out of the womb, he begins to die. Every one of us, we begin to die the moment we're born, physically. Spiritually, God gives us the opportunity as we come into our teenage years, young adult years, and even when we get older or in our golden years, God continues as long as you can breathe and as long as you can think and as long as you can respond, he gives you the opportunity of heaven by coming to repentance. By asking Jesus Christ to come into your hearts. Then you can get your name written in the book of life. That's our goal. And it's really neat because what happens is that a person that has Christ in their lives, he's really not afraid to die because I know where I'm going. I've read too many years about it. And because I believe God's word, I am assured of that place called heaven one day. And so whenever I visit someone in the hospital or a rest home and they're getting ready to go to be with the Lord, it is exciting to me because I see, man, their expressions, I see their anxiety, I see their peace over their lives, and even some of them will say to me, I see them, and they're looking at angels surrounding their bedside. And the Bible says that angels do come to get us when we die, either to take us to heaven or to take us to hell. Luke chapter 16, verse 19, read it all the way through. It's really important that we understand that. Paul the Apostle, as he was preaching in Lystra, they came and they stoned him and he died. And he went to heaven and he came back. In the book of 2 Corinthians chapter 12 verse 2 and 4, listen, Paul said, I know a man in Christ who 14 years ago, whether in the body I do not know, or whether out of the body I do not know, God knows such a one was caught up to the third heaven, and he was caught up into paradise, and they heard inexpressible words which are not lawful for a man to utter in this world. Paul says, when I came back here to this world and I was there in heaven, I can't even tell you how beautiful there is. There are no words in human beings that can say what I saw. Heaven. It's an incredible place where we will live forever and ever and ever as we go to be with the Lord. Listen to what he says, beginning with chapter 21, verses 1 through 8 this morning. The citizens of the city. And then it says, now I, John, saw a new heaven and a new earth. For the first heaven and the first earth had passed away, and also there was no more sea. Man, I can't believe no more surfing. I got bummed when I read that. No more surfing. But I guess God's going to have something better. Who knows? The first heaven and the first earth have passed away. The first time God sent his judgment into this world, he destroyed the world by water, by a flood. The second time will be by fire. By fire. It'll be consumed. And what's interesting is that it's very clear in the scriptures that there are three heavens, scripturally. The first heaven is where the birds fly over the atmosphere of the earth. The second heaven is where literally the sun and the moon and the stars and the planets are. And the third heaven is where God lives and dwells. And that's where we're going to be spending all eternity with him. But what's amazing to me is that as we get to go to heaven at the rapture of the church, we come back at the end of the 7 years, and then for 1,000 years, we rule and reign in the kingdom age here on the earth. And then the white throne judgment comes about, and at that particular time and moment, when that's over, this is when God now gets rid of the old earth and the old heaven. And it creates everything brand new. And we get to enjoy it for all eternity. Forever and ever and ever and ever and ever. Interesting. What God says in His Word. In 2 Peter, listen to what He says. 2 Peter chapter 3. This is interesting. Verse 10. He says, "But the day of the Lord will come as a thief in the night, in which the heavens will pass away with a great noise, and the elements will melt with a fervent heat." But it says, "Both the earth and the works that are in it will be burned up. Therefore, since all these things will be happening or dissolved, what manner of persons ought you to be in holy conduct and godliness, looking for a hasting and the coming of the day of God, because of which the heavens will be dissolved, being on fire, the elements will melt with a fervent heat. Nevertheless, we, according to His promise, look for a new heavens and a new earth in which righteousness dwells." Interesting. Righteousness dwells.

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3: Now let's continue with more of today's study, The Citizens of Heaven. Here's Roll once again.
4: Look what he says in verse 2. He says, "And I, John, then saw the holy city, the new Jerusalem, coming down out of heaven from God, prepared as a bride adorned for her husband." Notice that. It's interesting that Abraham had a vision of heaven in Hebrews 11, verses 10 and 16. And then the reality of heaven was experienced by believers in Galatians chapter 4, 26 and 31. And then in the consummation, awaiting all eternity, heaven is a reality. Hebrews 13, 14. And yet, heaven, how big will it be, this new Jerusalem? This new Jerusalem, believe it or not, there's no more water. It will be as big as the moon, 1,400 miles each way, cubit. It'll be like a cube. Incredible. This is where men will live. Those that receive Christ, men and women that have gone to heaven. All those people that received Jesus Christ and were redeemed by Jesus Christ will live there in that new Jerusalem, in the new heavens and the new earth forever and ever and ever and ever. And yet the Bible doesn't tell us what we're going to do. We know one thing, we're going to worship, but probably God has something else for us to do. Because sometimes people say, "Oh man, just worship? How boring." No, it's not like here. Paul said, if I told you what heaven was about, you would freak out. He says, there are no human words to express what I saw and what I heard in heaven. He's the only one. They went up there and came back. Imagine that. He says, get ready for it because it's coming. And look what it's interesting here, verse 3. "And then I heard a loud voice from heaven saying, behold, the tabernacle of God is with men, and he will dwell with them, and they shall be his people, and God himself shall be with them and be their God." Who is this tabernacle? Jesus Christ. The one that will dwell with each one of us individually will be there in the new Jerusalem. No more sun, no more moon. He will be the light forever. Imagine that. He will be there as the light forever and ever and ever. And then what just totally blew me away, verse 4. "And God will wipe out every tear from their eyes. There's no more weeping. There's no more sorrow. There's no more death. No more crying. No more pain." But you know what I've learned? I've learned that as a baby is born and he's strong and you become a teenager and a young person and you develop into your 20s and 30s and then over your 30s, not to discourage you, those who are in 30s, over your 30s, you begin to kind of go down a little bit, slowly but surely. The cells change. You look in the mirror at a picture 10 years ago, man, what happened? And then when you get old, you go, man, what happened? Because that's the nature of men. But you know what it is? If we would stay young and strong and healthy all of our lives, we would never depend on God. God has a way of humbling us. And if you're a Christian and you understand God's will and his purpose, and we don't murmur, we don't complain, we accept anything that happens to us because God is in control of my life. He knows what he's doing. He knows what he's doing in my life. No more tears, no more death, no more sorrow, no more crying. There shall be no more pain, for the former things have passed away. And then what? Verse 5. "And then he..."

0: who sat on the throne said, "Behold, I make all things brand new." And then he said to me, "Write, for these words are true and faithful." What does he mean? That God doesn't lie. You can depend and you can take God's word to the bank. He will keep his promises. Whatever he says, he'll do. That's why I trust him. That's why we love him. That's why we're looking forward to heaven. I've done so many funerals over the last 30 years. It's amazing how many people die. Every day people are dying every day, young and old, because death is no respecter of persons. We have no guarantees they will be here next Sunday morning. It's all up to God. No guarantee for this afternoon or tomorrow morning. That's why the Bible says we need to live our lives daily before God. Why? Because we don't know what tomorrow holds. But if we hold on to Jesus Christ, then we walk by faith. By faith. Because we know his plan for our lives already. And whenever I can't understand things in the Bible, I always fall back on those things which I do understand. And what is that? God loves me. God cares for me. He's given to me his grace and his love and his mercy, and he's prepared a place for me to go there when I take my last breath. To be in the presence of the Lord forever and ever and ever in his presence. I love it. Verse 6, look what he says. And then he said to me, "John, it is done, finished." Remember the cross? It is finished. "I am the Alpha, the Omega, the first and the last two letters of the Greek alphabet. I am the A and the Z." It's done. Totally done. "The beginning and the end. I give of the fountain of water of life freely to him who thirsts." Even here in the conclusion of the book of Revelation, he still is giving out what? The water of life freely to anyone that desires it. Salvation. The free gift of God. He brings true satisfaction to my life. He quenches that thirst for the flesh and the desires of the flesh. When I come to him, he gives me this living water that brings true peace and true satisfaction in my life, where I am at peace and satisfied in Jesus Christ. Otherwise, I keep seeking. Every experience apart from God is an empty experience. It leads you to another experience. That's why people are so bored. Imagine what a boring life we have every day. I mean, we do 98% through our whole life the same thing. We go to sleep. We get up in the morning. We brush our teeth. We go to the bathroom. And then we go to work, eat breakfast, whatever we do. We come home and we sleep again. Boring. Or people every Friday night, party time, Saturday night, party time, every weekend and throughout the week, you know, the hangovers and all the problems, and then the weekend comes on and their lights light up. Oh, Friday night, all right. Saturday morning, oh man. Saturday night, all right. Sunday morning, oh no. It's crazy. But as a child of God, every day we're steady on course. We don't have to go out and do that kind of thing. You can just, you know, sit down and read the Word of God and pray and just fellowship and come to church, and you can receive a high in the Lord. And you don't have to smoke anything. And you can be walking out just... But the Lord is the only one that can do that in our lives. That's why Christ is so cool. Because we see our friends, we see our loved ones, they're so miserable. They see us, but they won't come. So you gotta just pray for them, and you just gotta let that go and let God work. And it's so cool, because finally, once and for all, when they see their emptiness, they come to you and say, "You know what? I'm ready. I want to surrender to the Lord." And that's when that living water comes in and they drink of it and they say, man, I wish I would have come to the Lord so many years ago. Don't wait. Do it today. Today is the day of salvation. Verse 7, he who overcomes shall inherit all things, and I will be his God, and he shall be my son. Wow, what a beautiful thing. Today, Jesus Christ can become your father, and you can become his daughter, or you can become his son if you submit to him your life.
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4: 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As the seraph pressed the live coal to Isaiah's lips, the searing pain must have been agonizing. Yet the angel's words in Isaiah 6:7 must have felt like a soothing balm to Isaiah's tortured soul. 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From that moment on, Isaiah's life was never the same. 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The level ground at the foot of the cross leaves no room for self-righteousness or critical spirit or pride or self-promotion or hypocrisy. 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Come with me now to the cross. Thank God for the blood of Jesus that has not lost its power to cleanse us of our sin. All of it. This is Ann Graham Lotz.
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10: 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Following Jesus can sometimes be hard, even uncomfortable. But those difficulties, well, they're actually part of how God matures us as believers. You see, when we truly follow Jesus, life can get challenging. People may not understand us. Some will criticize us, while others will totally reject us. But this doesn't mean something's wrong. It often means we're doing the right thing. So today, Pastor Jack teaches that difficulties are often a test of a real commitment towards the Lord. Anyone can follow God when life is easy. But when it becomes difficult, well, that's when it shows whether or not we are truly committed to His will. Now, with his message called Disciplines of Difficulty, Part 2, here's pastor and Bible teacher, Jack Hibbs.
11: Service tonight, Lord God, overwhelm us with your presence, Father, and override our inadequacies as pastors and teachers, as listeners. This is the body of Christ. This is a little, this gathering right now is the little freckle on the entire body of Jesus Christ throughout the world tonight. What an amazing thought. The body of Christ, the church.
14: And Father, tonight I pray that you'd equip us, Lord, as we look to the discipline of difficulty. Again, we pray that you'd anoint this in Jesus' name, and all God's people said,
15: amen.
14: Amen. Church, grab your Bibles and turn, if you would, as you know already, to Matthew chapter 28. And as I told you last week, keep your finger right there and go to Matthew chapter 9. Matthew 28, Matthew chapter 9. We know this, that Jesus came and he spoke to his disciples and he said to them, all authority has been given to me in heaven and on earth. Go therefore and make disciples of all ethnos, of all groups of people, all people groups, baptizing them in the name of the Father and of the Son and of the Holy Spirit, and teaching them to observe all things that I've commanded you. And behold, I am with you always, even unto the end of the world. And then turn to the left. Matthew chapter 9, verse 9 says, and Jesus passed on from there, and he saw a man named Matthew sitting at the tax office, the toll booth of the Roman Empire. And he said to him, follow me. And so he, that is Matthew, arose and followed Jesus. And now it happened, as Jesus sat at the table in the house, that behold, many tax collectors and sinners came and sat down with him and his disciples. You ought to underline that. That's beautiful. They didn't run away from him. They came to him. That's an attractive church, by the way. People shouldn't run away from a church. They ought to be drawn to it. And when the Pharisees saw it, these are the religious nincompoops of the day, self-righteous. When they saw that happen, they said to his disciples, why does your teacher eat with tax collectors and sinners? And I'm grateful Jesus does. Difficulty. It's the hardships we talked about last time. It's things that we need to deal with. As I mentioned, that Noah Webster says that it's an arduous thing. It's a thing that's hard. Difficulty means that it's hard to understand. It means that there's occasions of labor, perplexity, hardship that requires perseverance. Difficulty is something that is to be overcome. He says it's something to be solved or defeated. And I love this. Noah Webster says it's an obstacle which is between you and your intended goal. Obstacles, difficulties, hardships. And as I mentioned before last time, no one wants to sign up for these things, but we will have them as they are native to life. And we looked at part one, or we touched on it last time. So church, jot it down if you would. The discipline of difficulty, number one, means this, is that we discover God in the difficulty. The difficulty that you and I are living through, as we looked at last week, is something that we discover God in that thing. For each and every one of us, when trying times come, we are instantly faced with the reality of, where's my support? Where's my strength? Where is my help? And we'll have a tendency, and I understand this, as humans, we have a tendency to run to people quickly for help. I understand that. And I'm not putting that down. That's what a family's for. That's what a church family's for. That's what loving one another is all about. But there comes a point in time, Christian, listen, there comes a point in time and a level of difficulty in life that the discipline takes you beyond what human comfort can give you. Did you know that? Those are hard times when you and I are driven to none other than the Lord Jesus Christ and Him alone. And I'm talking about to the life of the Christian tonight, discovering God in the difficulty. And we know that we're encountering God in the difficulty, as we shall see when we begin to understand and embrace that difficulty. It's amazing. Hardships and trials and hurts and pains. I was listening to a program this week driving. It was a Christian radio program. And someone had said, it was a call-in program, and somebody had said to the host of the program that they had turned in their own child because they found out their child was doing drugs. And they called the police weeping, and they said, you need to come. And you need to lock up my child, arrest my child. Because that person had known in their own life as a kid growing up that they wouldn't listen to their parents, they wouldn't listen to authorities, they wouldn't listen to anybody until they themselves had spent time in jail. And that parent, loving their child, did not want to have that same difficulty of life for their child. And so they cut straight to the chase. Man, let me tell you, you want to talk about tough love? That's tough love. And you might say today in our liberal way of thinking, well, if that parent really loved that child, he wouldn't have called the police. I disagree with you. And as I mentioned last time, sometimes God disciplines us strongly, and sometimes it is in those things of difficulty, but always with encouragement. Number one, because there's a purpose to the difficulties that are in the Christian's life. There's a purpose for it. We know that in Matthew chapter 9, if we keep reading down in verse 12 of Matthew chapter 9, it says that when Jesus heard what the Pharisees had said to them, that he said, those who are well have no need of a physician, but those who are sick. Jesus wants to heal us. And so in the Bible, it also speaks, and I love this, where you're going to get a lot from Philippians tonight. By the way, if you're ever going through a hardship, do what I do. After 33 years of being a Christian, this is what I've learned. The book of Philippians is always a life raft in the midst of life's challenges. Philippians, default, press the button, go straight to the book of Philippians. Paul says in Philippians chapter 1, verse 12, but I want you to know, brethren, that the things which happened to me have actually turned out for the furtherance of the gospel. Gospel-centric in his thinking, so that it has become evident to the whole palace guard, that's the Roman Empire, centurions and all, and to all the rest of that my chains, his imprisonment, are in Christ. And most of the brethren in the Lord, having become confident by my chains, my imprisonment, my jail time, says Paul, are much more bold to speak the word without fear. Isn't that tremendous? How could this man Paul think like that? Because he had such a Christ-centered life. He saw everything through the spectacles, through the lens of Christ. Everything that was going on in his life, blessings and difficulties, he saw them through the lens of Jesus. In Psalm 34, 4, the Bible says, I sought the Lord and he heard me and delivered me from all my fears, says the Bible. Isn't that a great one? I think you ought to memorize that verse, church. We all ought to hang on to that verse. Psalm 34, 4, I sought the Lord. That's your part. And he heard me. That's God's part. And he delivered me from all my fears. That's what we get to enjoy. The believer, are you not a Christian tonight? You need to grab that verse and say, God, is that real? Is that in your Bible? I want that for my life. And God says, you come, you seek me. The Bible says in Jeremiah 29, 10, 11, and 12, God says that when you come after me, I will be found by you. I will listen to you. I will bless your life when you come to him. Comfort and ease, as I mentioned last time, never ignites the flame of faith. It's challenges, it's difficulties that ignite our faith. Because listen, it's that difficulty in your life and mine right now that causes the Bible to become technicolor. In Psalm 95, verse 4, it says, in his hand are the depths of the earth, and the mountain peaks belong to him. The second thing we saw last time is this, discovering the fellowship in the difficulty. This is an amazing thing to me. You guys, listen, we're the same people. We look different, we're different heights, we're different weights. I understand that, but I'm talking about the spiritual core of who we are. And I'm saying that to say this. You and I have this in common. When things are going really good, we honestly don't cry out to God as intensely as we ought to. Would you agree with that? When it's going easy, listen, haven't you in the last year, year and a half, sought God harder as your company is threatening layoffs or closing their doors? Haven't you sought God harder if you've embarked upon that pursuit or that endeavor? Haven't you sought God if a newborn baby's come into your life, you know, or haven't you sought God when your child becomes a teenager? Have you noticed that people are seeking God? Why is America seemingly turning back to God right now? Because we're living in difficult days. And that's good. First of all, thank you, Lord, that you're the God to turn to. And second of all, for the believer, hardship's not a bad thing. Fellowship. There's a fellowship where we meet Christ that we can only meet him in the place of difficulty and a place of hurt. There's a fellowship there. In 2 Corinthians chapter 1, the Bible says, verse 8, "For we do not want you to be ignorant, brethren, concerning our trouble which came to us in Asia, that we were burdened beyond measure." This is Paul speaking. This is how Paul complains. "We were burdened beyond measure, above strength, so that we despaired even of life." Can you imagine? How bad was it for the Apostle Paul, who never complained, to come real close to say, "We even despaired of life. Yes, we had the sentence of death in ourselves." What a tremendous thing. "That we should not trust in ourselves, but in God who raises the dead." You know what he's saying there? Church, are you with me? You're sure quiet tonight. You need some coffee? Huh? He is saying, and imagine this, preaching the gospel. He's in Asia. He couldn't get on a Delta airline flight. These guys rode donkeys and camels. He goes from Jerusalem, now he's in Asia. And he said, "You know what, we've had a hard time." Wouldn't you think if someone's preaching the gospel, it'd be easy for that person? Don't you think God would give them a special pass because they're Christians? Nope. In fact, Paul says, ministers are used as examples of the power of God in our lives. Think about that.
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14: Discovering the fellowship that's in the difficulty of your life. It is Warren Wiersbe who says, regarding the challenges in our lives, they will either make us bitter or better. It all depends on who you're fellowshipping with. Are you one who has a propensity to hang out with a bunch of complainers and gripers and critics? You're going to become just like them. Or you can understand when Paul says, "Hey, you know what we're going to do? We are hard pressed. We despair even of life." He says, "But rather than trusting in men, we trust in God who raises the dead." Paul is saying, "Hey, if this ministry kills us, it's better for us to trust in God than man." Isn't that cool? I do. Do you? Do you trust in God? Is he not the only one that can take us through all the way through to the end? You look at all the stuff that's going on in the world, and I thank God that we have fellowship with him. And when hardships come, he's the God that's listening. Thirdly, under this point, discovering God in the difficulty is that we discover the depth to the difficulty, the depth of it. Jesus is in the fellowship of difficulty, and then there's a depth to the difficulty itself. When God brings that to us is an awesome moment. And that's when God gets close, and that's where there's an understanding of the depth of how great our God is. I've told you this before. When Ashley, our youngest daughter, was 8 months old, she got sick. She's allergic to antibiotics. We didn't know that. The doctor gave her an antibiotic. It lyses her blood cells. She has Stevens-Johnson's syndrome. She's allergic to synthetic antibiotics. She can't have them. It'll kill her. We didn't know. She's bleeding from the inside out. You ever seen a person bleeding from the inside out? Their skin, you touch their skin and the blood comes through the pores. She's suffocating to death. They told us, you know what? She's got less than a 50% chance to live. They put her in quarantine at St. Jude's, and a pediatric hematologist just went after that issue. I mean, just attacked it. And she said, "Now we wait. We wait for 7 days." Let me tell you something. When you're gripped with that moment, you realize real quick, you know what? We had her for 8 months. Jesus brought her into the world. And you realize real quick, Jesus owns her. And when that moment comes, there's a depth to the fellowship of the understanding of the difficulty that God's in control. And he doesn't often ask us for input on our part. He doesn't say, "Jack, what do you think I should do on this?" And Lisa and I, one Saturday morning, we were sitting in the cafeteria because that week Lisa lived at the hospital. And one Saturday morning we were sitting there and we were just so tired, and Pastor Chuck Smith walked by St. Jude's Hospital, walked right by, and we saw Pastor Chuck. Our daughter Ashley's in the hospital. We don't know if the office told you or not. We're of course fellowshipping at Costa Mesa. And Pastor Chuck says, well, that's why I'm here. I'm in between weddings. I thought I would come over and pray for her. And he said, I prayed with her. He goes, listen, she's going to be fine. Nobody knew that. Nobody knew she was going to be fine yet. And Pastor Chuck's not one of those guys that just speaks, you know, this thing on, oh, it's going to, you're going to be a millionaire and you're going to be fine. He doesn't talk like that. He usually says, well, just trust in the Lord. But Pastor Chuck had said, you know what? Ashley and I just had a little time. That's how he put it. Ashley and I just had a little time of prayer, and she's going to be fine. Nobody knew that, and she was fine. But let me tell you, that answer did not come through the mouth of a man until God had settled the reality in Lisa and I's heart that there was a depth to this, and it's a realm that God presides over. In Philippians 1:20, the Bible says, according to my earnest expectation and hope, that in nothing shall I be ashamed, but with all boldness as always, so now also Christ will be magnified in my body. Listen to what he's talking about. Whether by life or by death, for to me to live is Christ and to die is gain. To understand that there's a depth to the suffering that you're going through. I was studying for today's message, and I had to have a repair guy come to the house. And the guy was there, and he didn't know me from Adam. And he's doing whatever he's doing, and I'm sitting there, and I'm just typing away on my computer. And he turns around out of nowhere, and he says, hey, can I ask you something? Yeah. And he goes, I just went through a divorce, and how does somebody get through a divorce? It's hard. And I thought, man, do I have like a label across my face? We had a great time of fellowship, this guy. A depth to the difficulty. The hardship in your life, is it bringing you, taking you to Jesus? That's its intended purpose. Or are you kicking against God and you're fighting and swinging and punching? You ever seen someone come close to drowning? Only one time in my life, down in Newport Beach, I didn't actually see it, I heard about it. A lifeguard, you ever seen those guys go out, head out in the water when someone's going down? They're like animals. Those lifeguards hit the water like little torpedoes, man. And that guy's going out after some guy that's drowning out there, and the guy wouldn't let him in. You could see the guy attacking the lifeguard. And the lifeguard just swam away from him and just waited. Yeah, have you ever seen it? He just waited until that guy that's what he goes, I guess when you're drowning, you'll take people down with you. So the lifeguard's waiting. He's just waiting. He's waiting until the guy starts drowning. Yeah, they do. And the guy's. And then the lifeguard grabs him. Why? Because in the depth, he began to understand. I can't save myself in this difficulty. I need help. Philippians chapter 1 verse 28 says, do not in any way be terrified by your adversaries. I like that. I don't know. You guys, keep it on the screen. Look at that. Do not in any way be terrified by your adversaries. You want to know why? Keep it on the screen. You could just see David. He's standing there, little ruddy guy, right? He's got his sling. He's got his five stones. He's going to go after Goliath. And standing behind David is the God of Israel. He's a little snot running down his nose. He's got dirt over his face. I wonder what Goliath saw, but man, I think maybe Goliath saw God standing behind David. There was certainly an angel attached as a propellant to that stone that sunk into his head. Do not in any way be terrified by your adversaries. Somebody coming against you? They're coming against the living God.
10: 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Thanks for being with us today. 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I love the book of the month. Pastor Jack, it's Why Doesn't God Answer My Prayers, written by your friend,
0: yes,
10: Erwin Lutzer. It's a great book, isn't it?
0: It is a great book, and just the title alone is going to make it a bestseller.
10: Yeah.
0: Because who cannot relate to this?
10: Right.
0: Powerful.
10: So for someone who's been, you know, praying for a long time and hasn't really seen, you know, an answer that they want, for that matter, how does this book encourage them to keep going?
0: You know, Davey, first of all, just because we pray doesn't mean it's a prayer that should be answered.
10: Yeah.
0: We don't always know how we ought to pray.
10: Right.
0: Scripture makes that very clear. We do know that Jesus said in John 15, verse 7, that if we pray the scriptures, really, if his word abides in us, we can ask God. So just because we pray doesn't mean we're asking the right thing. And Dr. Lutzer will point this out in the book. What we want to do is, when we pray, is to have our will come under the authority of God's will. That's what prayer does.
10: Yeah.
0: Prayer is not a Christmas list. It is the transformation of our will coming in alignment with God's will. And this is a great book for people to get that answered. Why isn't the prayer, I've been praying to win the lotto for 30 years, in the lottery, I have not won it yet. Why isn't God answering my prayer? Because God loves you, my friend. That's why.
10: That's right.
0: He's not answering your prayer.
10: So if somebody's faith has taken a hit because they, you know, feel like God hasn't answered them, how could this book help rebuild their trust in God?
0: Yeah, it's going to point them to the scriptures. That's where they need to realize, wait a minute. I've been blaming God for not performing for me. Wait, he loves me. Father knows best. In fact, over time, we can all agree, and friend, listen up if that's your question, is over time, we often realize, I'm so glad God did not answer my prayer request. I was off on that. And so getting back into the Word of God, and this book will help you do that, will cause you to trust God again. Because listen, God's trustworthy, period. It's our emotions that got us sideways in this area, not his theology. He's true.
10: Why Doesn't God Answer My Prayers by Dr. Erwin Lutzer is available for a gift of any amount at jackhibbs.com/realradio.
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18: With SRN News, I'm Bob Agnew with Washington. President Trump holding a White House Situation Room meeting today with top advisors looking to make a final determination on whether or not to move forward with a deal announced yesterday that would extend the Iran ceasefire by 60 days and also take up the issue of Iran's nuclear program. The president confirmed the high-level White House talks today. Louisiana Republicans today have passed a new gerrymander. It's designed to eliminate one of the state's two Democrat-controlled majority black House districts ahead of the midterm elections, giving Republicans a better chance of picking up a new seat in the thin margin majority they enjoy right now in the House. In the Asia Security Conference in Singapore today, there was a lot of talk about China's rapid military modernization and assertiveness in the Indo-Pacific and growing concerns over American priorities. On Wall Street at the close, the Dow was up 311 points. This is SRN News.
19: Your AM 1160 weather forecast. Tonight, expect mainly clear skies with a low of 58. On Saturday, it will be breezy and not as warm with high thin cloudiness reaching a high of 72. Saturday night will be partly cloudy with a low of 55. Sunday is expected to be beautiful with intervals of clouds and sunshine reaching a high of 74. I'm meteorologist Jason Katarina on AM 1160. 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

0: Friday, friends. Welcome to this hour of the common good. 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Faith Talk 1500 and 101.5 FM in Detroit. My name is Brian Fromm. Really glad to have you spending some of this beautiful Friday afternoon with us. It is gorgeous here in the Chicagoland area, in the Detroit area. Just a good early summer weather. I guess it's technically late spring, but hey, we're post Memorial Day now. So we're going to go with early summer, and it's good. It is good to be together. It's a big weekend in our family as my son Jackson graduates from high school this weekend and plays in a regional championship baseball game. So regional championship tomorrow, graduation on Sunday. So, lots of things going on in the family. If his baseball team wins, they continue to march and play. That would move them into the sectionals. If they lose, then their season will be over. So we're pulling for that win. It will be very exciting regardless on Saturday morning. And then on Sunday, cap and gown in hand, in the afternoon, we'll trek over and watch our son walk across that stage and get his diploma. I could be completely fooling myself. I don't feel like I'm going to get emotional. I feel like I'm going to be excited and just kind of go through all the many things we have. I feel like the emotions for me are going to come as we get closer and closer to taking him to school. Like, that's when those will come. It's the same thing that happened with my older daughter. I didn't get emotional at her high school graduation. It was all just celebratory. And then when we took her to school, I was a basket case. So that's probably the way we're heading here. My younger daughter finished her exams, is now surely on to her senior year of high school, and that makes us 1 year from empty nesting. That's going to be a change of life, but one that I'm ready to embrace and will be good, but also very different. So that is where we are heading. Anyway, glad that you are joining us. I hope that you are doing well. There's a fascinating article, I thought, or topic at least, over at Relevant Magazine, relevantmagazine.com, they ask this question: what do you do when you can't care about every issue? Right in this age of social media, it's kind of expected that not only will you know about everything, but that you will equally care about everything, that you'll be passionate about everything. And none of us have that bandwidth, and we all have different things that we are passionate about. They started the article this way: you're tired, absolutely exhausted. And then slavery, genocide, racism, climate change, refugees, poverty, women's rights, water, life and human dignity. The list of social justice issues you need to know, take a stand about, and thoughtfully engage in, seemingly endless. And this person talks as one, this person, this article written by Relevant, this person is like, yes, we need to be fighting for justice. And this is somebody who's very active, but they said it's exhausting. And that exhaustion can quickly slide into apathy. There's the important point. Exhaustion, being overwhelmed by all of these things, can lead us into apathy, and it becomes easier to just block it all out and enjoy the silence of not engaging at all. And so they're going to give some ideas. How do you navigate this in a world of information? We're overloaded by information, and oftentimes that information then is packaged with an appeal. Care about this. Other people, you see them caring about this. How do we not slide from exhaustion into apathy? The first one they say is start where you are. Pay attention to what God is putting right in front of you. Sometimes a particular issue will come up in very unexpected places. The Spirit puts those things in our path for a reason. You can't exert energy on every issue, but what is right in front of you? Two, they say join a community of people who care. Fighting alone can have dangerous consequences. From the Bible's perspective, they said working for justice is something done best, if not always, in the context of community. Then they say balance your life. Families have been ripped apart because one or more of them is so focused on the justice work, they ignore their loved ones. People's bodies physically rebel against an amount of stress that can come. You need to balance your life. You need to have time for Sabbath and breaks. Prioritize your faith, they say. We must be filling ourselves back up with the joy of the Lord and get our purpose from there, our strength. He said, this author said, I find strength from prayer. When I feel God's presence and his spirit speaking straight to my soul, I come away energized and refreshed. And his point is clear. Don't let life overwhelm you so much that you end up ignoring your best option for revitalization. Realize you will fail. Realize that you will fail. You're going to fail. But taking a step back, allowing the time to reevaluate your options and your actions and your passions, allows you to get back and get going. Prepare to take action. While saying a few words on social media might be an entry point for you on an issue, actual action has the next step. So prepare to take action. I bring all of this up to ask you this question. What are you passionate about? What are we as Christians called to be passionate about? What do you do when you can't care and fight every issue, everything you see in front of you? What do you do? What do you do? The answer, my friend, is that we go, what has God wired me to be passionate about? What has God wired me to be passionate about? And how do I live out that passion? How do I live out that passion? Where do I look to? How do I keep energy? We must stay. Here's my number one thing. Our number one thing. We must stay connected to the vine. That's what the book of John tells us. You must stay connected to the vine. Jesus says, I am the vine. You are the branches. Remain in me and I in you, and you will bear much fruit. Stay connected to the vine. And then ask, where has God placed me and what has he given me passion for? And then run after it. Don't let the busyness of life take away from you all the things, the opportunities that you can have. But instead, run after the things you are passionate about and be okay with other people running after other things. What are you passionate about? What are the injustices? What are the things that are wrong? What are the things that you want to see fixed? Don't be guilted by other people into their causes. What has God wired you? What passions has he given you? Remain in him, be filled with the strength of the Lord, and then go and do the Christ-like things you are called to do. Hopefully that's helpful as we're inundated with things that we can and should be doing in the words of others. Glad you're with me on this Friday afternoon on AM 1160, Hope for Your Life in Chicago. Faith Talk 1500 and 101.5 FM in Detroit. Coming up next, I want to play some encouraging words from a speech that Mitt Romney, former politician Mitt Romney, gave at Harvard Business School. We're going to do that next here on The Common Good.
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10: Hey friends, welcome back to The Common Good. My name is Brian Fromm. It is wonderful to have you with me today on a beautiful Friday afternoon as we move into the summer. June 1st on Monday. We're into the month of June. May is like that transition month into the summertime, and there you go. Hey, the Cubs finally won a game yesterday again. That's two in a row for them after losing like 8 or 10 in a row or something. And are you watching the Eastern Conference Finals and Western Conference Finals in basketball? The Eastern Conference ones are done. The Knicks with a sweep. I grew up out there, out east, and I wasn't a huge New York Knicks fan. I bucked the system. A lot of my friends were Knicks fans. I was like, I'm going to be a New Jersey Nets fan because I lived in New Jersey. But I've given up on them since they moved to Brooklyn. But, man, when I was in high school stuff, the New Jersey Nets, man, Kenny Anderson, Derek Coleman, Drazen Petrovic, that was my favorite player. But that was also the time where the Knicks were Patrick Ewing and Charles Oakley and, you know, Anthony Mason and all those guys. John Starks. They were awesome, but they kept losing to the

0: Michael Jordan, Scottie Pippen, Bulls. But now the Knicks are back in the NBA Finals, and it's cool. I'm pulling for them. That's who I want to see win. But the Spurs Thunder series, now that's a series right now. Going to seven games tomorrow night. And Victor Wembanyama, 7 foot whatever, 7 foot five, and he's doing stuff that no one's ever seen before. So can they win on the road in OKC tomorrow? Will be fascinating. So sports is in a fun time. And you know what's right around the corner is the World Cup. I know some of you out there are big soccer fans. That World Cup, I never watch soccer, but I'll watch the World Cup. The World Cup is fun. It's exciting. It's soccer is a tense sport. And so it's never going to be my favorite sport to watch, but I'll watch the World Cup. That's good times. And I know some of you out there, that's like your favorite thing. And so sports, love them this time of year. And it adds to all that's going on. A lot of graduation parties going on, barbecues, all that sort of stuff. Live it up. Enjoy it. And live in the present, right? As I said, I got a kid graduating high school this week, and it could be this weekend, and it could be easy to kind of just become just looking in the past or just looking to the future, right? Just being nostalgic about all that's changed or being hopeful for what's to come. And those are both important, but live in the present. Don't miss the present. Live right here, right now, and enjoy it. Speaking of graduation, Mitt Romney actually spoke to, you remember Mitt Romney, former senator, ran for president against Barack Obama. He spoke to the Harvard Business School graduates the other day. And man, I'm a sucker for graduation speeches. I am, because they're inspiring and challenging. And Mitt Romney spoke to the Harvard Business School graduates on Wednesday. And I want you to hear it. It's about a minute long. I want you to hear this, because I think he says two different things that are super important. Let's listen to this.
1: Yeah, there's strategy, but also luck, and it's sure fun to win. But the people in your life are far more important to your happiness than all your hotels and your bank account. The true measure of wealth in life is the people you love and your friends. Whichever is your home, remember that your nation needs you. Your energies and initiatives in endeavors of all kinds will propel the economy. But there's more to a country than its economy. To be a great nation, it must also be a good nation. The world needs good men. It needs good women, good leaders, good parents raising good children. There is no national success that could compensate for failure to be a good and noble people.
0: Let's do the second thing first. He talks about a nation, right? This Harvard Business School, these are going to be some of the leaders of the American economy, worldwide economy. And governors and presidents are going to come from this class, and senators and business leaders. And so he took a time to talk about the nation. And he said to these future leaders, there's more to a country than its economy. To be a great nation, it must also be a good nation. Right? The world needs good men. It needs good women. It needs good leaders, good parents raising good children. And then he said, there's no national success that could compensate for failure to be a good and noble person. A good and noble person. You feel that, don't you? Especially in this kind of world that we're in today, this nation that we're in today. You can feel that. You can feel that. This idea of a desire for nobility, for Yeah. For character, for things that matter, you can kind of feel that, right? Don't you feel that in your soul? There's no great nation if there's not a good nation, a nation made up of good people. I long for that. I really do, especially watching the politics of our day and the divisiveness and anger and shadiness on both sides of the aisle. I long for character and nobility and integrity of our leaders. But then he spoke to them personally. Did you catch it? He said the true measure of wealth, and these are going to be people who, many of them are going to be very wealthy. They're probably coming from wealthy families, but they are likely to become very wealthy. You don't graduate Harvard Business School and struggle to get a job. And he says the true measure of wealth in life is the people you love and your friends. Do you believe that to be true? The true measure of wealth in life is the people you love and your friends. That means if you don't have a big bank account, if your bank account is struggling, you can still look to your friends and your family, the people you love, and go, I'm rich. I'm rich. And the converse is true. You could have the biggest bank account. Think of the movie Scrooge, right? You have the biggest bank account in the world, but be not surrounded by people who love you. And you could be lonely. And you could go, I'm poor. I'm effectively poor. Both of those are true. And so it makes me wonder in my own life, and I want to ask you, are you building into the things that, if you believe him, provide true measure of wealth in your life? The people you love, your friends, the God you love and who loves you. See, there are things that we could be doing, people we could be building into, actions we could be taking, that even if we have to file for bankruptcy one day, leaves us rich, relationally rich. And he wanted these kids, these students, who are going to go off and have the opportunity to work a lot and probably make a lot of money, to go, don't ever forget what makes you actually wealthy, what makes you actually this. Be rich in the things that matter. How are you doing at that? Are you even trying to? Is that what you're trying to accomplish? The true measure of wealth in life is the people you love, your friends, your relationship with God. Am I actually investing myself where true wealth is found? Store up for yourself treasures in heaven where moth and rust do not destroy. Not treasures here on earth. A good word there from former Senator Mitt Romney. Glad you're joining me on this Friday on AM 1160, Hope for Your Life in Chicago. Faith Talk 1500, 101.5 FM in Detroit. My name is Brian Fromm. 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
10: Tonight will be mainly clear with a low of 58. On Saturday, expect breezy conditions and slightly cooler temperatures with high thin cloudiness reaching a high of 72. Saturday night will be partly cloudy with a low of 55. Sunday is forecasted to be beautiful with intervals of clouds and sunshine reaching a high of 74. I'm meteorologist Jason Katarina on AM 1160. Hope for your life.
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0: 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My name is Brian Fromm. Great to have you with us this hour on AM 1160, Hope for Your Life in Chicago. Faith Talk 1500 and 101.5 FM in Detroit. If you've missed any of the show this week, it's been a good week. What you doing? How'd you miss it? You can always go get the podcast wherever it is you get your podcast. Just subscribe, rate, and review. As I said, this is a week culminating this weekend on Sunday with my son's graduation from high school. This is a week of a lot of change. And, you know, having a lot of friends also who's we're all the same age, so whose kids, they also have kids graduating college or graduating high school. But even seeing some whose, you know, kids are moving on from one grade to the next. Maybe they're going from fourth to fifth grade. It's all kind of stage of life. My algorithms on my Facebook and Instagram have just been flooded with people processing their feelings about all the changes that are going on in life. A lot of feelings on my social media pages these days of people trying to figure out, am I happy? Am I sad? You know, you got all these people posting first day of kindergarten, last day of 12th grade, or But I saw somebody else posting about like how fast life is moving, and it was in response to their kid finishing the fourth grade. Like, it's all a matter of perspective. It's all a matter of stage of life. But man, I'm getting inundated with change and change and change and change, and the mix of happiness and sad. I'm sure I'm going to feel that this week, of this weekend, things starting, things coming to an end, things changing. And, you know, let me remind you of a few things we say often on this show. First, take this posture. Celebrate the past, plan for the future, but live in the present. Like, if your kid is graduating, live in that moment. If your kid's finishing the fourth grade, going to the fifth grade, don't just think about what they were like as babies and kids, or think about where they're going to high school. Be present right now. You don't want to get down the road and go, I don't even remember when they were in the fifth grade. I'll be present in this right now. Be present. And then remember that we serve a God who never changes. He is the same yesterday, today, and forever. And we can trust him. We can trust that no matter whether we're in a high point of life or a low, whether we are, things are going great or things are a struggle, no matter what you're facing in your life tonight, you serve a God who will not change. You serve a God who does not change. I am the same yesterday, today, and forever, he says. I'm the same yesterday, today, and forever. And because that is true, you can put your faith in him. You can anchor yourself in him. You can anchor him on him. He is the rock upon which you can build your life. So feel all your feelings. Whatever changes are going on in your life, maybe you're a grandparent and you're watching changes go and things are different, or maybe you're having health issues. Maybe you're moving on to a new stage life. Maybe you're the graduate and you're the one kind of processing all that is going on. Let me encourage you, my friends. Embrace it. Live in the present. Be present right now. Be present right now. Love where you are. Love where your kids are, your grandkids. And embrace it. And then remember, our God is a God who is constant. The same yesterday, today, and forever. All right. Talking to Paul Ace today from Plugged In about the new Nate Bargatze movie. And Nate Bargatze, it's called The Breadwinner. And he was on a podcast with Theo Vaughn. He's on a podcast with Theo Vaughn. And they were talking about clean comedy. He was kind of talking about Bargatze, who's one of the most popular comedians right now. He was talking to Theo Vaughn about his kind of posture towards comedy. And he says he doesn't write his stand-up material for kids, but they can attend his shows and not have to leave the room. He said they don't understand everything. But they're excited to be at a grown-up event. But when Theo Vaughn mentioned language, Bargatze said, you can get away with a lot more when you don't curse. I think you can say a lot of things and talk about a lot of stuff. When people hear foul language, he said, they either check out or label a comedian as dirty. Just be in control of it, Bargatze said. Younger comedians who start on the internet and then go to Netflix, Bargatze said, have no boundaries. Vaughn, who admitted to foul language, is kind of how I operate in a regular day, said he'd like to get to a place where I don't have to curse. And they had this conversation, but it was very interesting. This conversation was very interesting because on the one hand, Bargatze is very different from the vast majority of comedians out there. And yet he's really popular, and you have to wonder why. And you wonder if part of it is this difference. But secondly, it makes me wonder, in whatever field you're in, what it looks like where you're being called to be different. Does that make sense? If Bargatze just wanted to fit in, one of the best ways to fit in as a comic is apparently vulgar language. It's using a lot of language. But man, it doesn't need to be that way. And he's like, I'm just going to be different. And it just reminds me that throughout Scripture, we are called to be different, aren't we? There is something that is meant to be different. We're called to be different. And a lot of us don't want to be different. We just don't want to be different. And we've got to come to terms with that. When Christ calls us, he calls us to be different, to be lights of the world, salt of the earth, and be different. But then there's this thing about Bargatze that I find interesting. Part of his appeal, part of what makes him appealing is what makes him different. People are drawn to a different kind of comedy or a different kind of talking or a different perspective on life. And I think that's part of his appeal. And so for Bargatze, it actually is a good thing. But I think one of the ways as Christians that we stand out in this culture is not by becoming more like the culture, but it's by becoming obviously different in good ways, in ways that people respect, in ways that people also long for. That's our opportunity. We're just called to be different, friends. And the quicker we come to terms with that, the better. Not different in like judgy, but just different in our priorities and our perspective and how we talk, how we act, how we treat people. Christ-like. And as we do that, it'll make a difference. It'll make a difference. People will notice, and we'll be able to proclaim the gospel through that. Coming up next, I want to end with a daily devotion from Dr. Charles Stanley. We're going to do that next year on The Common Good.
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0: 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When I come back on Monday, I'll be able to tell you about my son's regional championship baseball game, my daughter returning from being out of town for a week, and my son's graduation. I'm sure there's going to be stories upon stories upon stories, and I look forward to sharing them with you. What's going on in your weekend? Make church a part of it if you can. It's the time of year where people start skipping church. Don't be that person. No need. Instead, be a part of church. It's an important part of your faith journey. You need to be a part of a church, and I would encourage you to do so this week. All right, I want to end our time by looking at Dr. Charles Stanley. Dr. Charles Stanley at In Touch Ministries, intouch.org, intouch.org. Dr. Charles Stanley, I love that they keep his daily devotions going, even though he passed away a few years ago. They keep these going. And this one is called The Stages of Our Christian Life. God is patiently guiding us to release our old life and embrace who are we becoming in Christ. He starts with Philippians chapter 1, verses 5 through 7. Let me read that. In view of your participation in the gospel from the first day until now, for I'm confident of this very thing, that he who began a good work in you will perfect it until the day of Christ Jesus. For it is only right for me to feel this way about you all, because I've put you in my heart, since both in my imprisonment and in the defense and confirmation of the gospel, you all are partakers of grace with me. Charles Stanley writes, every Christian's journey is unique. Yet, certain stages of growth should be common to all of God's children. The Lord wants to teach new followers basic principles as a foundation on which to build. He expresses these truths to other believers, his word, and things that happen in our life. Another example, God allows us to serve him. Christians were created to do good works, right? Ephesians 2:10. And this becomes evident as we glorify Jesus. The Lord lets us experience, quote, frustrated inadequacy, Stanley writes. In other words, our Father brings us to the place where we realize we can achieve nothing of value without divine guidance and power. Next, to make freedom a reality, the Father brings his children face to face with whatever holds them captive. God allows us to struggle through issues with his help as we surrender to him to seek his perspective. He works to liberate us. And the Lord teaches us to live the exchanged life, right? That's Galatians 2:20, which says, I've been crucified with Christ, and it is no longer I who live, but Christ lives in me. And the life which I now live in the flesh, I live by faith in the Son of God who loved me and gave himself up for me. Our sinful nature has been crucified with Christ, and the Savior's life is expressed through us as we surrender to him. Stanley concludes this way. By reflecting on these stages, you may recognize where God is currently working in your life. He is patient and faithful in his work of transformation. Surrender to the Holy Spirit today, asking him to continue shaping you into the likeness of Jesus. I think the first thing that's important here is that we recognize that life is a journey. Life is a journey. It's a journey. And all of us are on this Christian journey, and we're different stages of the journey. We're all at different stages. Yet there's markers along the way, right? Teaching us new principles, allowing us to serve, all these things Stanley said that are common to all of his children. But I think this is helpful as we look at other people in our lives, our kids, our people we're in church with, or neighbors or whatever. God's at work in their lives, just at different spots, different stages, different parts of the journey. And I've always thought that what a healthy Christian life looks like is that as we are on this journey, you are got people ahead of you who are cheering you on. Come on, keep going. Let me lead the way for you. Let me help you understand. People along the way, but then also people behind us that we are cheering on, saying, come on, you can keep going. Let's do this together. We've got this. People in front of you, people behind you, people alongside you. We run this race together. Think of the journey as a race, right? That's what Hebrews 12 talks about. And that we are in different spots in this race. Just in different spots. Run that race with endurance, throwing off the sin that so easily entangles. Think of your race as stages. I'm not a runner, but I would think that's a way to run a marathon. Like there's the beginning, then there's those times you hit the wall, times you're rejuvenated, and then the kick to the finish. So that we get to the end of our lives and say, I've finished the race, like Paul did. Paul said, I've run the race. I finished the race. I kept the faith. And now there's in store for me a crown of righteousness. Friends, recognize that we're all on a journey. That God is active in our lives as we follow Jesus. That we're on a journey, a race, and we're all in different spots. So don't get judgy on other people, but recognize, go, where are they at in this continuum? Where are they at in this journey? And then also recognize that you're on a journey. You're not going to be perfect today or tomorrow. That's not going to be where you're at. But hopefully, as we continue running our race, that we just keep going. That we just keep going. And you know what? God is active and present with us at each of these stages of life. Each of these stages in the journey. I look back over my own Christian life, and there are definite mile markers to keep the imagery going along the way. Things that I can look back on and go, that was a spot of growth. That was a spot of growth. That was a hard season. That was, but I can see as I look back, God's faithfulness throughout it all. And it is good. And it is good. Where are you at in the journey? Do you see life as a journey? It is for all of us. We're at different stages. We could spur one another on. We could cheer one another on. But may we today recognize where God is currently working in our lives, that he is patient and faithful in his work of transformation. And may we surrender to the Holy Spirit today, asking him to continue shaping us into the likeness of his son, Jesus Christ. Hey, friends, I hope that you have yourself a wonderful weekend. Whatever it is you're doing, big or small, I hope that you take some time to go outside, look up, and say, this is the day that the Lord has made, to rejoice in him. Again, I hope that you have a great weekend. Join us again on Monday from 4 until 6 p.m. here on AM 1160, Hope for Your Life in Chicago. 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My name is Brian Fromm, and you're listening to The Common Good.
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6: With SRN News, I'm John Scott. President Trump has held a White House Situation Room meeting as he ponders moving forward with a deal to extend the Iran ceasefire and reopen the Strait of Hormuz. Iran says the agreement has not been finalized. The president says he was looking to make a final determination. Three climbers on Alaska's Mount McKinley who fell near a treacherous pass on North America's tallest peak have died. One was rescued. That fall happened near Denali Pass. Virginia State Police say a bus crashed into the vehicle slowing for a work zone on Interstate 95 early Friday, killing five people in two cars, sending dozens to hospitals. It happened on southbound I-95 in Stafford County. All five of those killed were from Massachusetts. Police say the crash is under investigation. This is SRN News.
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8: Tonight, expect mainly clear skies with a low of 58. On Saturday, it will be breezy and not as warm with high thin cloudiness reaching a high of 72. Saturday night will be partly cloudy with a low of 55. Sunday is expected to be beautiful with intervals of clouds and sunshine reaching a high of 74. I'm meteorologist Jason Katerina on AM 1160. Hope for your life.
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1: 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Hey friends, welcome to this Hour of The Common Good on a beautiful Friday afternoon. My name is Brian Fromm. So glad to have you joining us today on AM 1160 for your life in Chicago. 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It's that most beautiful time of year, beautiful weather, school ending, all of these things. We got the graduation weekend for me, for my son in high school, and it's a busy weekend. Tonight, he goes to a Christian school, so tonight there's a baccalaureate, like a worship service. Baccalaureates are basically worship services at the time of graduation. And so there's that. Tomorrow morning, he plays in his regional championship baseball game. And then Sunday at 3 o'clock, we gather for the actual graduation ceremony. And yeah, gonna be a lot of emotions this weekend. All the feels, as they like to say, but we're looking forward to it and excited for summer to be upon us. All right. Quick example of what not to do when you're upset. I'm reading this here. From CBS News, Pennsylvania man accused of tearing down a home with excavator after wife says marriage is over. Police say a Butler County man snapped after his wife told him that their marriage was over, then climbed into an excavator and started to demolish the family home while she and their two daughters were still inside. Eric Pierzois, age 48, allegedly used an excavator to rip apart the rear of the family's home. Investigators say the damage was so severe that there are concerns about the home's structural integrity. That is unbelievable. According to the complaint, his wife told police that her husband arrived at the family's home after drinking all night. There's not the surprise. And began arguing with her. When she told him the marriage was over, investigators say he responded with a chilling threat. If it's over, I'll tear the house down. Police say moments later, he climbed into the excavator and began tearing into the house while his wife and children were still inside. Dispatchers could hear yelling and the sound of an excavator during the wife's 911 call. Investigators added that after the destruction stopped, Pierzois went it back inside, grabbed a gym bag, and took off toward Fawn Township before eventually being taken into custody. He's facing several charges, obviously, including causing a catastrophe, reckless endangerment, and disorderly conduct. Man, I get, he'd been drinking. That's probably the most important part of the story there. But you kind of understand the despair of your wife telling you your marriage is over. But to then start getting to an excavator and start tearing your house apart with especially your two kids inside, that is nuts. That is craziness. And glad he stopped. You look at the picture, it's kind of a nice house, but it is, he ripped off an enormous amount of the back of the house. And I think he'll be paying with some of his freedom and probably some of his money to get that redone. Where's insurance stand on my drunken husband tore through our house with an excavator? I feel like the insurance adjuster is going to deny that one, right? Like that feels like a pretty easy denial. Wow, what a crazy story. Okay. Let's talk politics and sports for a second. There's a story, and admittedly, it has to do with my favorite football team. My favorite football team, the New York Giants. And the Giants have a quarterback, a young guy, is going into a second year named Jackson Dart. Going to be good, hopefully. The city seems to love him. And the other day,
11: Jackson Dart introduced President Trump at a rally in New York. He kind of got up, spoke, and introduced him. And it created a bit of a kerfuffle. Would that be the word we would use? Both with players inside the team and outside the team. And to the point that Jackson Dart had to address his teammates in a meeting 2 days ago to discuss this. Other team leaders such as Brian Burns, Kayvon Thibodeau, and Jameis Winston also spoke up. And Dart and the players worked through it, and they are moving forward. So they met on Tuesday. This is what I don't get. This is whether you are a big fan of President Trump or whether you're not, whether you like President Trump and are a fan of his politics and his personhood and whatever else, or you are one of these people who are vehemently against all that, you know, he stands for. And there are people like that. There are people on both sides of that aisle, right? President Trump, maybe more than anybody else in recent history, at least, brings on strong feelings from people. But I find this story odd, and here's why. But not surprising, but odd. The fact that it caused such division, that people are worried that it's going to fracture the locker room, and that they needed to have a team meeting. And I guess introducing President Trump is a tacit endorsement of him, but are politics that red hot right now that you can't work in the same place, you can't be on the same team, you can't be in the same area as somebody who may believe otherwise than you? And I get it. If you read the story, there's a race element to this and other things, but were players needing to apologize to their teams and have team meetings if somebody backed President Obama or backed George W. Bush or backed Bill Clinton back in the day? I don't think so. And this is what is, this always surprised me, and I'm probably missing something about this, but I think it was probably unwise of him in the first place to go and speak and introduce and whatever. Like, you're the quarterback of the team. You want to manage teammates' feelings and emotions. You're a leader. But does it really rise to the level? I mean, there are guys getting arrested. There are guys that, and you don't hear about these sorts of team meetings. Does it really rise to that level? Are our politics that red hot that it could fracture a team? This is yet another example of us taking our politics and our politicians way too seriously. Do churches fracture over this? Yes. Do families fracture over this? Yes. And it's just so sad. It really is. You may, again, vehemently disagree with his politics. You might completely agree with his politics. That's not the point of this. The point is that they needed to have a team meeting, clear the air, and say they're, quote, moving forward over a political endorsement. And not even an endorsement, a introduction and a handshake. I don't know. This feels weird to me, and I'm sure there's more built into it, but it's your football players. And I don't get this. The division and the cracks that politics is causing in our country is just, it's tiring. That's it. It's tiring. And it misses the point. I still very much believe that we need to find a way to still be able to disagree politically while still being unified in relationship with one another, whether it's a football team, a church, a family, whatever else it might be. That story struck me. Obviously, it's my favorite team, so I was seeing a lot about this, but man, it just seems crazy. Coming up next, a well-known movie star clearly had some plastic surgery, and it's causing all sorts of conspiracy theories and other things. I want to tell you that story and reflect on it next here on The Common Good.
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3: As it is selfless. Watch his 60 Minutes interview. Everything we need to know about life and how to live meaningfully is there. His main concern, quote, these super devices in our pockets that have distracted us from some of the most fundamental human activities and aspirations of life.
4: Knowing God from Harvest with pastor and evangelist Greg Laurie.
5: Everybody likes to hear a secret. Have you ever been in a restaurant, maybe your table's close to one next to you, and you're not really eavesdropping, but you hear a word or two there, and then one of the people says to the other, I want to tell you a secret. Suddenly you lean in. You don't know these people from Adam's house, Kip, but man, you want to hear the secret. Here's a man, the Apostle Paul, who tells us he has found the secret to contentment. Paul says, I found it. I found the secret to contentment, and I want to share it with you. Verse 4 of Philippians 4, he says, rejoice in the Lord always, and again I say rejoice. And by the way, that's a command. It doesn't say rejoice in circumstances, but rejoice in the Lord. For I've learned in whatever state I'm in to be content. I know how to be abased. I know how to abound. Everywhere and in all things, I've learned both to be full and to be hungry, both to abound and to suffer need. I can do all things through Christ who strengthens me. This is so important. Are you content? Are you a happy person right now? Are you thinking, well, if I just had this, if I just had that? No, it's not going to be found in a thing. It's not going to be found in an accomplishment. It's not going to be found in fame. It's not going to be found in any outside exterior thing. It will be found in a relationship with God.
4: You were created to know God. Find out how to begin a relationship with Him by going to harvest.org. Just click on Know God. Already know God? Invite others to learn more about what it means to follow Jesus. Answers to questions about the Christian faith, online courses for Christian growth, and video messages from Pastor Greg Laurie can be found at harvest.org.
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7: Hey friends, welcome back to The Common Good. My name is Brian Fromm. So glad to have you with us today on this Friday afternoon. If you've missed any of our show, you could always go get the podcast wherever it is you get your podcast. Just subscribe, rate, review. Thankful to those of you who do that. It's Friday. It's gorgeous out there. We're loving life. Yeah, I hope you've got a great weekend planned for yourself, for your family, and looking forward to the summertime and yet another week. Okay, I want to talk about feeling comfortable in your own skin. It's something a lot of people, young and old, really struggle with, but like the red hot epicenter of it seems to be Hollywood, where so much of the judgment comes on how you look. And that determines roles and all these other things. And the latest one that we see about this is Jim Carrey. Have you been following this story? Jim Carrey the other day, he was at something called the Caesar Awards, an award show in France last week, where he accepted the honorary Caesar Award. And Jim Carrey's representatives are needing to come out and say that it was absolutely the actor making the appearance. Why the fuss? Photos and video of Carrey looking decidedly different, decidedly fuller and smoother in his face particularly, flooded the internet over the weekend. Some commentators calling him unrecognizable, and others, a conspiracy theory was going around that it was not Jim Carrey at all, but a lookalike dressed up like him. The actor has been pretty reclusive in recent years, telling Access Hollywood.

0: Hollywood in 2022 that he was, quote, fairly serious about retiring from acting before popping back out in public in 2025 for his UK premiere of Sonic the Hedgehog 3. Adding to the fuel to the theories, drag artist Alexis Stone put up a post on social media that seemed to be him claiming to have impersonated Carrie at the awards. So it's fascinating. Some people are saying, well, this is just Jim Carrey being Jim Carrey and he's pranking everybody. But all of his representatives are saying, no, this was, in fact, Jim Carrey. And we're going to take them at their words, but if you look at the pictures, he looks so different. His new look, some say, have some theorizing that he may have gotten a little nip and tuck or perhaps some fillers all on his face, and he would be far from the first. According to the American Society of Plastic Surgeons' annual procedural statistics report, more men are diving headfirst into plastic surgery than women these days. Men made up about 7% of all cosmetic surgeries patients in 2024, a 1-point increase from the past years. So why do I bring this up? A, because it's a fascinating story. You need to go check it out. You need to go see what this looks like. He looks so different. To the point that people are saying it wasn't him. Now, he came with his partner, his daughter, his grandson, and 12 close friends and family members. So it would have been quite the trek for it not to be him. Although one part of the conspiracy theory is that he gave the speech in French, which is not his native language. So there is an outside chance that Jim Carrey's just messing with people here, but it doesn't appear to be so. So here's the question. Why would somebody so famous, why would somebody so well-known change their looks so drastically? Again, taking him and his representatives at their word, why would he do this? What is the purpose? But here's the reason, friends. The reason is that Hollywood in particular is so image-based and so physical and so image-conscious that in order to keep up, people feel like they need to make changes. But this is just a representation of our society as a whole, isn't it? We live in a culture that is so image conscious, that is so image based, that it can be very easy to see how people get trapped in this. Let me speak to us, non-Hollywood actors. I think the draw to worry about image is so strong and dangerous. But the only way to be comfortable with who you are, warts and all, idiosyncrasies and all, is to understand that you are created in the image of God with value, with purpose, with meaning. You are not an accident. God did not screw up when he made you. And that even as you age and, you know, you may not look like you used to, that's okay. You still are that same person. And some of you need that pep talk today. You are not a mistake. You are not a mistake. And when we start to believe that God messed up on us or that we are less than, and when we're no longer comfortable in who God made us, when our identity is not enough in Christ, then we start doing things like Jim Carrey's doing here, trying to turn back the hands of time, trying to change stuff. Friends, you in Christ are a child of God, created by him with great precision and purpose in his image. And he has proclaimed that creation good, not just good, very good. Is that enough for you? That the God of the universe, who knit you together in your mother's womb, who knows you that deeply, has said, I love you. You are good enough. You are my child. You, my friend, have value beyond your looks, beyond your wrinkles, beyond that, with all the weird things that happen to our bodies as we get older. God still loves you. He's still the creator of you. You are not an accident. And we can live with that assurance. Have self-esteem, guys, that comes from who God says you are and from who created you. Really glad you're joining me today, this Friday afternoon on AM 1160, Hope for Your Life in Chicago. Faith Talk 1500 and 101.5 FM in Detroit. My name is Brian Fromm, and you're listening to The Common Good.
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2: Hi, I'm Johnny Erickson Tata. Remember Jacob who wrestled with God? He grappled with the Lord until God blessed him. The blessing, of course, came with a dislocated hip for Jacob, but that limp turned to strength. From then on out, Jacob, in his weakness, had to lean hard on the Lord for his power. To wrestle with God means holding fast to him in a very hard thing, claiming his promises and saying, help me, Jesus. And then 5 minutes later again, help me, please. Again, I cannot do this by myself. A trickle of grace will not do, Jesus. I need you to flood me with hope and help. You know, some Christians give up crying uncle. And if I'm describing you, please don't give up. God may be testing your faith to make it much stronger than you could possibly imagine. Today, 2 Corinthians chapter 12 is your anchor. Trust God that the blessing of his power through your weakness will come through.
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7: Tonight will be mainly clear with a low of 58. On Saturday, expect breezy conditions and slightly cooler temperatures with high thin cloudiness reaching a high of 72. Saturday night will be partly cloudy with a low of 55. Sunday is forecasted to be beautiful with intervals of clouds and sunshine reaching a high of 74. I'm meteorologist Jason Katarina on AM 1160. Hope for your life.
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0: Hey friends, welcome back to The Common Good. My name is Brian Fromm. So glad to have you with us. And if it's Friday, it is our time with Adam Holtz from Focus on the Family's Plugged In. Oh wait, Adam is on vacation. So we've got his fill-in. We've got his teammate, Paul Ace. Paul, it is so good to have you with us, man. How are you doing today?
14: I'm doing great. Actually, Adam is not on vacation. I just tied him up and stuffed him in a room just so I would have a chance to talk with you. You know, it's been a while.
0: I'll have you on under less dramatic pretenses, but whatever works. For those of you who don't know, Plugged In is a great ministry of Focus on the Family that helps us navigate movies and streaming and all these things so that we as parents and grandparents can make informed choices, not just for ourselves, but for our kids. So go to PluggedIn.com. All right, Paul, there's a new movie out with starring a comedian everybody loves, Nate Bargatze, or if I said that name correctly. Tell us a little bit about that and if it is worth seeing.
14: You bet. Yeah. So this is The Breadwinner, and it does star indeed Nate Bargatze, who is a really, really popular comedian. He's also a Christian. So, you know that he's known as a clean comedian. He really has a huge audience and it's growing all the time.
0: Right.
14: And his movie is really sort of this fish out of water story. It's based on his own comedy, but it really puts him in the position of a dad who's great at his job, thinks he's a fantastic father, but it's because his wife does everything at home for him.
0: That hits a little close to home.
14: Exactly. I think it does for a lot of us, right? So, but when his wife gets a great opportunity to start a new product, she has to leave home for a month, and that leaves Nate's character in charge of their three kids. Mm. So this type of story has been told before, and it's probably been told better. Cheaper by the Dozen is always a great example for something like this. But it is a sweet movie. It includes so much of Nate's comedy. It is PG, which is a rarity in the world today. So you have a little bit of slapstick humor. And for fans of Nate's comedy, I think that this could be a winner. It hasn't been a critical darling, but I think fans of his will really enjoy this film.
0: Okay, that's called the breadwinner, a PG. A lot of families out there looking for a PG. I always have to ask Adam because I just assume these things are in the movie theaters. Is this a theater movie or is this a streaming movie?
14: This is a theater movie. This is the first time where he's anchored his own film. So, yeah, you go to the theaters. If you're interested in this, you can't see it on streaming.
0: It's weird that we have to ask that question now, right?
14: Oh,
0: but it is. Every now and then Adam will be like, oh, but that's on this. And I'm like, oh, I didn't even think to ask that. So all right, old school movie, get there. And it sounds like a good one for families. All right, not good one for families, but you said one that a lot of teens are going to be seeing and a lot of buzz is going to be coming about is one that I hadn't heard about, a rated R movie. What did you call Boardroom? Was it something like that? What is this
14: close
0: movie?
14: Backrooms.
0: Backroom. I was so close. I had it.
14: And you know, the place does look like a boardroom. It also looks like a really vacant warehouse. It looks like the most disturbing deserted mall you would ever see. essentially, Backrooms. This is, as you mentioned, it's an R-rated horror movie, but it is going to have a lot of interest, even among teens. I was actually getting emails from teens asking, when is the Plugged In Review going to be up? Because my parents won't let me watch this unless they read the Plugged In Review. So
0: nice.
14: The bad news for those teens is that this has a lot of R-rated content. The theme really, it's based on this bit of internet folklore. Essentially, a long time ago, 2019, a picture of this old deserted remodeled hobby store was posted, and it had these yellow walls and gray carpet and these humming fluorescent lights really creeped a lot of people out. And that became sort of the impetus for the Backrooms. It's now just sort of this thriving folkloric theme. Essentially, and it's sort of like the 21st century of the haunted house. So a guy named Kane Parsons, he developed this web series on which this movie is based. And you just have this alternate dimension, essentially, that this guy who owns a furniture store slips in and he finds these sprawling rooms and corridors and weird doors and all sorts of things. And it feels like it's completely empty. But it's not. There are monsters here.
0: And oh, there we go.
14: So there you go. So we will not spoil anything, but not everybody makes it out of the bathrooms, we'll just say.
0: Yes.
14: So again, this has a lot of swearing. It's not really bloody as far as R-rated horror movies go, but when the blood flows, it really does. So
0: gotcha.
14: Be mindful of that, but your teens may be curious about it.
0: But this one you said is getting a lot of buzz, might even get some award season buzz is what you were saying.
14: Well, we actually got an opportunity to see it in advance through a critics group that I belong to.
0: Okay.
14: And usually when it's just for this critics group, they're looking at awards down the road. So we shall see what that means.
0: Okay. And then you told me let's get a third movie. We're just going to heavy movie because it's summertime. People are wanting to go to the movies. There is another D-Day drama movie out, which I got to be honest, those are always good, right? Saving Private Ryan or whatever else. But this one has to do with the weather and has to do with D-Day and the weather. I saw a trailer of this the other day on TV. It looked kind of fascinating.
14: It is kind of fascinating. Now, admittedly, Brian, I'm kind of a history geek, so
0: okay.
14: I will just sit down and watch anything that has to do with history. But yeah, it's really about the weather on D-Day. Eisenhower is plotting the greatest naval assault in history, trying to invade Nazi-occupied France. So he's got all these pieces in a row. They've done a lot of work to throw the Nazis off their guard, and they've set D-Day for June 5th. He brings in a couple of meteorologists and asks him, so how's the weather going to be? Are we going to be able to sail across the channel, or are all our boats going to sink because of the weather? One of the meteorologists says, yeah, it'll be fine. The other one, he is a British officer named Stagg. He says, no, the weather's going to be terrible. You need to delay. Spoiler alert, D-Day was not June 5th.
0: That's so right. Those of us who know history. Yes.
14: So we got to know where this story is going. But it's really a fascinating look at what I think is sort of an underreported part of the World War II story, right? And the importance of something as seemingly innocuous as the weather. You know, we know that the weather impacts us, but man, it really impacted this invasion. And Eisenhower actually later said in real life, the reason why D-Day was a success is because the Allies had better meteorologists.
0: So this actually happened, like close to what they're reporting here. Like this isn't kind of a fictitious thing.
14: No. This is based on a true story. Wow. It was a little bit hard to get used to Brendan Fraser as Eisenhower. I'll be quite honest. He doesn't strike me as an Ike type of character.
0: Yep.
14: But in terms of the actual plot, it actually worked really well. Some strong performances, great characters. And again, it's an area of history that I just don't think very many of us know about.
0: Yep. And also in theaters. Is that this weekend?
14: That is correct. This is in theaters. So, we've got a lot of theatrical releases. And of course, The Mandalorian and Grogu is still doing its thing out there as well. So plenty of options out in the theaters this week.
0: Awesome. Again, Paul, I say at PluggedIn.com. Hey, give us a 30-second kind of elevator pitch about Plugged In, what it is you guys do for those who are unfamiliar.
14: 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We also review TV, music, YouTube channels, video games, and books. We also do a lot of talk about entertainment. So if you are really curious about the world of technology. So if you're really curious about the world of entertainment or technology, want to know something about a movie out or a TV show that's out, come to PluggedIn.com. We should have what you're looking for.
0: Awesome. Awesome. Thanks, Paul. Go let Adam out of the closet now that we're done. But hey, I really appreciate you doing this with me today. I much appreciate it.
14: Hey, thank you so much. Anytime.
0: Yep. My name is Brian Fromm. 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
0: Hey friends, this is Brian Fromm. 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
0: 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It is good to be together today. Hope that you're having a great Friday and you've got a great weekend ahead of you. Weather's going to be beautiful. Pools are starting to open. Are you part of a pool? I'm not, but I drive by them. You see them back. One in my town the other day on Memorial Day, it was so nice outside and it was the first day of pool season, if you will, and people were so excited that they had to send out a message. They weren't letting anyone else in. It was too crowded. There's a good reason not to be part of a pool, but the finances is usually the reason I'm not part of the pool. But yeah, what a time of year. Get to know people with a pool if you don't own one. How's that sound? Meet somebody with a pool if you don't already know somebody. So glad that you are with me as we kick off the summer. It's the week after Memorial Day. Summer is upon us, and excited for it. My son graduates high school this weekend. My daughter is done with her school. Everybody's done. Everybody's done for the year. This was a monumental year for us, two graduations, and we've kind of made it through once he graduates this Sunday. And it's wild. All right, I want to talk about discipleship. What's discipling us a little collectively? You know, in through the years, it's the obvious answer to that has been the church. It's the church that disciples us, others within the church. And then there was this thing. I'm gonna play a clip from an Ed Stetzer interview with Carl Truman. Carl Truman actually is a prof on part of the faculty where my son is going to school next year, Grove City College. But Carl Truman years ago coined the phrase Big Eva, Eva being evangelicalism, that was kind of supplanting the church for some people. Big Eva, think the big conferences you go to, or, you know, the TV preacher or any of these things. They were starting to supplant the local church, and that was a problem. Well, now he has coined a new phrase and said that it is more dangerous. Gig Eva. Gig, think about online. Online evangelical influencers who, in his words, are unaccountable to anybody. And they may not even be real. And that this is a greater concern. I want you to listen to about a minute of this. Gig Eva. Listen to this. Let's hear what Carl Truman had to say.
22: Well, Big Eva was an article or a term I coined it about maybe 15, 20 years ago. And what I was trying to get at there was the idea that big conferences were beginning to supplant the local church in terms of how people imagine themselves to be being discipled. What's emerged in the last few years, of course, is that big conferences have been supplanted by online life. You know, Big Eva, at least many of the people speaking on the platforms there, did actually have track records in the church in real life. Or Gig Eva, I think, has taken the unaccountability to the next level. And now we have people online presenting themselves as authorities and being invested by their audience with that authority, who don't necessarily have to have achieved anything in the real world. I mean, strictly speaking, they may not even exist. They could be bots. Sure. Who knows? So they actually, the Gig Eva people are always criticizing Big Eva. But the very thing that was problematic about Big Eva, this disembodied authority that was emerging, Gig Eva has taken it to the next level.
0: So it has to do with accountability or lack thereof, the lack of accountability. Who's holding these influencers and these leaders accountable? Who is fact-checking them, if you will? Who is making sure that they have character? Who is making sure that they are living out what they say? See, in the local church, you've got this, I never really like this phrase, but I use it anyway, this life-on-life relationships that allow for people to be connected, to connect with one another, to know each other deeply. And this bond of friendship and community and trust, that's the word, that bond of trust that was grown led to fruitful relationships, hard conversations, all those types of things. The conference speaker, you can't have that with him or her. And now you've got these online influencers who may or may not be passing. That's what he said too. In the age of the, in the age of the conference speaker and the books and the authors and this disconnected leadership, at least most of those people, men and women, were connected in some sort of way to a church. That's not the case anymore with online influencers. That's not the case anymore. And the question becomes, what is the result of a wave of people whose greatest influence are people who are just putting stuff online? As he pointed out, they may or may not even be real people. It's that lack of accountability that's the danger. So let's personalize this, friends. Who is it that is discipling you? Who is having the greatest Christian influence on you? Who is having the greatest influence on forming who you are as a follower of Jesus? Do you know them? Do they actually know you? Is there some sort of relational equity there? Because it's so easy to hide behind screens and go, well, I follow this guy on Twitter or this person on TikTok or I watch this person's YouTube. Okay. As a resource, there's nothing wrong with that. As your primary vehicle of discipleship, that's a problem. There's lack of relationship. Right? When Jesus called his earliest followers, what did he tell them? Not come and watch me, not come and consume me. Come and follow me. Learn from me. Watch me in proximity. See, that's what we need in our life. But the same way a lot of us are lonely because we primarily live an online version of life, that's also true with the faith elements. If you think it's enough to just be watching clips and watching reels and watching now or going to conferences or just reading books, it's not enough. You need the local church. You need the people who are ahead of you in the journey, who are encouraging you to keep running. You need those people in your life who are going to build into you and who are going to, we're going to love you in the goods and the bads, who are accountable. And who've got skin in the game? Who are those people? Who is primarily discipling you? Be thankful for them. Build into those relationships. not the ones online. Use those as a resource, but never as your primary meat. No, no, no. That is super dangerous, my friends. And we've got to get out of that kind of gig kind of influence and get back to real proximity, real people as having the influence over us. 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
12: SRN News, I'm John Scott. U.S. and Iranian negotiators reportedly reached a tentative agreement Thursday to extend the ceasefire in the three-month-old war by 60 days and start a new round of talks on Iran's nuclear program. Iran did not immediately confirm any deal, and President Trump has not yet approved it. Louisiana Republicans passing a new gerrymander that will eliminate one of the state's two Democratic majority Black House districts. This comes ahead of the midterms. A fire on an Amtrak maintenance train near New York's Penn Station has injured five people and disrupted the service for many commuters. The overnight fire caused train delays in New Jersey Transit and Amtrak rail service into New York, and it briefly suspended the Long Island Railroad service on Friday, earlier today. This is SRN News.
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13: Tonight, expect mainly clear skies with a low of 58. On Saturday, it will be breezy and not as warm with high thin cloudiness reaching a high of 72. Saturday night will be partly cloudy with a low of 55. Sunday is expected to be beautiful with intervals of clouds and sunshine reaching a high of 74. I'm meteorologist Jason Katerina on AM 1160. 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

0: Welcome to Day by Day, the verse-by-verse Bible teaching ministry of Calvary Chapel in Elk Grove Village, Illinois, with Pastor Phil Ballmeyer. We're glad you've joined us, and we look forward to spending time again in the Word of God together. We also invite you to stay tuned at the end of today's broadcast for information about additional studies and resources. Thanks again for being with us.
1: In our study in 1 John today, we'll be in chapter 5, looking at verse 3. In this verse, John says that keeping God's commandments are not burdensome. The question is, how could John say that when the law of Moses contains 613 commandments? Well, open your Bibles and let's study this together. So many people are committing adultery and justifying it. So pretty much I haven't murdered anybody. So I'm pretty good, you know? And therefore God doesn't care about all the other stuff. What the white lies and different things and so on. Cheating on my income tax and sleep with my boyfriend or girlfriend because we love each other. That kind of thing. The fallacy behind that approach is obvious to us who are evangelical Christians. And that is, the Bible says you need only break one law. It doesn't matter if it's heavy or light. You only have to break one of God's laws to be guilty before God. Even as James said in chapter 2, verse 10, whoever shall keep the whole law and yet break one commandment, he is guilty of violating all. He's a lawbreaker. In God's eyes, it doesn't matter how many commandments you break when it comes to salvation. Either you keep them all or, you know, you're done and you are condemned. And so this idea that people say, well, I know I'm not perfect, but I think I'm good enough to get to heaven. They need to read the scriptures. Because if you're not perfect, you're not good enough to get to heaven. Well, what are you talking about? I mean, nobody's perfect. Well, there was one man who did live a perfect life, the Lord Jesus Christ. We'll talk about this in a second, but the idea being that, you know, God requires perfection to get to heaven. And the only way we can be perfect is if we're in Christ. If we're believers, right? Well, let me just say, in Jesus' day, there was a running debate among the scholars of the law. And they would debate all the time about which of the 613 commandments was the greatest commandment of them all. Turn to Matthew 22. Of course, you know it. Starting at verse 36. They came to Jesus one day. They wanted to hear what he had to say, you know, because they were always debating and arguing what was the greatest of the commandments of God. And so verse 36, they came and said to Jesus, "Teacher, which is the greatest commandment in the law?" And Jesus said to him, this was, I think, a lawyer or a Pharisee, "You shall love the Lord your God with all your heart, with all your soul, and with all your mind. This is the first and great commandment." The Greek is, this is the supreme commandment of all. "And the second is like it, you shall love your neighbor as yourself. On these two commandments hang all the law and the prophets." And so Jesus took 613 commandments and condensed them down to just two. Now think about that, all right? If you're a Jew and you are have been, you know, so condemned feeling because you can't even memorize 613 commandments, let alone keep them. And now Jesus whittles it down to just two, condenses all of that down to two. That in itself took much of the burden of the law away from them and made keeping just two commandments much easier to remember and easier to keep, which might have been what Jesus had in mind then when he said in Matthew 11, verses 28 to 30, "Come to me, all you who labor and are heavy laden, and I will give you rest. Take my yoke upon you and learn from me, for I am gentle and lowly in heart, and you will find rest for your souls, for my yoke is easy and my burden is light." Now some would say, well, he was talking about how he had just condensed 613 commandments down to two. That really lightened the load. Okay, that was the light yoke that Jesus was now putting on the Jewish people. I don't really buy that interpretation. I believe what Jesus was saying is he was contrasting the new covenant with the old covenant. He knew in the old covenant all these laws were a heavy burden on people. And he knew that they could not keep these laws. In fact, God never intended for them to keep all those laws for righteousness. Paul tells us later on, who was a Jewish rabbi and scholar himself, he said the purpose of the law was to show us that we couldn't keep all those laws. There's no way we could keep those laws for righteousness, never breaking one a single time. And what that would do, Paul says, it would drive us to God for another way to be saved. I can't keep this way, Lord. Is there another way that I can come to you and have eternal life? And of course, Jesus said, I am the way, the truth, and the life. Nobody comes to the Father except through me. And I believe that was the yoke he was talking about. It wasn't the yoke of two commandments as opposed to 613. It was faith. I know you can't keep all these laws that the Pharisees and all have. God's laws, but then they've embellished them and added regulations and rules to them. You can't keep all those commandments. Come to me. My yoke is easy. What is it? Faith. It's easy because anybody can believe. Therefore, anybody, as Paul would go on to say, anybody can therefore be saved. Paul developed all of this in his writings, but what he was saying is he was picking up where Jesus left off and was saying, look, there is a righteousness that comes from God, and we don't earn it. It has to be given to us. And it is given to us. It's the righteousness of Christ, which is given to us by our faith, through our faith. Turn to Romans 3. Because this is what Jesus said, that if a person would believe in him and receive him as their Savior and God, their faith in him would allow God to declare them righteous. And Paul picks up on this and says in Romans 3, verses 21 and 2, but now the righteousness of God apart from the law is revealed. It was revealed in Christ. Being witnessed by the law and the prophets, even the righteousness of God through faith in Jesus Christ to all and on all who believe, for there is no difference. In other words, when it comes to salvation, there's no difference. I mean, you're Jew, Gentile, you keep the law, you don't keep the law. To get into heaven, you simply have to believe on Jesus Christ. That levels the playing field, right? Because think about it. The Jews had a saying, we've talked about this, because they believed the Pharisees and the scribes were so holy, so righteous, you know? That's what the impression they gave people. Jesus knew better. So holy and so righteous, the Jews had a saying that if only two people made it into heaven, one would be a Pharisee, the other would be a scribe. And Paul said, look, when it comes to salvation by grace through faith, we're all equal, okay? It doesn't matter if you're, the greatest scholar in Israel or the lowliest peasant. It doesn't matter. We all get together the same way, by faith. So there is no difference. Now, as Christians, guys, we don't keep God's commandments. And we do keep them. But we don't keep them for salvation. We keep them, first of all, because we love God's commandments. Didn't Paul say that in Romans 7:22? He said, in the inner man, I love the law of God. Now, my flesh fights against my love for God's commandments, and there's a war going on inside of me so that I don't always do what I want to do. But I know in my inner man, and this is something every born-again Christian knows, in our inner man, the new nature we've received when we accepted Christ, we love God's word. We love God's laws. We know it's the right way to live. We didn't know it maybe before we got saved, but once we received Christ, everything changed, and we now realize that this is the way to live, the only way to live, that God's commandments weren't given by God to steal joy and happiness. They were given to protect us from heartache, to keep us walking on a path that would keep us free of a lot of the consequences that sin would bring into our life, sometimes very severe consequences. And so we love God's law. And that's, again, an evidence that we are born again. We have a new nature. But we also keep God's commandments because we love our Heavenly Father. And we want to please Him. And so we keep God's commandments because we know it honors the Lord, it blesses Him, but also it causes our light to shine. People see we're different, you know? You don't have to say a word, just live for God and watch people come to you and say, what's different about you? And then you can use the opportunity to say, well, I'm a Christian, I've received Christ, and He's given me a whole new heart, a new way of looking at things, and wow, Before I got saved, I was into the drugs, the alcohol, sleeping around, but I don't do any of that anymore. Not because I want to, but can't, because I don't even want to. That's not my heart anymore. It's intriguing for people to hear something like that, because a lot of them, they know their lives are crashing and burning every day because they are in bondage to certain things. Some of them would like to be free, but they have no power. That's where the Holy Spirit comes in when you get saved, right? But we keep God's commandments in part because we want to see people drawn to the light and saved. Now, 1 John 5:4, for whoever is born of God overcomes the world. Now, John is giving us some criteria by which we can know if we're really saved. We're really children of God. And in verse 4, he says, for whatever is born of God overcomes the world. Now, let me stop here for a minute and talk briefly about overcomers and overcoming the world. As you know, John the Apostle wrote both 1 John and the book of Revelation. He also wrote the Gospel of John and 2 and 3 John. But I want to compare these two books, okay? We know he wrote 1 John, and also he wrote the book of Revelation. And in both of these, he mentions overcomers. But it's his comments on overcomers in Revelation that has caused a great deal of stress, anxiety, and hand-wringing over the years by those believers who struggle with different sins in their lives. Let me give you an example. In fact, I'll have you turn to these. We've got a little time. Revelation 2. You might want to mark these. I'm not sure, but you might want to. It's a pretty important subject. And John makes it a point to say, whoever is truly born of God, truly saved, overcomes the world. If I'm not overcoming the world, does that mean I'm not saved? Is the thinking. Okay? Well, let's read what, first of all, Jesus said these first three, and then the Father seems to have said the last one, but Revelation 2:26, Jesus said, and he who overcomes and keeps my works until the end, to him I will give power over the nations. In other words, he will be a part of my kingdom, and he will be ruling in my kingdom, as God has promised those who are faithful and all. So the idea is, if I don't overcome, and I'm not faithful to the end, and so on, I'm not going to be a part of his kingdom. That's kind of frightening. Revelation 3, verse 5. Jesus said, he who overcomes shall be clothed in white garments, and I will not blot out his name from the book of life, but I will confess his name before my Father and before his angels. And again, see how important the concept of overcoming seems to be, okay? It seems to be contingent upon being clothed in garments of white and not having your name blotted out of the book of life and having God confess your name before the angels of heaven and so on. Revelation

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2: They still love the world in some ways, okay? Now here's the thing. Back in chapter 2, verse 15, John says, don't love the world, nor the things of the world, for anyone who loves the world, what? The love of the Father is not in him. That seems to be saying to me that they're not saved if they really love the world. Now, can a person be saved and maybe love the world still a little bit, somewhat? Yeah, I think that's the definition of a carnal Christian. And I believe that there are such, some people would argue with me, but I believe based on 1 Corinthians chapters 2 and 3, as Paul talks about the natural man, the spiritual man, and the carnal man. If you study those passages carefully, you'll notice that the natural man is an unbeliever. The spiritual man is an on-fire, spirit-filled child of God. Who's the carnal man? Well, if you study the passage, Paul calls them brethren. Says that they had all the gifts of the Holy Spirit in their church. He called the Christians there in Corinth carnal. And I believe that he was talking to a group of people that were saved and yet still very worldly. You can be a Christian and be carnal. Now, I hope that doesn't put anyone at ease. Oh, good. I'm carnal and praise God I'm still a Christian. No, that's not the goal of the Christian life, to see how carnal you can be over the course. You see how spiritual you can be, how close you can draw to the Lord is the idea. But I just wanted to say that there are those who will read these verses, and then of course back in 1 John 5 verse 4, and they will begin to think that, you know, what Jesus and the Father are saying is that overcoming is essential for entrance into heaven. Now, of course, the problem with that is it would make eternal life and heaven a reward to be earned and not a gift to be received. And that is the whole basis for the new covenant. In Jesus' blood, we receive heaven, eternal life, by our faith in him, not by what we do or don't do. Kind of a dilemma, and for some, a terrifying dilemma. Okay, how do we resolve it? Well, just keep reading. Just keep reading. 1 John 5:4, for whatever is born of God overcomes the world. And this is the victory that has overcome the world. What? Our faith. John said, who is he who overcomes the world? But he who believes that Jesus is the Son of God. Now, the reason I have kind of elaborated on this for a little bit is because over the years, I have had Christians come to me terrified because they would read a passage out of Revelation which talks about overcomers and how those that overcome inherit eternal life in heaven and are clothed in white garment, have their name, you know, not blotted out of the book of life and so on. And they look at their lives. Of course, Satan helps to condemn them, but they look at how they're falling short of overcoming alcohol or drugs or something else, and they now are prone to believe that, you know, they're lost. They're not even saved, and they're on their way to hell. And I've had to show them, but wait a minute. Who is the person who overcomes the world? Look at 1 John 5:4-5. It's the person who has faith in Christ. Every Christian, true Christian, has overcome the world. That victory began the moment you received Jesus Christ into your heart as your Lord and Savior by faith. You exercised what the theologians call saving faith, the faith that brought you into a relationship and allowed the Spirit of God to place you in Christ. Just by virtue of being in Christ, guess what? We win. We're victorious. It's really a fallacy to pray, God, give me more power. Not that I'm saying we shouldn't, but I want you to see it from this point of view. Really, when you think about it, we don't technically need to ask God for more power, more strength, to be more

more victorious. If you're in Christ, which means you're a genuine Christian, He already vanquished principalities and powers. He has already won the battle. And because you and I are in Him, we are victorious in Him. It's all. So what we should really be praying for is, God, help me to draw closer to Jesus. Help me to abide in my Savior longer. Because the more I abide in Christ, the more the power of the Spirit flows into my life by virtue of my connection with Christ. And that's where the victory lies. It's ours. The reason that so many Christians are defeated and are not more than conquerors is because they are not drawing close to Jesus. I don't know what's going on, but they're trying in their own strength maybe to have victory over certain besetting sins. And the Bible is clear. Victory is in Christ, who already won the battle, vanquished principalities and powers on Calvary's cross and by rising from the dead. And if we are in Him, therefore, the victory is ours. We just have to draw close to Him and let Him live His life through us more and more by the power of His Spirit each and every day. Very important point. Victory in the Christian life starts the moment you receive Christ as your Lord and Savior. And we are then, we begin to see now victory over the three very powerful enemies we face on a daily basis. What are they? The world, the flesh, and the devil. Those are the three enemies that we face on a daily basis. The moment you gave your heart to Christ, you were born again, John 3, verses 3 and 7. At that instant, the Holy Spirit moved in and gave to us the nature of God. 2 Peter 1, verse 4 tells us, and along with the nature of God, the power that we need to be victorious in the Christian life. Now, guys, that's not where faith ends. That's where everything begins, saving faith and receiving Christ. If we want to walk in practical victory over the three enemies we just mentioned every day, that takes continual faith, a daily walk of faith in Jesus, to live His life through us by the power of the Holy Spirit dwelling inside of us. Turn to Galatians 2. Of course, you all know this. It's a classic verse on this very subject. Paul said in verse 20, Galatians 2, verse 20, I have been crucified with Christ. It is no longer I who live, but Christ lives in me. And the life which I now live in the flesh, I live by what? Faith in the Son of God who loved me and gave Himself for me. This is a supernatural life that we are living. And the Spirit is in us. That's what makes it supernatural. But the power of the Spirit flows through our faith. Faith is the conduit. Somebody has likened it to the umbilical cord that connects us to God and allows the life of God to flow from Him into our lives. Faith is the conduit, though, right? And it's interesting that three times in the New Testament, in Romans 1, verse 17, Galatians 3, verse 11, and in Hebrews 10, verse 38, Paul, and I believe Paul wrote all three of those epistles, Paul tells us, the just shall what? Live. The just means the saved shall now live by faith. We don't exercise saving faith where we get saved, and that's pretty much the end of faith. That's just the beginning now. And now we have to walk in faith. In what faith? In the faith that Jesus Christ, through the Spirit, will live His life through us to overcome any bondage, any area of weakness, any shortcoming, any bad habit, the cigarettes, the alcohol, pornography, bad temper, we'll say, fear, anxiety, whatever it is we are facing, the power of God is greater. The power of God is greater. The just shall live now by faith. And that's, of course, quoting Habakkuk 2, verse 4. A word of caution. The kind of faith that John says saves and overcomes the world, saves us and overcomes the world, isn't mere, you know, head knowledge or what we call passive faith in facts. Satan and his demons believe the facts about Jesus. We've talked about that. They're not saved. So a lot of people, myself included, before I got saved, I believed all the facts about Christ, who He was and what He did, and Son of God, died for my sins, rose. I believe all of that. But I wasn't saved.

0: Because it was just head knowledge. It wasn't the kind of faith where I gave my heart to Jesus, made a commitment to him. This kind of faith is what Spurgeon was trying to admonish us to understand. When he said, and I quote, "Look at any Greek lexicon you like, and you will find that the word faith or believe does not merely mean to believe, but to trust, to confide in, to commit to, entrust with, and so forth. The very marrow of the meaning of faith is confidence in and reliance upon," end quote. And of course, he's talking about Jesus Christ. Faith in Jesus, reliance upon the Spirit of God to live the life of Christ through us. Now let me just say this. We have two very powerful sources for victory. The Spirit of God is, of course, the power. But we access that power through two primary channels. Of course, faith we just spoke of. The other, of course, is the Word of God.
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2: I'm Todd Nettleton, and this is the Voice of the Martyrs Radio. Richard Wurmbrand was no stranger to a jail cell. In his homeland of Romania, he was twice imprisoned for his faith in Christ. In 1964, Richard was released from prison for good. With the help of missionary organizations, Richard and Sabina brought their story to the West. In 1966, Richard testified before the U.S. Senate's Internal Security Subcommittee. During his testimony, he took off his shirt to reveal the physical scars of his imprisonment, saying, "My body represents Romania, my country, which has been tortured to a point that it can no longer weep." In 1967, Richard and Sabina formed what is today the Voice of the Martyrs, serving persecuted Christians worldwide.
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4: 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I'm excited to share with you one of our ministry partners who broadcasts here on WYLL, Peter Philippi, pastor of Grace Bible Church of Rolling Meadows. And Peter has authored a new book called You and God. 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
6: Your AM 1160 weather forecast.
8: Tonight will be mainly clear with a low of 58. On Saturday, expect breezy conditions and slightly cooler temperatures with high thin cloudiness reaching a high of 72. Saturday night will be partly cloudy with a low of 55. Sunday is forecasted to be beautiful with intervals of clouds and sunshine reaching a high of 74. I'm meteorologist Jason Caterina on AM 1160. 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